0: A doctor says his colleagues are relieved to see flu cases fall after a huge peak this season. Hospitalisations have dropped sharply in latest data and had fallen for under fives for the first time since August the 2nd. In some parts of New Zealand this season, flu cases were the highest they had been for over 10 years, driven by a highly infectious strain of influenza A. Luke Bradford from the College of GPs says there's a degree of herd immunity from people who've had the virus or been vaccinated.
1: And that's why the peak drops off each year, because it gets to a point where the virus can't pass on to the next person at the same rate because they're immune to it.
0: However, Dr. Bradford says the flu is still circulating and people need to take care. The Children's Commissioner is calling for the government to provide ongoing support for young people transitioning from care. Teens between the age of 14 and 18 have been made exempt from the controversial Move On Orders Bill, which passed its third reading yesterday under urgency. But Jane Searle says work must continue to ensure young people who are most at risk of housing insecurity or homelessness receive the support they need.
2: We need resource put into young people's homelessness as an issue. It is an important issue facing them and it's increasing, and we need to recognise that and we need to move on it now.
0: Jane Searle says youngsters leaving care are often without stable housing, have limited whānau support and are dealing with trauma. A social work expert says the only successful parts of the government's young offender boot camp pilot were therapeutic services, and they didn't need to take place at a military-style academy. Legislation giving the youth court the power to order serious young offenders to attend the programs was passed under urgency on Thursday. University of Auckland Education and Social Practice lecturer Kendra Cox says it comes after a pilot scheme ended with 7 out of 10 youths re-offending. Ms Cox says boot camps aren't an effective way to reduce crime and cause more harm than good. The Minister for Women says Suffrage Day is a chance to honour the women who paved the way for future generations. It's 133 years to the day since New Zealand women won the right to vote. Minister Nicola Gregg says it's time to reflect on how women and girls can continue to be supported to participate, lead and succeed. She says that includes improving women's economic security, health and safety, and financial security. Ms Gregg also wants to see more women in higher paid jobs and to further reduce the gender pay gap. As Aotearoa celebrates Te Wiki o Te Reo Māori, more Tōiwi are taking up the opportunity to learn the language and connect with the place they call home. Argentine expat Faku Cuello began studying Te Reo months after moving here 3 years ago. He says arriving in a new country means making an effort.
3: I wish more people had the same perspective, that you're moving to a country that speaks Māori and you should make an effort at least to pick up the basics, or, you know, do as much as you can and to honour the language, honour the people.
0: Māori Language Week ends tomorrow. US President Donald Trump has defended his decision to ban CNN, MS Now and Politico from the White House. He was questioned by reporters in the Oval Office.
4: How is this action legal and constitutional considering the First Amendment?
5: I don't think somebody should be allowed to come in and write fake stories, fake news, and that's why they have no credibility. It's sick. I mean, if they want to write them, that's fine, but I don't have to let them into the people's house.
0: While Mr. Trump says the ban is effective immediately, CNN says its reporters remained at their desks inside the White House press room. Legendary American investor Warren Buffett has told shareholders he's stepping down after 6 decades at the helm of Berkshire Hathaway. The 96-year-old took control of the company back in 1965, transforming it into a global conglomerate now worth more than $1 trillion. In an interview with the BBC a few years ago, the man, known as the Oracle of Omaha, said his father was a key figure in his career.
6: My dad had various nicknames for me. He'd call me Fireball sometimes because I'd start little businesses. He didn't care about money at all. He believed very much in having an inner scorecard and I never worry about what other people

0: difference.
1: The Games in Nagoya have faced controversies with no athletes' village and basketball players concerned about beds in shipping container-style huts that are too short. That's the news in our sport. Here's Daniel Gilhooly.
2: The Black Ferns want to showcase their ruthless side when they take on Scotland in Edinburgh tomorrow morning. The WXV match falls between last week's win over heavyweights France and next week's test against world champions England, and is regarded as the most winnable fixture of New Zealand's European tour. But coach Whitney Hansen says she won't accept any drop in standards.
3: Regardless of who we're playing, the performance of Black Ferns needs to be clinical, and that means finishing those big moments and taking them where we can. So, yeah, there were definitely some things that we left out there against France. Hopefully we see that come this weekend against Scotland.
2: Back home, and there are three NPC matches today, starting at 2 o'clock when Hawke's Bay can retain top spot if they beat Bay of Plenty in Tauranga. In the Farrah Palmer Cup, Canterbury's women are the only unbeaten premiership team, and they'll put that record on the line against Counties Manukau in Pukekohe. Warriors coach Andrew Webster says star back Dallin Watene-Zelezniak is doing all he can to return for the NRL finals after breaking his collarbone just a month ago. Webster says the science suggests the veteran winger shouldn't be fit to take the field against Newcastle at Eden Park tomorrow night, but they'll leave a final decision until close to kickoff. Brentford have blown away Chelsea 3-0, recording the first home win over their West London rivals in 88 years. Manager Keith Edwards says he took pleasure from watching the Bees fans dance in the stands after they climbed to third in the English Premier League.
4: It's growing all the time. I think everyone's enjoying the journey that we're on, especially me. And I just love watching us play. We want it to be a very difficult place for teams to come.
2: In Germany, England captain Harry Kane became the fastest player to reach 100 Bundesliga goals, his double helping Bayern Munich to a 7-0 thrashing of Union Berlin. And finally, the World Group 1 Davis Cup tennis tie is just underway in Auckland, with New Zealand number one Anthony Shepp up against Japan's Rei Sakamoto in the opening singles match. Ko ina ngā pūrongo, hākina kina.
5: 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Evie Bamford is in to discuss her debut EP. Nick Bollinger previews his new series, Song Navigator. Yana Tinahu Owen from The Sow Band is our Song Crush guest. And the mixtape is with Mapuna host Julian Wilcox. 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
1: Mapuna's coming up shortly, but first the short forecast from Met Service to midnight on Sunday. In the west, from Northland to Kapiti, including the central high country, partly cloudy with isolated showers today. Tomorrow, morning showers, then becoming fine. Coromandel Peninsula, Bay of Plenty, Gisborne and Hawke's Bay, mainly fine, isolated showers tomorrow morning. Wellington and Wairarapa, partly cloudy, isolated showers tomorrow morning with possible thunderstorms about coastal Wairarapa, then becoming fine. Buller to Westland, rain, possibly heavy in the ranges, becoming confined to Buller overnight tonight, then clearing. Nelson and Marlborough, partly cloudy, and Canterbury and Otago, except Clutha, mainly fine then showers about Otago from afternoon, reaching Banks Peninsula late tonight. Snow to 600 metres tonight in Otago. Showers clearing tomorrow morning. Clutha, Southland and Fiordland. Showers some heavy, falling as snow to 500 metres this evening. Gale westerlies and squally thunderstorms possible from afternoon. Chatham Islands, occasional rain, developing late afternoon. Clearing tomorrow morning. I'll have more news and weather, including the long-range forecast at 1. The time now is 13 minutes past midday.
7: E ngai wei o te motu, tēnā koutou katoa me ngā mihi ki o tātou tini ma te pūrara pūrara pūrara i te motu whānui. Tātou kei tau maramati here, wa mauri ora. Kia ora, good afternoon and welcome back to Mapuna. As the curtain comes down on Te Wiki, o te reo Māori, te tau 2026 Māori Language Week. Later on in the show, you'll hear from Rahira Kawi and Dr. Kaylee Jones about their research into karanga, the ceremonial call of welcome onto a marae, and how it is so much more than the sum of its

0: parts. But first on the show, in line with drawing the curtain on Māori Language Week, we delve into the expanding vocabulary of idioms, kiwaha, into Te Reo Māori. Professor Hona Black has just released a new book on the subject, which covers almost 200 kiwaha, or idiomatic expressions, which can confound even fluent Māori speakers. For instance, rangatahi Māori are coming up with their own new expressions whose literal meanings don't match with their actual meaning. And with me now is Professor Hona Black. E te horangi, tēnā koe.
1: Tēnā koe, Julian.
0: Another year, another book, another sterling contribution to the survival of Te Reo Māori, Professor. First of all, can I congratulate you on your new role as a Professor of Te Reo Māori at the Heringawaka Victoria University. Has it settled with you now, the title, the role?
1: I don't pay too much attention to titles, but I've definitely settled down in my role at Mahi now. It's a cool crew of kaimahi up here, so it's been nice, to be honest, and yeah, it's been a good learning journey.
0: I know it won't settle with you and you possibly don't want to discuss it, but if you don't mind, I'm going to continue along this pathway. No, and the reason is because ahorangi, we need to celebrate our people and their contribution, particularly when it comes to the survival and revitalisation of Te Reo Māori, and I think it's worthy of congratulations. What is it you hope to achieve in the role?
1: As a professor?
0: Aye.
1: I think, if anything, the last couple of years has taught us is that we just need Māori everywhere and we need Māori in all spaces, and so essentially I just want to normalise it. I want our tamariki to realise that actually becoming a professor is something quite achievable, and you know, creating space for others to come through, I think, is the most important thing you can do in these types of tūranga. So yeah, I suppose that's the main thing, kind of really reinforcing the importance of te reo Māori in all spaces, not just in academic spaces, which, you know, university is, but, you know, just in the everyday lives of all our, of everyone, really.
0: The timing,
1: Māori and Pākehā and everyone else.
0: The timing and release of your new book, He Kite Kiwaha, A Practical Guide to Māori Idioms, is awfully eerie and spooky, given it was only a couple of months ago now that you were welcomed into the role, and bang, the book hits the shelves. Why now? Why a new book on idioms in Te Reo Māori now? Because it's almost become your specialised area of focus now.
1: I think this particular book has been a labour of a couple of years. So it's kind of been something I've been working on in the background. And I think it was just the timing was right. I'd always planned to release it around Te Wiki o Te Reo Māori. Usually publishers like to release things either at the beginning of the year or important weeks such as Te Wiki o Te Reo Māori, because it gets a bit more airtime. But yeah, it was just, the timing was right, and so we decided, oh well, we'll release it in Te Wiki o Te Reo Māori. And I just happened to fall into a new role a couple of weeks prior to it, so it wasn't something that I actually planned. But yeah, it just happened.
0: It is voluminous, Professor, and I want to congratulate you on that. What didn't make the book that you thought you might put in the book, but didn't get there in the end?
1: Well, I had a bit of a wananga about, because you and I both know there's a lot of different types of idioms that are out there that are not in the book. A lot of them are from your people, Tōiwi o te Taitoko. And I think that was an intentional thing that I wanted to do, because, you know, it's not really for me to explain all the kiwaha that don't belong to me. But then there are some kiwaha in the book that are from iwi that have just become general. And I suppose they're not as unique to a particular iwi as they once used to be. You know, Kofkaro, I think about a lot of our kiwaha and tūhoe. A lot of them are used by the general Māori population now, and that's just the way the reo operates. And so I did have a little think about, oh, well, I won't explain this one because I don't think it's my place to explain that one. Someone else can do that. But then the ones that I could, I did. So it's a bit of a to and fro. It was a bit of a dancing act. I don't know if I got everything perfect. but mā te aha.
0: Yeah, and I think that mā te aha for Kāro and sentiment is a good one. Can you give us an example of a tūhoe ki waha that has become a pretty much part of the everyday parlance for Māori language users now, Māori language speakers now, and one from another iwi that has certainly become a part of the everyday kind of colloquial expression, kōrero for Māori speakers?
1: I mean, the ones that come to the top of my head are probably tūhoe ones are definitely ones like ehara and aguariake that have just become part of everyday reo now. There are other ones, especially things like, maumau te pango, kangangaro, very kind of tainui heavy, but everyone kind of uses them now. So I chose to include those in the book. But yeah, I think it's just the way our reo evolves over time.
0: Mm.
1: Because kiwaha is so unique and not every iwi have a way of being able to say a particular thing, and so we kind of borrow each other's kiwaha, and I think that's kind of a strength of our language, that we're able to do that.
0: Yeah, what do you make of those who might describe themselves as iwi purists who would say e rai te mea no ngā puikwe no reira hei aha tu mai, waiho ake. Tērā kiwaha, mamātou anō, mamātou nahe nahe anō, tēnā kiwaha. Because I don't buy into that. My problem, of course, Professor, and you're probably aware of this partially, is that I love it, right? So if I love the sound of it, Tihi Puanaki used to say to me, ka pute I tō māngai kei te ao whānui, ne? Ko e rei te mea, no, nāu, ko puta ki te ao. That's what I love about it. What do you make of those, though, who try to maintain and uphold this purist line?
1: I mean, I think the argument sometimes is just a little bit misguided in the sense that languages are meant to evolve, they're meant to borrow of each other, that's how languages survive, and generally speaking, languages that don't do that are languages that die off. I of course respect the stance that some people take in terms of Ngā Reo Ahaewe, and I think it's a good sign of a living language when you have distinctive differences between languages. But often I think, we hold on to elements of our language from the past, which is important, but equally as important, we need to think about if you want this distinctive type of language, there's only really way with one really way in the future where that would actually happen is if you speak it and create new idioms that are specific to your social grouping. You went to Te Aotea, I went to Hotopara, we have our own ways of speaking to each other in English, and it's kind of meant to be like that in Māori. You have dialects, you have sociolects, you have different types of languages, and I think if we isolate ourselves, then isolationism isn't the best sometimes. Sometimes it's good, but it's languages are messy, and I think we just have to embrace the messiness of our languages.
0: Mm. And correct me if I'm wrong, but I suspect you also consulted with some pantheons of the realm. The likes of Sir Timothy Karetu come to mind, and Dr. Te Hau Mihiata Mason, who was part of the seminal work of Keteki, of Kōrero Kiwaha, back in the day at Te Tauriwhiri Te Reo Māori. Your father's not too bad at this thing either. Let's be honest about that. So that's where the argument kind of stops, doesn't it? When you mention those names, like if they're behind it, I think to myself, well, who are we? You know what I mean.
1: Yeah. I know what you mean. Yeah, and it was cool sitting with them, to be honest, because Te Hau Mihiata and Hene and that those pakeke, they created that first kind of book, as you were saying, when they were at Te Tauriwhiri,
0: He Kuinga Kuinga Kiwaha.
1: He Kuinga Kiwaha, yeah, and I just wanted to make sure that I sat down with them to get their whakaaro, because kiwaha also evolve over time. And sometimes the way we used to use kiwaha in the past, they might have changed slightly. But because that book is out of print, I think it was an important thing that we create a new book that kind of reflects the change over time, but also captures the original use of that kiwaha as well. So it was good to have them guide me throughout the process.
0: Yep. There's the way in which the book is written and the way in which it's set out, very easy to read and understand. But were you aiming at a particular audience? For example, were you aiming at a younger audience than a pakeke kaumātua audience when going through the explanation and the formulations of the context of the use of the kiwaha and the way that you've written the book?
1: I think that's a good pātai, and I think it's really difficult to aim for one audience alone. That's, you know, when we're talking about a language, because everyone's at a really different stage of their language journey. I don't know if you've seen, I've kind of labelled like the easy kiwaha, the medium kiwaha, and the more difficult kiwaha, so people at different stages of their language learning can pick, okay, well, this is the lane I need to stay in for now, and then once I get better and better, then I can play around with these other more difficult kiwaha. So I kind of try to make it as accessible to everyone, but you also see that I've got, you know, the old kind of reo that you would have found in newspapers, et cetera, and more kind of modern examples at the bottom for, you know, for people who are kind of younger, younger audiences, I suppose. So it's not an either or really. It's trying to capture everyone. I don't know if I did that effectively or not, but
0: yes, yeah. You're referring to the identification under each kiwaha with the amount of kite, right? So one kite, two kite, three kite. Yes. So for example, mana. But what you've done skillfully in the translation of even that kiwaha, mana, could be wrong, don't quote me. See, right there, people get it. That's why part of me assumes that you might have had a younger audience in mind, because that is a part of the everyday parlance for a younger generation of New Zealanders. Yep. Don't quote me. People get that straight away, Professor. You see what I mean?
1: Yeah, you're right there. Like, there's, you know, when you're translating kiwaha, you're always looking for the equivalence, because we generally have a lot of idioms in English that match the idioms in Māori, but the idioms in English also change over generations. Mm. You know, I'm just trying to think of idioms in English, like straight up, you know, if I said, oh, no, straight up. We would understand that. Younger people would probably say something like no cap. So the idioms in English have changed over time. And so you'll see that there's actually a lot of different translations of the Māori idioms in English. So try and capture that where I can.
0: Sorry, what did you say? No cap.
1: Yeah, no cap. You haven't heard that one?
0: Does that mean straight up? Is it ko roa hau e whaiwhai anei te reo no reo kua reo no cap?
1: No, I mean, like, it's straight up, honestly, like, you're telling the truth, that kind of...
0: Oh, no cap. Okay, Hunter. Okay. Yeah. Okay. Now, tell me, what is the 6-7 kōrero at Manu Kōrero 2025 I heard about?
1: Oh, I was just, we were judging the Manu Kōrero on Whanganui, our boy from Onslow, actually. He was just talking, I think it was in his impromptu speech, and he was talking about a certain politician. It was a made-up story, but he was walking down the street and he had a few drinks, and the policeman stopped him and made him walk the line, as you do, to check someone's level of intoxication. Anyway, he started doing 1, 2, 3, 4, 5, and then he did the 6-7 thing. And then everyone in the building laughed. I don't quite get it, but I started laughing just because everyone was laughing, and you know what you do sometimes. And as soon as it happened, I kind of looked to everyone and I said, what in the hell is 6-7? And the reason why I kind of put that in the book is because that's essentially the nature of idioms, right? They're, if you don't know what they mean, then you don't know what they mean, because you can't work out what they mean literally. And so I just thought that was a good story to introduce the whole book.
0: And remind us again, what is the kiwaha for 6-7? Because I think we don't have one.
1: and I still don't get what 6-7 means.
0: neither do I. It's some basketball slang thing, isn't it? Well, it originated out of the mallow ball or something like that. I'm reliably informed by a 21-year-old, but I'm not necessarily sure she understands. She's partly from Ruatoki as well, so you know, I don't necessarily, you know, mana, don't quote me. What about kiwaha? That certainly we know about and have had as a part of our reading the kōrero, that are really hard to translate into English. How do you deal with that?
1: I mean, it's all contextual, right? Because a kiwaha could mean so many different things in different contexts. The way you say it is you as you and I both know, how you say it depends whether it's a negative or a positive thing. And so it's, yeah, you just have to read the room sometimes when you're translating kiwaha. And I think that's quite a difficult thing to do when it comes to written texts, because sometimes you're not 100% sure whether they're being sarcastic here or whether they're actually saying that something's really good. So you kind of had to read into the context. So that's quite a difficult thing to do when it comes to kiwaha, but it comes with practice, I suppose.
0: What's an example of that? I'm thinking of one from my iwi. Tō meho comes to mind. Although I probably could translate it as a little bit like up yours, but, you know. I'm not sure that entirely grasps the full meaning.
1: No, you're right. And there's a lot like that. And often, like, when you're translating kiwaha, you know, tō meho is a good example. Other ones, very similar, things like oraho. Yeah. You're never going to translate it your testicles because that just sounds... I don't know, it just sounds, you know, not eloquent. And so you have to look at other equivalent translations in English, I suppose. So things like stuff yours or up yours, up your nose, up a rubber hose, you know, all those. There's so many different ways, but you just have to play around with it.
0: I've never heard up your nose with a rubber hose before. Aorangi? Thank you for the audition.
1: Something my mum used to say.
0: Oh, well, she's very diplomatic. Yes, okay, I understand. Because the level of conversation in your household, I suspect, would have... Yeah, anyway, you know, carry on. We might get in trouble here. Hey, I remember, Timothy, you always used to say, the tangata mātou ki te whakamahi I te kōrero I ngā kiwaha, o te tohu tēnā o te tangata mātou ki te reo Māori. Oh, geez, I've got to translate this now for the benefit of the audience. But they use someone who was quite adept at the turn of phrase and colloquial expression via kiwaha, an idiomatic expression. That was the sign of someone who was a quality Māori language speaker. Do you think that's still the case now?
1: I think so. It also depends on, you know, there are some kiwaha that are very easy to use. I would probably add to that a person who uses a multiple, you know, a broad range of kiwaha in their language. That's probably a sign that someone's skillful at using the language. And I think the reason behind that is, generally speaking, kiwaha don't follow the normal, what we would call, linguistic rules of a language. And so what you generally see is the better you become at speaking a language, the more you realise how you can bend all the rules that we say exist.
0: Yeah.
1: I think kiwaha are a good way to do that.
0: Nā koe. Can I put a seed into your head for the next publication? Do you mind ahorangi doing a book on whakatauki and whakatauaki? And the reason is because... I runga anō I te kimikimi a te tangata. I've seen a lot of people looking at using whakatauki, not quite getting it right. Engari ko hanga tangata whenua anō nei a tika ana. Oh, gee, I've got to keep going back to English. Apologies, audience. You know, the use of whakatauki proverbial utterance, I've just seen it going a bit wonky in parts, and the wonkiness has started to set in. Is that something you would consider or are considering, or what are you considering for the next publication?
1: I think I'll leave that one for you.
0: No, you don't. You're the professor.
1: You'll be good at doing pukapuka on whakatauki.
0: Well, hey, I mean, the problem is we're always going to be under the shadow of the great, you know, wharehuia. And those akomanga, yep. Man, amazing. Actually, your father should do it. So what is the next thing that you're thinking about then, ahorangi, without trying to put too much pressure upon your shoulders?
1: I'm not actually... thinking too much about the next thing at the moment. I said that last time too. but I think I'll just take a bit of time and chill out, spend time with the whānau. We've got another baby coming any day now, so I think that'll be my focus for the next wee while, and then relook at something else. We are kind of doing a project at the moment on the desexualisation of te reo Māori, which has been pretty interesting.
0: Wow! Wow! Wow, so, that sounds fascinating. This sounds fascinating, given the work I'm doing at the moment with, you know, on my doctoral thesis with Kupe. That's something that I've struck.
1: Yes.
0: A number of Kupe, yes. Maui, all that stuff, right? So, you know, that is fascinating. And I wish you the best with it.
1: I hear you're putting out a doco soon.
0: Yeah, well, no pressure. We're on RNZ and I'm meant to be doing it for them and they're waiting for episode 5. But anyway, just be kind in your review, please, Professor. Just be kind. I know you're a hard marker. Can I ask you one final question? What is it like in the household? Because there are two professors in one family now.
1: That's good. I think Dad's really but I think Dad's happy and proud. But, you know, our family, you know, we acknowledge all different type of skills. My younger brother's going hanan as whitupōro.
0: Yeah.
1: Fitz is doing well and all his mahi and my sister as well. So it's, you know, we try not to place one achievement over the other.
0: No.
1: It's pie.
0: I was more referring to the fact that he might think you're encroaching upon territory. That's all.
1: Well, maybe if I move to Awanui, he probably will think that.
0: Oh, yes. Geographical spatial distance is a good thing.
1: Yeah. different ends of the fish.
0: Yeah, exactly. Hey, Horangi, Professor Horner Blake, thank you. Thank you for your time. You're always generous in giving it to me, and I really appreciate that. Thank you for the work. I find your work fascinating and I love reading through it. And thank you for continuing to contribute to the normalisation and revitalisation of Te Nui Māori, the special taonga, as we approach the conclusion of Māori Language Week. Te Horangi, tēnā koe.
1: Tēnā koe, Julian.
0: Kia ora maita. That was Ahorangi Professor Horner Black from Te Heringa Waka at Victoria University of Wellington. You're listening to Māpuna on RNZ National. It's 24 minutes to 1 o'clock. We got a bit of feedback on Kiwaha. And in particular, up your nose with a rubber hose. Now, this was new to me, I'll be honest, but I've had a couple of people, in fact, three people, come back and say, up your nose with a rubber hose is from the 70s comedy Welcome Back, Cotter. I remember Welcome Back, Cotter. Isn't that the one that John Travolta was on? Oh, actually, there's another one there. Welcome Back, Cotter. Vinnie Barbarino. There you go, a.k.a. John Travolta. So up your nose with a rubber hose. We're meant to be learning the Māori one, not the English one. But anyway, thank you for the feedback. Really appreciate it. I've got another one here. Kia kaha, Uncle Jules, trying to keep up with the kōrero of our rangatahi. Thank you, nephew or niece, whoever that was. Sterling contribution, as always. He kohinga kiwaha, he get to kiwaha, the new book by Professor Horner Black. If there's other kiwaha, your favourite kiwaha, you want to let us know about, then text it through to us on 2101. Is that the text number? I always forget. Anyway, ruatahi o tahi. Next on the show, we take an in-depth look at karanga based on the research of two academics at Te Whare Wānanga o Waitaha, University of Canterbury. Dr. Kaylee Jones and Rahira Kawi have drawn on the lived experiences of kai karanga, the women who perform karanga, and how their roles fit into a sophisticated system within their whānau and iwi. Rahira Kawi and Dr. Kaylee Jones, tēnā kōrua, thank you so much for your time. If I asked you both to explain what karanga is, based on your research and experience, what would you both say?
2: O tēnā koe, o te rā tēnā koutou. Karanga is a way to portray te mana o te wahine, the mana of wahine. To most, it's the space where you encounter karanga in a pōwhiri process, the encounter of two peoples, and that's where you feel karanga, hear karanga, see karanga. But what we've found through our research, it's much more than that.
0: How much more than
3: that?
0: Kōrero.
3: Aroha mai. Kia ora tātou. The kōrero that has come through has shown that karanga is also a pathway of reclamation of identity and language, and also healing of lots of feelings, perhaps of, reclaiming this beautiful part of our reo for themselves and their whānau.
0: I love that you are doing this research. Rahira, as you know, we have a Waimāa connection. In our hapū, as you know, Rahira, and I think back to some of the karanga your mum has done on our marae too, the karanga is more important than just the call. It's the identifier. It's the protector. It's the space holder. It's the opener. It tells the taumata who's coming, because as you know, Rahira, we can't see who's coming onto the marae when we're doing the hui mate. Why is this research happening now?
3: Kia ora, and I love that you described it that way. I felt myself there on the marae atia. Why is it important now? I think there's been some beautiful moments when we've celebrated the oral sea, the language of Waikōrero, haven't we? It's an amazing art. And now Kaylee and I just really wanted to listen to kōrero of kaikaranga, to hear their stories. Some of them have been doing it for a long time. Others, because of a new job role, are starting to explore this avenue of learning karanga. Kia huri ki te mana o te wahine, kia rongo I tōna ake reo to and shed some light on women's stories. It's a great time to do it.
0: Mm. Dr. Jones, I hear te mana o te wahine, but I also feel and sense te mana o te marae, te mana o te whānau, and te mana o te tāne. Because as you know, there is a thing called the Auntie's Law. And I'll get you to explain that in the most academic way you can, Dr. Jones.
2: Ka pai. So when listening to these beautiful kaikaranga and their stories, their voice, we heard stories, yes, of reclamation, stories of whakapapa, of connection to place. So kaikaranga that we listened to were from around the motu. E tahi no kaitahu, so we had a good portion of whānau that are from here in Te Waipounamu and have kaitahu whakapapa. So their stories told us a history of place, a history of iwi stories and their first karanga and linking into your kōrero around te taha wahine, te taha tāne. Many spoke about that relationship and that connection and that exchange between the mahi of the kaikaranga and the mahi of the tāne on the marae during the whai kōrero. Many also spoke of tāne being the ones to urge them forward for their first kaikaranga, whether that be one talked about her papa and her papa being the one to usher her forward into that space, another a mentor. So there was definitely a duality in the kaikaranga and the kaikōrero space, but kōrero around whakapapa, around belonging, around identity, and around connection, not merely to this world, the physical realm, but te ao wairua.
0: You have called the mahi of karanga a highly academic pursuit. How so?
2: Hapai. It's a knowledge system that we, when listening to these beautiful kaikaranga, we could hear that there was so much happening all at once. It was the preparation, it was the grounding, it was the drawing on different knowledge systems, it was the understanding of history, it was the interweaving between the kaikaranga from the home side, the host, to the kaikaranga from the manuhiri side, so this exchange and knowledge system. So it was this higher level thinking that was all happening all at once in the moment, but also the preparation prior, and also the mahi afterwards. So yes, it's a mahi, but the way that the stories were presented were a responsibility and honour.
0: And Lahira, are we just talking about the part where the karanga occurs, or as your colleague and associate Dr. Jones mentions, it's everything that happens after? Most kai karanga at home, they're also looking after kitchen, looking after manuhiri, the transition out of the formal, what's that phrase?
3: Yeah.
0: That engagement, right? That initial connection point onto the ongoing tone and setting of tone for the rest of the hui.
3: In some of the stories that were shared with us, they're also teaching other wahine. So they're mentoring and taking care of people's wairua in this space as well. There's the pursuit of language acquisition as well for some. They might be new to te reo, or they started when they were young and they were just given some words, they still remember it as kua tuhia ki te rai, it's imprinted on them. But so they're doing quite a lot helping each other, working together, They've also talked about sometimes when they've made a mistake and how somebody else was there to help by them and help keep the flow of what was happening. Te eke mai o ngā tangata, perhaps the arrival of a group. So that, you know, the wairua, the aspects of welcoming people are all taken care of properly.
0: But I had it all, Kaylee. Was there a discussion about, I mean, I know you mentioned earlier a father asking his daughter to take her place and to stand as the kaikaranga. Was there a general theme that outlined at what point or how or when someone should begin to karanga? And aside from the example you gave, who makes the call?
3: Great question. Quite a variety there too. Some because of kapahaka, they were sort of introduced into the world of karanga. Others had a strong kaiako at kura, that male kaiako as well, that encouraged them to take on that role. And reflecting back to, they looked at themselves and thought, wow, that was really brave of me. But it didn't really bother them at that age. Having to do that as an older person might have been tricky. Sometimes too, a mother that perhaps hasn't, that doesn't have te reo. And so she's asked her daughter to be her māngai. So that's an interesting position to be in as well. I think these decisions are for each hapū to make, if it's on the marae, you know, to for them to figure out, ko ai te tangata e tika ana, who is the correct person to be doing this role.
0: What I've noticed, ladies, is that when we're training to do whai kōrero, we always look to the left, to the auntie, to assess whether we were good or not, and to give constructive feedback. And it seems to me that the same process occurs for the kaikaranga. There is the look to the auntie to give the assessment and the feedback as to how well it went. Was that revealed as a part of the research?
2: Yes, it definitely was. The kōrero around it being a really collective process, a process of mentorship. So for wahine that might be earlier in their journey of being a kaikaranga, they were often there alongside, whether it be their auntie, whether it be a tuakana, or whether it be a mentor. So they weren't alone. They weren't alone in either delivering the kaikaranga or in the process in the lead up. There were stories where sometimes it wasn't necessarily the tuakana, the eldest in a line of sisters, that was the kaikaranga. It was sometimes the taina, the younger, that was there out the front, but the tuakana may have been behind the scenes supporting. So definitely that notion of support and not being alone, whether it be an auntie that's guiding or encouraging, or the sort of feedback afterwards, that definitely was part of the kōrero.
0: Is there the, and I'm just speaking from personal experience, because sometimes one can feel a sense of who am I to be doing this? Was that also a part of the expression, or indeed a part of the kōrero that happened within the research here?
2: Aye, a really big part. So our kai kōrero, our kaikaranga talked about the responsibility and the role of service to do this for their people. However, many sort of conveyed this imposter syndrome. Were doing it when they didn't quite feel ready and took on the mantle because it needed to be done, because there was a situation, there was an ope arriving, and the karanga needed to be part of the process to give the formality or to uplift the ceremony. So even when some weren't quite feeling ready, whether that be to do with their reo, their readiness to karanga for their people, they still took on that role with a sort of mindset of responsibility. But definitely many, if not all, talked about the not quite feeling ready for their first karanga.
0: Dr. Jones and Rahira, I'd like you both to express your positionality as a part of the research. Does any of what you have seen in the research and anything reflected back from the participants reflect your own personal experiences?
3: Aye, tika. Yeah, that's the emotions that come with it for myself. I know there have been times when I've heard karanga and I didn't realise I needed to have a tangi. But hearing the oro or the sounds and the notes that were given with the words and having the understanding of those words, it just opens your heart up, all right? So I've felt those emotions and others have talked about it too, nā ranga wairua. And then personally, there's times when I don't want to be doing that, but if it comes down to it, yes, I'll stand up and do the karanga. So kei te ako tonu, I feel like a learner definitely in this space, and blessed to have some beautiful people around us in Ōtautahi to lean into. And you think of the ones that have been on the language revitalisation journey for a long time. They've also had to, if you think of kaitahu, some of our, because of language loss, he angi te pai karanga. It was very few people, perhaps, that were still doing karanga. So, and in essence, a lot of rebuilding happening. So great to be a part of it and to hear their stories. What about you, Kaylee?
2: Kia ora. I resonated with a lot of the stories. I have to also, I guess, I'm very much a early, I would say, in my development as being kaikaranga, but have been a kaikaranga here in the current mahi I do and in different roles, graduation and on our marae. However, it's definitely something I'm probably feeling earlier in the stages of development about. So all those feelings of drawing on the right kupu at the right time, I understand a lot of what was coming through in the kōrero from the kaikaranga, but I also understand the responsibility. I've had the eyes, I've had the you're on sort of looks from aunties and those who I definitely wouldn't say no to, kuia, that you know, when it's you, it's you, and you take it on, and you take it on with pride, and you do your best. But a lot of the feelings of sometimes an inadequacy in the moment, I get that, but I also get that this is a role to really show manaaki to others, and that was a big part of the kōrero that came out, that sense of service.
0: Yeah. As you're both speaking, I remember an auntie, and I won't say her name, but she may or may not be the mother of one of the interviewees. Anyway, and I remember someone in huge respect put themselves forward as a kaikaranga, and very quickly this auntie said, "And who might you be, dear?" and I think that's about protection, not just of the marae, but of the kaupapa and of the mahi.
3: Aye.
0: And I think that's vitally important. So with that in mind, if you don't mind, I'd like to ask you both, and there's maybe a better way of putting this, but is the practice of karanga in good health, do you think?
3: Oh, pai pai.
2: Aye. I definitely think listening to these kaikaranga, we are in good health. Kaikaranga participants, many were leaders of wānanga, karanga. So the practice was getting taught to various people from around the motu in different generations. I also think looking at our rangatahi, not that they're necessarily undertaking karanga in the kura context, but they're undertaking other things, kapahaka, pau. So they're leading towards potentially being a kaikaranga and potentially even their reo. Their knowledge of te reo Māori me ona tikanga, I definitely think it puts karanga and the number of kaikaranga around the motu in good stead.
3: Yeah, I think it could be tricky at times. I think there's some spaces, there's very few kaikaranga. When I've gone to some events in Ngāi Tahu, that's how it's felt. And I acknowledge those too that stay there and man the pai during tangi. You know, it's a big commitment there to be that reo te marae. What is it like in the North Island? Kia ora whakaaro. What do you think?
0: Well, you know, I can only draw an experience from a locale that you and I both might be genealogically linked to, Nahida.
3: Oh, yeah.
0: But we're lucky we got a couple of aunties who are still strong, right? And still go hard and still do the mahi. And as one of our uncles, Rere Atamakiha, says, Nahida, only the female can tangi wewini, e rahui mate. It talks to, I think it was from you, Dr. Jones, or it might have been Nahida, who said, only a kaikaranga or a kaikaranga can perhaps release the tears that are sitting in your chest that you're afraid to let go of. I think that was from you, Nahida. They're able to tap into that element through the vibrations of their voices or the words that are said. And I think that's right. Yeah. I think that's right.
3: Beautiful.
0: So thank you both. Thank you both for your time. Thank you both for the mahi and for revealing, not just revealing, but for undertaking the study and showing the import of something that is not only significant in our practice and culture and heritage, but it is something that I think is underappreciated. And you have reminded us through the study of the real importance of it and who we are and what we do. Nō reira, tēnā rā kōrua. Thank you both so much for your time. Rāhira kāwi, Dr. Kaylee Jones, tēnā kōrua.
2: Tēnā rā te koe.
3: Kia ora.
0: Yeah, Rāhira kāwi and Dr. Kaylee Jones from the University of Canterbury and their research in karanga. Something from one of the listeners from Ngāpuhi Nui tonu, tēnā koe, huh? Saying tēnā koutou ai, he mata tika ki te teiranga, te mahiranga, te ra ngā kaikaranga, saying it is right to give due adherence to the work undertaken by our kaikaranga. Nei aku mihi ki ngā manuhiri i te rangi nei. Thanking our guests, Kaylee and Aita, tēnā koe. You know, we got lots, actually, on up your nose with a rubber hose. I'll be honest, that wasn't the intent of the kōrero, to be fair. We were meant to be talking about kiwaha, idiomatic expressions, colloquial sayings in te reo Māori. But up your nose with a rubber hose has certainly kicked something off here. Apparently the full kōrero is up your nose with a rubber hose twice as far with a Hershey bar. Now, someone came back and said that it refers to a mafia torture tactic in eastern United States, particularly New York. Thanks, Sandy. I had no idea. Anyway, we did get some kiwaha. And te reo Māori, kei te kōnati nati i te kaki o tana hei hei. He's stroking. Yeah, okay. We're not going to go too much forward to that. I should have read the translation before I said it. Anyway, so thank you for that valuable contribution. Another one, toihu. Well, we all know what that means. We got it. You're nosy. You're being nosy. Butt out. Toihu. We got that one. And then someone else saying that really appreciative of the kōrero from our kai karanga. Speaking of kai karanga.
4: It's the worst segue you've ever
0: the
4: done.
0: Worst. No.
4: Korera wa au e tūwana ki te kai karanga. Ka anahau ki te karo e te rā mahi. I will palm that off. Sometimes even go to the marae deliberately not wearing a skirt so I don't have to do it.
0: And then those auntie will tricks. Be like,
4: the auntie will be like, hey, but I've got a picnic blanket in my car. Anei, just wrap that around you and cut off you.
0: Well, I used to go without a jacket, you see, because you can't do the whai kōrero without a jacket. But then I forgot that it's easy to grab someone else's, you see.
4: Or
0: be cloaked by someone else's. My understanding is you got a bit desperate with the show today and had to call on someone from the substitute bench to fulfil the part of the show. But I hear the rest is amazing.
4: Oh, yeah, I'm going to tell you about that substitute ring-in in a second, but I'll let you know about the rest of the show. So we've got Lady Hawk coming in. She's put out a new single, first new music in a long time, so I'm really excited to see whether or not that means she's making a new album. Then I've got Evie Bamford coming in to chat about her debut EP. RNZ music journalist Nick Bollinger has got a really exciting new podcast called Song Navigator coming out, so he's going to share the kōrero around that. And then producer Tony Stamp is talking to a psychedelic musician called Krauss about his new album. And then Yana Tenahu Owen, who is a former Music 101 producer, member of the band The Sow, she is our guest selector on the Song Crush today. But the highlight of the show
0: is Nick Bollinger
4: is you
0: and Lady Hawk.
4: You, Julian Wilcox.
0: Nick Bollinger and Lady Hawk, I'm telling you.
4: Doing a mixtape. And I've got to say, I don't know if you go on social media much, but I posted a little teaser, a little clip of our mixtape, and it's absolutely gone viral. on social media.
0: You mean in the influenza A type viral? I'm assuming that's what you mean.
4: Mate, it's had over 4,000 likes.
0: Is that good? I've got, what does that mean? I've got no
4: that's
0: idea.
4: It's pretty good.
0: Is
4: like
0: it?
4: 50,000 people have watched this clip just on Instagram alone, and about another 50,000 on Facebook. And you know what? The clip that we've posted, if you haven't seen it, it's about love, right? But you know what's been taken over in the comments? The fact that you're wearing a Hurricanes kit. But hey, I've got some really good news for you.
0: What's
4: that? Tuihi Wright entered the chat.
0: Did he?
4: And he said he's going to give you an upgrade because he's sick of seeing you wearing the old tracksuit.
0: From 2019, yeah.
4: Exactly. So there's players in the chat too saying, come on, man, we've got to get this guy the new kit.
0: And anything about, you know, providing something to you as a note of goodwill? And
4: I mean, Tuihi said he could give me Hurricanes kit too, and I said I'd prefer a Chiefs kit, and he said, well, my only hookup at the Chiefs has now left them to come to the Hurricanes, so I can't help you.
0: I think the key why you should have used at that instance to Tuihi was Toihu or indeed Poriake or Haere Atu.
4: Yeah,
0: similar.
4: I did say to him, how do I say hard pass into Te Reo Māori? But hey, if you want to watch that clip of me and Julian as a little teaser to our mixtape, if you text the word social to 21011, I'll fire you back a link and you can revel in all its glory.
0: Thank you all. Have a great show. Appreciate it.
4: Good boy, thank you.
0: Kara Rickard on Music 101. Aside from that little bit of the show, including me, the rest of it's sterling. Oh, it's amazing. As it always is, thank you for joining us. Thanks to Ali, our producer, on the desk, and Tama Muru as well, our producer. Kia ora tātou.
5: RNZ News at 1. Good afternoon, I'm Louise Pagonis. Civil defence authorities in Saudi Arabia have sent an all-clear following earlier alerts for potential danger in the wider area around Riyadh. They issued the alerts for the capital and Al-Khaj, a city just south of Riyadh, amid an uptick in attacks by the Iran-aligned Houthis group on the Gulf country. There were reports of two explosions near Riyadh. The Houthis, who control the most populous part of Yemen and much of the north, have been launching attacks towards Saudi Arabia since declaring a naval blockade against Riyadh in July, with strikes targeting Saudi vessels in the Red Sea. They've also made significant gains in cutting off Saudi Arabia's ability to export oil through the Bab el-Mandab Strait. Around half of the buildings currently designated as earthquake-prone will be removed from the system as the government passes legislation on building reforms. Building and construction manager Simon Watt says for many communities, unrealistic remediation costs are often disproportionate to the risk. He says that means some buildings become derelict. Mr. Watt says the reforms will make remediation for earthquake-prone buildings more targeted while helping to reduce costs. He said building owners and the economy will save just over $8 billion. A leading GP hopes people will remember this year's record flu season when the next winter rolls around. A huge surge in influenza A this year overwhelmed hospitals and drove high rates of school absences. Hospitalisations have fallen sharply in latest data, but are still similar level to last year's peak. Luke Bradford from the College of GPs says there's less pressure on many clinics, but there's still the virus circulating. He says people should keep taking precautions and get vaccinated if they can. And a new deal on Greenland security is due to be signed next week, but it remains unclear the degree of authority it gives the United States. US President Donald Trump says the agreement with Denmark includes a ban on any United States adversary from establishing a military presence on the Danish territory or making what he terms sensitive investments. Washington correspondent for the BBC's Daniel Bush reports.
6: This has certainly been playing out behind the scenes, and I know from sources that quietly in private, the U.S., Greenland, and Denmark have actually been working on this diplomacy track now for months after President Trump threatened to somehow annex Greenland by force earlier this year. That caused a huge diplomatic row, but since then, the sides have been working quietly again to try and reach some sort of a deal. But again, the details remain unclear about what kind of control it gives the U.S. over the territory.
5: Denmark's Prime Minister Mette Frederiksen said it strengthened security in the Arctic and the North Atlantic area, but did not address specifics in the agreement that Trump mentioned in a social media post. And that's the news.
7: This Sunday, over 50,000 passionate fans gather at Eden Park for a do-or-die elimination NRL semi-final. The New Zealand Warriors clash with the Newcastle Knights. Keep up to date on the lead-up to Sunday's 6:05pm kickoff, plus live updates throughout the game at rnz.co.nz and in-app at RNZ. All the news, all the updates, the Warriors versus the Knights. 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RNZ National. Keep up to date on Election 2026, on air and online. RNZ National Weather.
5: And Cara Rickard will be here with Music 101 in a moment, but first the Met Service long-range forecast for all New Zealand to midnight Wednesday. The situation, a west-to-southwest flow covers Aotearoa New Zealand. A front embedded in this flow spreads up the South Island today and the North Island tomorrow. Looking at the weather to midnight tomorrow, in the west from Northland to Kapiti, including the central high country, partly cloudy with isolated showers today, tomorrow morning showers, then becoming fine. Coromandel Peninsula, Bay of Plenty, Gisborne and Hawke's Bay, mainly fine, isolated showers tomorrow morning. Wellington and Wairarapa, partly cloudy, isolated showers tomorrow morning, with possible thunderstorms about coastal Wairarapa, then becoming fine. Buller to Westland, rain, possibly heavy in the ranges, becoming confined to Buller overnight tonight, then clearing. Nelson and Marlborough, partly cloudy. Canterbury and Otago, except Clutha, mainly fine, then showers about Otago from afternoon, reaching Banks Peninsula late tonight. Snow to 600 metres tonight in Otago. Showers clearing tomorrow morning. Clutha, Southland and Fiordland. Showers, some heavy, falling as snow to 500 metres this evening. Gale westerlies and squally thunderstorms possible from afternoon. Chatham Islands, occasional rain developing late afternoon, clearing tomorrow afternoon. Now the outlook for the following 3 days, so starting with the North Island on Monday, mostly cloudy in the west with a few showers, mainly fine elsewhere. Tuesday in the north, a few showers in the west, then rain developing everywhere, easing later. And on Wednesday, mainly fine in Northland, a few showers elsewhere, mainly in the west. For the South Island now, and on Monday, isolated showers in the south and west, turning to rain later, with snow to 500 metres in the south. Mainly fine in the north and east, then scattered evening rain in South Canterbury. On Tuesday, rain or showers easing in the north later, snow possible to 500 metres in the south. And on Wednesday, well, showers in the south, isolated showers elsewhere. And at the Chathams, isolated showers Monday, mainly fine on Tuesday, but rain for a time in the evening. A few showers on Wednesday, southwesterlies turning northwest on Monday, then changing southwesterlies again later Tuesday. RNZ National is funded through New Zealand on air. It is 6 minutes past one.

Mai. Music 101, Kikara Rikard Aho. How are you? I hope you're having a lovely Saturday afternoon. As you would have heard in my kōrero there with Julian on Māpuna, we've got a wonderful show coming up today. Soon I chat with Lady Hawk about her new single and the interesting ways in which she's been making music lately. At 2, Evie Bamford stops by for a chat about her debut EP. Then RNZ music journalist Nick Bollinger shares details about his exciting new podcast, Song Navigator. After 3, Tony Stamp talks to psychedelic musician Krauss about his new album, Water Music. And then former Music 101 producer and member of the Sour Band, she's also a member of our commissioning team here at RNZ, Yana Tenahuowen is our guest selector on Song Crush. And then at 4 o'clock, I'm bringing Māpuna host Julian Wilcox back to the studio for a mixtape. So many people have actually messaged and asking to see the video that we were talking about, which is a teaser to the mixtape. If you just text the word social to 2101, I'll send you back a link. It's an Instagram link too, so if you don't have Instagram, you might be able to find it on the RNZ Music Facebook page. All right, the Beths are kicking off their US tour this weekend and have just released a remix of their song Metal. Of the remix, they said, "We listened to Nick's remix together after a band practice, and it was a sudden and unexpected joy. It's listening to our song with so much baggage removed from the writing and recording of it, from playing it one way a couple of hundred times, trying to be the musicians we wish we were." So let's listen. This is the Nick Brinkman.

Brand new from Tamaki artist Paige that was written at an APRA song hubs as a taste of things to come. She says she is stepping into her new R&B era and I'm here for it. I'm a big fan of Paige's, so I'm interested to see where this new journey with her music leads her. All right, 2101 is the text number. If you'd like to get in touch, let me know where you're listening from today, how you're enjoying the show. It's 15 minutes past 1 o'clock here on RNZ National. Lady Hawk recently debuted long-awaited new music at Australia's leading artist showcase and industry conference, Big Sound. I'm going to chat to her shortly about that, and I want to find out if this means there is a new album on the way. But let's hear that new single first, shall we? This is Bad to the Bone.

0: You're listening to Music 101 here on RNZ National. That was brand new from Lady Hawk. It's called Bad to the Bone, and I'm stoked to have her in the studio with us. Hey!
1: Hello, thanks for having me.
0: How was playing that song for the first time at Big Sound last week?
1: It was incredibly nerve-wracking, but I was, I don't know, the crowd made me feel very at ease. It was, yeah, it was well received. I was so nervous. It's always like nerve-wracking playing new material anyway, especially when you know everyone's just like, play My Delirium. So I'm always a little bit nervous about that, but it was so well received. I was relieved.
0: Yeah, and because it is such a different sound to the music that you put out on your first album,
1: yes.
0: But it's so good. How does it feel to just be making something that you want to make and not really worrying about how anyone else is going to receive it?
1: It's a good feeling. I felt like especially with my first record, I've always sort of teetered on the edge of the electro world anyway. I've always sort of had a foot in both sort of worlds. And I guess like a lot has happened for me between my last record and now. It's, you know, it's been years.
0: So like 5 years between Time Flies, right?
1: Yeah, which is wild. And I've been listening to so much, I don't know, that's a lot of different music, and I've been wanting to make a dance record for a while. I've been wanting to sort of fully immerse myself in that, and it felt like the right time, yeah.
0: Yeah, and so you're working with Nick Littlemore again?
1: Yes. We sort of, we released something last year under Teenager, which is the band that's how I first met Nick when I was only in my early 20s, and yeah, and then we did a lot of music together. We did a record, it was going to be Pinal Cross Lady Hawk, and it never came out, and there was about 20 tracks on it.
0: What? That sounds like a great album.
1: Yeah, what we did was we sort of, me and Nick were like, we got to do something with this material. So a couple of the songs we reworked and put out last year on the Teenager EP, and then I think about three of them I completely re-recorded and sort of reproduced with Tom Healy here in New Zealand, and they're going to be on my new record. And then so Nick also introduced me to his a friend of his called Dom Diaz, who's a Canadian producer, amazing guy, and yeah, we did Bad to the Bone. He basically had this idea of me writing a track from scratch at home, doing everything, and then stripping out all the music and just sending full a cappella.
0: Right.
1: And, you know, I've been writing for a long time and I've done all sort of manner of sessions, but that was a new approach. And I was like, this is exciting to me. I was like, I don't know what he's going to do.
0: Yeah.
1: I had the, you know, chords I'd written the song to and everything. I got my vocals exactly how I wanted them. Stripped out all the music, all the beat, everything gone. Just a cappella, sent them to him. He sent back Bad to the Bone. And I was just like, damn, there we go.
0: Yeah. And how did you feel about the version that he sent back to you in comparison to the one that you'd sent him?
1: I loved it. It absolutely blew my expectations out of the water. And so then we did it two more times. I did the same thing, wrote two more tracks, got rid of all the music, sent them over, and he did the same thing. It was just a really fresh approach to songwriting. And at this point in my life, I'm like, I'm up for anything. So
0: yeah, that's so cool. One day it'd be cool to hear like the original version and then what ended up coming out side by side to see it. Like,
1: so much better now. Like,
0: are they like miles apart? Miles what they apart. Sound like?
1: They are actually miles. The BPM is kind of close on all of them, but sonically, miles apart. Yeah, it's pretty funny actually.
0: That's so cool.
1: Yeah.
0: How grateful are you for that friendship with Nick Littlemore though? Because I know you've talked about how instrumental he was at the beginning of your career and believing in you. And nice, you know, 20 years later to still be working together and still be friends and still have that relationship.
1: Yeah, it has been a long journey. And Nick is kind of, he's a real character, and he's popped up in my life over the years. Always just, he's so random. He just sort of appears when I least expect it. And it's always at a time when I'm like really needing that boost in my life too. Like, he's sort of like, I remember him messaging me a few years ago when I was going through a very, very hard time. It's just like he has this like ESP or something. He just like...
0: He's picking up the vibes.
1: Yeah, he was. It's always something like this. Oh, hey Pippos, I had a dream about you. So just checking in, you know, it's always something like that. And yeah, and I just sort of said, you know, well, I've gone through a tough time. It's, you know, nice to hear from you. And then it's just like, oh, let's do some music. I'll get, you know, sends me over a track. I'd love to hear your vocal on this. Or like, you know, he gets me sort of like motivated again. It's just been this like kind of relationship like that where, you know, there's this sense there of like, oh, I should get in touch with Pip and see how she's doing. And
0: Yeah, because I know you spoke about like the first time you guys ever worked together and you made that song Private Broadcast. Has that ever been put out anywhere?
1: We've always wanted to as well.
0: You totally should.
1: I know. It's funny when I listen to it, I'm like, I can hear my youth. Like, my voice is very high and my songwriting is so, like, it's so little. I can hear how little I am. But, yeah, I feel like we should do something with it at some point.
0: Yeah. And is it nice to be, you know, putting out new music? Because I guess when Time Flies came out too, it was like, was that, like, right when kind of COVID happened and everything
1: right
0: fell
1: in the
0: apart?
1: Middle of...
0: Was that a really tough time to put out an album?
1: It was brutal. That was a horrible time, actually, in general for me. The album just sort of like disappeared into the ether. It was tours cancelled left, right, and centre. Festivals cancelled. All my work that I had booked for like a huge period of time, like 18 months, I lost it all. So it was hard. That was a hard time, and it almost felt like rebuilding from scratch for this record, like starting again. But it's been awesome. Yeah.
0: And that's what I want to say about Big Sound. You know, Big Sound is generally a place for like new and emerging artists. But you know, you've been a very successful artist and been around for a while. But did it almost feel like you were there kind of reintroducing yourself in a new sound and a different Lady Hawk?
1: Yeah, it's funny because I've got to a point where I've learned to have no expectations of anything because you never know what's going to happen in the music industry. So I was, you know, for the first show at Big Sound, the bands on before me, there was like, you know, 20 to 40 people in the crowd. And I thought, all right, that's cool. I can do that. Still put on an awesome show, no matter what. And then there was a queue out the door around the corner to get in, and the place was beyond capacity. Yeah. I was shocked. I was like, it felt to me like the beginning of my career again. Like I haven't had that sort of feeling or response since my first record. So it was pretty amazing.
0: Yeah, I don't know why you're surprised that many people would like line up to come and see a show.
1: I was surprised. Like I said, I don't have any expectations ever anymore. So it's just very nice.
0: That's so cool. Hey, another song that I love that you've been part of is the one you did with Genesis.
1: Yes,
0: Falling Both Ways. It's such a banger. Yeah. How did that come together?
1: Well, I'm not trying to give all the credit all the time to Nick, but
0: it was Nick.
1: It was Nick. Basically used to be managed by a guy called Todd Wagstaff back in the day, and Todd's who had seen me play in Tulane Blacktop all those years ago, and who he was like, oh, Nick was like, I need a guitarist, and that's how Nick found me, was through Todd. Todd manages Genesis Owusu. So he was like, basically contacted me and was like, oh, Kofi needs, you know, whatever you can bring to the project. So flew me to Sydney, and I had some sessions with Kofi, and like I did loads of, so I'm across the record doing BVs anyway.
0: Yeah.
1: And then he wanted to get my writing on something and get my voice as a feature. So we just found the right song, and it was Falling Both Ways. And
0: it's so good.
1: Oh, it was such what an amazing team to work for. Kofi's just like next level human being. Like, he's just incredible. He's a very kind soul, and I felt honoured to be part of that project. Yeah.
0: Yeah. Did you do much kind of co-writing and collaboration earlier in your career, or is it something that you're doing a bit more now?
1: I did do quite a bit of it. I think the most of it, though, was for my own stuff. Like, I just session after session after session, especially in the early days. And obviously I did a lot with Nick and Teenager and Panel. And then over the years, here and there, like, I've done some stuff with Tiesto in the past and, like, different sort of DJs and people like that. And then now I'm like, that's the world I kind of really adore. I love sort of working. I love collaborating in general. I think it's like a fruitful for my soul. You know, it's like something where I get to experience how another person works, learn from them. I talked at Big Sound about collaboration because it is such a huge part of what I do. Mm. And I think you grow as a person when you collaborate, you know, you learn your craft better.
0: Yeah. And I think I've, you know, other artists have explained it as like a blind date sometimes, especially if you don't know them, when you go to these writing sessions and they can either be really good or really bad. Yes. Do you find them easier now than you did in the early days?
1: I think I find it easier to call it when it's bad.
0: To be like, I'm done.
1: Yeah. Rather than to just push through it if you're not feeling it. It used to be very hard for me to do that, to make that call. I was too shy. But now it's like there's very nice ways of doing it, you know.
0: Yeah.
1: Like, oh, I don't think this is right, but you're awesome, you know.
0: That's so cool. So this is the first single off a forthcoming album and it's going to be a full dance record.
1: Yes. Yep. Yep.
0: And is it finished?
1: All finished, mastered, ready to go.
0: Cool. Yep. So when are we going to get it out? I don't think it's been announced yet, so you cannot tell me if you don't want to.
1: I can't tell you the exact date, but it's early 2027, so not long to wait.
0: Yeah, that's so cool. And then, you know, for a dance record too, how do you approach playing that live?
1: So that's actually something that we've been working out with me and my band. I'm going to make a full, like, dance set, basically, and incorporate all my old songs into a dance set. So I'm going to remix a bunch of my old songs, like My Delirium, Paris is Burning, so that everything sort of flows nicely together. And so it's just like a full kind of rave set.
0: That sounds so dreamy.
1: Yeah. It's been, I've been wanting to do it for a while now, so it's good to have an excuse.
0: And how cool that you get to play at Symphony as well.
1: Yeah, it's awesome.
0: What a cool way to, like, play some new songs.
1: Exactly, yeah. And that full sort of, like, dance set I was just telling you about, that's, we're going to try test it out there. It'll be all ready to go. I feel like it'll blend in nicely, especially with someone like Paul Oakenfold on the...
0: Yeah, because the lineup's really good too, right?
1: Yeah.
0: Who else is on that lineup? LAV?
1: Yeah, Corella, myself.
0: So is this, like, a proper symphony where they have the orchestra?
1: Yes. So you got to think of symphony as a festival and... The orchestra symphony are the headline act, and all the rest of us are the bands leading up to the headline act, which is symphony.
0: Yeah, and so I think that's what people love about symphony. I went to the one that the Basement Jacks performed at, which was really cool. And I'm sure that people listening now will know what symphony is, but basically, they just get all these iconic hits and they get played with an orchestra.
1: Yeah.
0: I think they actually did it. Did they do a version of My Delirium once?
1: No idea. They could have. They could well have done.
0: Yeah.
1: I have no idea.
0: So if people want to come along and get a taster of this new music and see you at Symphony, when is that?
1: March 20th, 2027.
0: That's so exciting. Hey, well, I'm really excited to hear the album when it comes out. But Lady Hawk, thank you so much for coming in for a chat today. Should we play that song that you did with Genesis to wrap this up?
1: Oh, good idea. Let's do
0: it. Great, let's do it. Thanks, Pip.
1: Thank you.
2: Of heaven, hell, what's the difference? Long ago.

That there was Genesis Owusu featuring Lady Hawk and the song Falling Both Ways. This is Music 101 on RNZ National. I'm Cara Ricard and it's 26 minutes to 2 o'clock. People have been texting in about that social clip of me and Julian from Mapuna, and I just have to say that our text machine is very specific when you text a keyword. So Trisha, you've texted in social and a comma and then kia ora e hoa. It doesn't really like the comma. And then someone else has texted in, Billy, you've texted in social with a full stop. Doesn't like the full stop either. So if neither of you got, so neither of you got sent back the link. So if you want to just text in again, just text the word social. No grammar. Text machine doesn't like the grammar. And then I'll fire that link back to you. Again, if you want to get in touch today, 2101 is the text number. Anderson Paak and Corday have a new album coming out soon and are promoting it with this next song. It's called A Good Day. As it's playing, let me know if you can pick the song sample they used. There's a bit of a clue in the title, and I think it's pretty obvious. But yeah, if you know the answer of the sample, text it in on 2101. This is A Good Day.

Music 101 on RNZ National. That was Calvin Harris and Slide featuring Frank Ocean and Migos. One of the artists on the huge Electric Avenue Festival lineup, which is happening in Christchurch in Feb. The lineup was announced on Thursday and people were so excited that they crashed the website trying to buy tickets. So I'm going to play a bunch of the songs from other Electric Ave artists throughout the show because the lineup is incredible. Coming in via the text machine, hi Cara, who did you play before Paige, please? Was it the Beths? Great show as per. Hey, thank you so much for that message. Yes, it was the Beths. It was the Nick Brinkman remix of their song Metal. It was great. I love that whole album that they put out, particularly that song. So it was nice to hear a remix. I love hearing a little rework of someone's song, and the Beths said that they really enjoyed that as well. And also I asked before the Calvin Harris song, we played a new Anderson .Paak song, and I asked you if you could guess a sample, and of course every single one of you guessed it was Lovely Day by Bill Withers, because it was pretty obvious. And of course that Lovely Day song is iconic and everybody knows it, so why would you not guess what it is? Tamaki Makaurau artist Teeks has finally announced that he's got a second album coming out. People have been waiting for this album for so long. He's been working on it across Aotearoa and Australia, and this week he announced that it's called Lover's Comet and will be out at the end of October, and this is the first single. It's called Overdose.

0: Troy Kingi and the Nudge with the Waiata He Orite. Troy Kingi will perform two shows at the upcoming WOMAD Aotearoa Festival next year, marking the end of his ambitious 10-10-10 projects. The songwriter's first set will be a celebration of the first 9 albums, of his goal to complete 10 albums in 10 genres over 10 years. And then for the second show at the Bowl of Brooklands in New Plymouth, he will be joined by the New Zealand Symphony Orchestra for the premiere of his 10th and final album, 10-10-10, the final chapter with the NZSO, which is awesome. I can't believe that he, I mean, I can because he's awesome, but to set a goal of doing 10 albums with 10 different genres in 10 years and absolutely smashing it, and every album has been awesome. Like, they're all so great. So I'm interested to see what this final chapter album is going to look like. So we'll have to head down to WOMAD and check it out. Along with Troy Kingi, Grammy-winning Tuareg band Tina Rewin and the Fijian Flying Circus, which blends Fijian storytelling and contemporary circus, are the first acts to be announced for the three-day festival in mid-March. And as more artists are announced, I will make sure I keep you posted, just like I am with the lineup for Electric Avenue. We've been playing songs from artists on that lineup because the lineup is amazing. And another band taking the stage, Major Laser. So let's hear their song, Pondiflor.
1: Come again.

0: sound of Magic Johnson and a track called East West Connection. That was a special request from Dan in the Hurunui, who messaged last week. I didn't have time to play it on the show last week, so I think that's the way that I might have to do requests on the show moving forward. You text it and I play it the next week. I guess it gives you an excuse to come back and listen to the show. All right, after the news, Evie Bamford stops by for a chat about her debut EP. Nick Bollinger's got an exciting new podcast. Tony Stamp talks to Krauss about a new album. We've got Song Crush. Then at 4, we've got a special mixtape. So stay tuned. Kia mau tonu mai.
1: RNZ News at 2. Good afternoon. I'm Louise Begonis. Police have launched a homicide investigation following the death of a woman in the North Wellington suburb of Newlands this morning. Detective Inspector Hayley Ryan says emergency services were called to Kahakan Way about 4 o'clock, where the woman was found dead inside a property. She says a scene guard is in place and they're currently speaking to a man who is assisting them with their inquiries. Hayley Ryan says there's not believed to be any risk to the public. She says police would like to speak with anyone who has any information or witnessed any suspicious activity in the area overnight. The head of the tech company Nvidia says there is 0% chance that artificial intelligence will destroy the world by the end of the decade. Jensen Huang told America's CBS television that tech companies should push forward with the development of AI as fast as they can. Nvidia is currently the world's most valuable company and is valued at $5 trillion, achieved with the help of the AI boom. His comments run counter to several AI safety researchers who have claimed in recent weeks the technology has the potential to cause immense harm, including wiping out humanity. US President Donald Trump says he's banned news outlets CNN, MS Now and Politico from the White House, complaining about their coverage. He says, once again, without evidence, and he has labelled 3 outlets as fake news and says the ban is effective immediately. Mr. Trump told reporters in the Oval Office that no single recent reporting had prompted his decision.
2: No, it's really just cumulative stories. They know it as well as smart people, but they purposely write negative news. And they do that because they want to try and diminish a Republican administration.
1: However, CNN says all of its reporters remained working in the White House despite his comments about a ban. The network says journalists have a constitutional right to report on the government and any ban is illegal. The Minister for Women says Suffrage Day is a chance to honour the women who've paved the way for future generations. It's 133 years to the day since New Zealand women won the right to vote. Nicola Grigg says Suffrage Day is a chance to celebrate the progress made on women's rights, but she says there's still more to do to support women and girls.
3: It's about celebrating how far New Zealand's progressed the rights of women and girls, but at the same time, we need to reflect on how we can continue to empower and advance them. And the right to vote opened the door for women to have a stronger voice in the decisions that shape our lives.
1: The government says that means making sure women are healthier, safer, and more financially secure. A supermarket in Te Kauiti has been damaged this morning after a mobility scooter outside caught fire. The blaze then spread to the front of the store. Fire and Emergency says the fire is now out, but sprinklers have caused water damage inside the supermarket. A fire investigator is looking into the cause. That's the news.
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1: And we're back with Music 101 in a moment, but first the short forecast from Met Service to midnight on Sunday. In the west from Northland to Kapiti, including the Central High Country, partly cloudy with isolated showers today, tomorrow morning showers, then becoming fine. Coromandel Peninsula, Bay of Plenty, Gisborne and Hawke's Bay, mainly fine, isolated showers tomorrow morning. Wellington, Wairarapa, partly cloudy, isolated showers tomorrow morning with possible thunderstorms about coastal Wairarapa, then becoming fine. Nelson and Marlborough, partly cloudy, Buller to Westland, rain, possibly heavy in the ranges, rain becoming confined to Buller overnight tonight, then clearing tomorrow morning. Canterbury, Otago, except Clutha, showers developing in Otago this afternoon, reaching Christchurch overnight. Snow to 600 metres tonight in Otago, showers clearing tomorrow morning. Clutha, Southland and Fiordland, showers, some heavy, falling as snow to 500 metres this evening. Gale westerlies and squally thunderstorms possible from afternoon. In Chatham Islands, periods of rain from late afternoon, clearing tomorrow afternoon. The time now is 2:05.

Tēnā mai hoki mai, welcome back to Music 101 on RNZ National. I'm Cara Rickard. A koko ake nei, shortly, Evie Bamford stops by for a chat about her debut EP. Then RNZ music journalist Nick Bollinger shares details about his very exciting new podcast, Song Navigator. Tony Stamp talks to psychedelic musician Crass about his new album, Water Music. Then former Music 101 producer and member of the Sao band, Yana Tenahu Owen, is our guest selector, picking some favourite songs on Song Crush. And then at four, we'll be joined by Mapuna host Julian Wilcox for a very special Reo Māori mixtape to wrap up Te Wiki o Te Reo Māori. Pātuhi mai ki au, get in touch. 2101 is a text number if you'd like to chat. Wynn in Auckland says, Kara, maybe you could slip a mention of Mere Te Tai Mangakahia into today's programme to mark Suffrage Day and respecting the women who helped us gain the vote. I'm thinking of Eva today too. Thank you very much for that message, Winnie, and for the mention of my wonderful grandmother, Eva Rickard. Again, if you'd like to get in touch, 2101 is the number. David Byrne, the musician, performer, writer, multidisciplinary artist and co-founder of Talking Heads, has released a deluxe digital edition of his latest album, Who Is The Sky? And there's a new book coming as well. It's called Sleeping Beauties, Why Good Ideas Go Dormant and How They Wake Up. That is scheduled for release in October. The deluxe album as well, which commemorates the one-year anniversary of the original release, features four bonus tracks, including this new single, My Madness.

That's double Grammy award-winning Icelandic singer Laufey and Falling Behind, who's just announced she's signed to Interscope. The move follows her 6 years as an independent artist, during which she's amassed more than 7 billion combined global streams across 3 studio albums and been named one of Time's 2025 Women of the Year. Speaking of talented wahine, Evie Bamford recently released her debut EP and has been on a little tour around Aotearoa. I'm going to chat to her shortly, but from the EP, let's hear Bag of Money first.

0: Music 101 on RNZ National. That was Moneybag by Evie Bamford from her debut EP, Now Rising, Now Falling. And Levy, it's lovely to have you in the studio for a chat today.
1: Kia ora, thank you for having me.
0: You started writing the songs on the EP over 3 years ago. Do you feel like, you know, you're a noticeably different person now to the person who started writing them? Because you were just like in your early 20s.
1: Yeah, I think that the whole project is like very reminiscent of that time. And I started kind of writing the songs as soon as I left music school and got my first big girl full-time job. And that's very much what Moneybag is about, of being like, oh, wow.
0: I gotta work.
1: What there is. So I feel like in that regard, you know, getting used to like adult life and stuff, I think I have come around to that a lot more. It still sucks sometimes, but yeah, I'm more hopeful about life than I was. And also I think the songs are very reflective of me not being a super confident artist or songwriter, mm-hmm. and the support and growth in the project so far has been so inspiring and so awesome.
0: Yeah. The EP does cover topics like anxiety and self-worth and relationships, which can feel quite heavy, but I love the music itself feels really warm and lush.
1: Thank you. Yeah, I think I have a very light and sensitive, and somebody said, we just did our Auckland stop on the tour for the EP release, and somebody said that my voice was very sweet, which I've never had before, but I appreciate as a compliment. And so I think, yeah, a lot of the instrumentation and the harmony and the way that I phrase my melodies in my voice is like very sweet and sensitive and fragile. I can't belt, and that's okay. That's, you know, not something that I'm able to do. So, yeah, talking about intense subjects, but trying to find a way to make them musically interesting outside of the topic.
0: Yeah. And I love too, because, you know, you come from a jazz and classical background, but you're making indie rock. When you're creating the songs, where does your brain naturally go, and what are you looking to pull from when you're arranging a song?
1: That's a great question. I think my songs always start on guitar. That's my main instrument. And because of my jazz background, they tend to have a lot of jazz harmony really ingrained in them.
0: You can definitely hear the jazzy vibes.
1: Yeah, there's those major seven chords in there. And there's lots of like modulating and trying to find ways to like sneakily change keys. And maybe sometimes you notice and maybe sometimes you don't. So I think that's where the jazz influence comes in a lot. And then in terms of the arrangement, every single person that plays in my band is an incredible musician and all pretty jazz trained. So I think they're bringing their like jazz language as well into the music with their own creative identities. But in terms of the arrangements, when I was arranging the EP, we had already been playing the music live for a pretty long amount of time, like about a year before we decided to record any of it. And so a lot of the parts had already been solidified very much so before we even got to recording it. And then all of the overdubs and stuff that you hear in the EP, I play some clarinet on it, and I have a friend, Gemma Henderson, play cello, and then trumpet, James McEwen, who was obviously performing with us for a long time. And all of those I just recorded myself. So the process of arranging was very much just sitting in my room and figuring out what sounds good.
0: Yeah. And did you produce the EP yourself?
1: Yeah.
0: Do you find it difficult to relinquish the control of your music to someone else?
1: You're not the first person that's asked me that question. I think definitely.
0: Yeah.
1: And I think that relates to what I was saying before about having like a insecure identity with myself as a musician and a songwriter. Even though I went to music school and have been playing music for my whole life pretty much, I think I just never really thought that I was like good enough, and my songs were always kept very, very private until I started writing this music that's on the EP until I was about 22, 23. It was always something that I was very insecure about and very private about. And I think a lot of that stems from being a woman, to be honest, especially in university. There weren't a lot of women that I was studying with. And I think that's partly why when it comes to my music now, I like to be able to say that I write and arrange and produce all of it, because I've always felt like I have something to prove, but I am trying to let that go.
0: You described the song Through the Day as the first song where you really felt like you captured a sound you've been trying to for years. What was it about it that made that click for you?
1: I worked on that song for a really long time. I had the chords written for a very long time, and then I actually went through a lot of different lyrics and a lot of different topics. So it initially wasn't the song that it ended up being, Through the Day. It was completely different lyrics. I think it actually started as a love song.
0: Oh, right.
1: And then it ditched those lyrics and then wrote what became Through the Day eventually. But it was, you know, coming back to the lyrics again and again and again. And I don't know what it was. I think that the my favourite part of that song is the bridge, which happens after the chorus. And I think that when I wrote that, the melody is very deeply ingrained into the harmony, which might sound like an obvious thing to say, but I think like the voicings that I'm using on the guitar, the note that's on the top is the melody that you then hear the cello and the clarinet play in the recording. And I think that cohesiveness was something that when I wrote it felt like exactly what I wanted to be doing.
0: Yeah. It's interesting that you have that at the start and then you have your girl as the finishing song, because they kind of, you kind of make a full loop. You go from trying to get through the day and then just trying to get through to your baby. And then did you know that that was gonna happen? Which one of those songs came first?
1: Through the Day definitely came first. And Your Girl was actually the only song on the EP that I wrote after forming my band. Right. So the first five tracks on the EP I had written like fully in private before even, you know, knowing who I was going to be playing them with. And those were the five songs where I was like, okay, I've got enough for like a set at a live show. And then Your Girl came afterwards when I kind of knew what contributions the band was going to be making, when I understood their musical personalities a little bit better. And the bridge in that song that refers to Through the Day, I was just jamming with Callum Lee, who used to play bass in my band, and we were just like jamming some harmonies over the song, just the two of us. And then he started singing over those chords, I'm just trying to get through the day. And I was so embarrassed because I thought that I had just written the same song.
0: Yeah.
1: And, you know, every artist is like,
0: oh gosh.
1: Yeah, you want to be cohesive, but you want every song to stand on its own and all of that, blah, blah, blah. And I remember being so embarrassed, but then I kind of started singing it too. And then as a joke, I said, trying to get through to my baby, because Your Girl is obviously a love song.
0: Yeah.
1: And then I just kind of stuck. It just felt really fitting. And then for a long time when we performed it live, we would open our set with Through the Day and then we would close it with Your Girl. And so when it came to figuring out the track listing on the EP, it felt very, very natural, but it definitely wasn't intentional.
0: Yeah, well, they fit perfectly, like the perfect opener and closer to the album, especially if you listen through the album, which I always do from start to finish, and I'm like, oh, yeah, I see what you did there. You've been out on tour too. How's it been out playing shows and getting the songs in front of people live?
1: Yeah, so good. So fun. It's a pretty small tour. It's three stops and we've done two, which we did last week. So we're over halfway done now, which is awesome and feels really good. But like I said, we had been performing the music live for a really long time, and actually most of the EP songs, bar a few, weren't even in our live set anymore, because I've just written new material and you get sick of the songs and all of that. So it was really nice to bring them back and relook at them now that you know, we've all been playing together for such a long time. But yeah, we played in Wellington last Wednesday, we did an iGum at San Fran, and it was so nice to be back in Wellington. We all went to music school in Wellington.
0: Wow.
1: And I haven't been back since I graduated from uni, so that was really fun and nice to see the young Wellington crowd, you know, still going strong, even though I knew like no one there. Which made me feel really old and lame. Yeah. But there were like 350 people there. It was epic.
0: Awesome.
1: And San Fran, such an incredible venue. I don't think I appreciated it as much when I was living there. You know, when we got there, I was like, wow, this is a real stage. And, you know, you have your whole green room and stuff. It was really cool.
0: Yeah.
1: And then on Sunday, last week, we played on Sunday of all days. We played at Whammy, which was really nice.
0: Yeah, and then you've got a show in my hometown, in Raglan.
1: Ah, you're from Raglan.
0: Yeah.
1: Oh, jealous. That's why you're so cool.
0: And the Yard's such a cool venue as well.
1: Yeah. Never played there. Wellington was actually the first show that, you know, where we had brought this project outside of Tamaki Makaurau, so that was really exciting. And I love Raglan.
0: Yeah.
1: I love it so much. It's such a special
0: place. It's great. So if you are listening in Raglan and the Waikato region and you want to head along, that's on the October the 3rd, right?
1: That's the one.
0: You currently work in PR as well as making your music. Nearly every musician I talk to also has some sort of random day job. Have you learnt a lot more about the music industry from being the person who's helping other artists get their music out there?
1: Yeah, totally. I think having a full-time job right now is a huge privilege, mm-hmm. and especially having a full-time job in the creative industry, and I'm very, very grateful for that. It's pretty much the only way that I'm able to work on my music and financially back myself as an artist and invest in myself. But there's this other layer of privilege that I'm so grateful for, where I work in the industry that I'm also so like personally invested in. And mm-hmm. so I have learned so many things and so many skills that I think are really intimidating and I just otherwise would never have been able to wrap my head around. So yeah, I think that there's definitely things that are hard about it. You know, your connections in a professional career context are also the same and as, you know, your professional career as an artist. And so I think sometimes I've struggled a little bit with that and trying to, I mean, we were just talking about it before off air about, you know, getting one email from me as an artist and getting one email from me as doing another artist PR. And so, yeah, I think that I'm still figuring out how to navigate that, but I'm very grateful for everything that my job has taught me and how I can apply it to myself.
0: Yeah, because you work with young musicians through RockQuest as well. What are you seeing from that next generation of musicians that's making you excited about where Aotearoa music is headed?
1: I've worked in the youth music space for the last couple of years now. I was working at Play Strange before working mm-hmm. at Smoke Free RockQuest. And it's just the most inspiring and humbling work, which is awesome. You know, especially with Smoke Free RockQuest, like you have so much interaction with the kids and you're so connected to them as artists and them as live performers as well, that you really get to know them throughout the course of the year. And I just started at RockQuest earlier this year. I've only been there for like 6 months, so this is my first experience of meeting the kids at the start of their journey. And then we have national finals starting from tomorrow in Wellington. It's a big week this week. And that's really, really exciting to see them progress throughout the year from that.
0: Yeah, it's always so cool hearing stories about artists' experience with the Smoke-Free RockQuest. So many of our great bands, musicians, they've all performed at RockQuest and they all have a story about how awesome it is.
1: Yeah, it is so awesome. I actually never did RockQuest.
0: Even I did RockQuest and I don't even... not even making music.
1: Yeah, I didn't. It was again like because of all of that stupid insecurity and stuff that I felt when I was growing up. But I feel like you're totally right. It's like everyone has a cousin or a kid or whatever that has done RockQuest and knows about it. And it's such a integral part of music education and just like creativity when you're a young person as well. So it's really cool. I love working there.
0: Yeah, well, Evie Bamford, thank you so much for coming in for a chat today. Congrats on having the EP out again. You've got one more show Saturday the 3rd of October at The Yard in Whangaroo Raglan. If you want to head along, if you text Evie 2101, I will send you back a ticket link. Let's play Daily Bread to wrap up our chat. What can you tell me about this song?
1: So this was the last single from the EP before the whole thing came out. And I actually was really close to not releasing it as a single because it's quite long and it doesn't follow like a clear pop structure of like verse, chorus. It doesn't even really have a chorus. I would say that the chorus is an instrumental chorus.
0: Yeah.
1: And I'm really, really glad that I did because apparently it resonated with a lot of people and a lot of people have sent me very kind, heartfelt messages about the song, which is really lovely. But the song is about body dysmorphia, just a content warning for anybody listening, and disordered eating and wanting to look a certain way and hating how much that rules many elements of your life. And so it kind of explores that in the first half of the song. And then the bridge is probably one of my favourite moments from the whole EP. I remember writing it and being really proud of it in the moment. It just repeats the refrain, I have nothing to be so scared about, and the melody stays the same over like different harmony, which is one of my favourite tropes in music. And it's kind of become like a bit of an affirmation to me when I'm feeling really anxious or performing it live even and feeling like I'm doing a crappy job. I'll, you know, sing that bridge and like remember that there's nothing to be afraid about in the end. So, yeah.
0: Awesome. Well, it's a beautiful song, Evie Benford. Again, Ngā Mihi Nui, thank you very much. Here's Daily Bread.
1: Kia ora.

That was Evie Bamford and Daily Bread. Again, if you want to catch her on her last show of this tour, which is in my beautiful hometown, Raglan, you can come down for the weekend. Just text Evie, E-V-I-E, to 2101. All right, it is 22 minutes to 3 o'clock here on RNZ National. We've got Nick Bollinger coming up soon with a chat about his brand new podcast, Song Crush. But before we get to that, guitarist, producer and singer based in Pōneke, Paddy Fred, has just released his debut album, Changes. And this is a track from the album. It's called Together.

0: This is Music 101. That was Jungle and Someday Somewhere, who have just been announced on the lineup for Electric Avenue. You might remember that I spoke to them a few weeks ago and they said they were playing New Zealand, but they couldn't tell me where. So I guess that is the secret show that they are going to do. There's a brand new podcast coming to RNZ. It's called Song Navigator, being put together by the wonderful Nick Bollinger. And here for a chat about it, he joins us from the Pōneke Wellington studio. Hi, Nick.
1: Hi, Cara.
0: This sounds like a wonderful podcast, crisscrossing across music styles and pop and symphonies and haka and hip-hop, exploring how New Zealand songwriters and composers interpreted different themes in their music over the past century.
1: Yep, that's what I've been doing. I've been having a lot of fun with that. I mean, I guess that's kind of the way I listen to music anyway. I am inclined to make connections when I hear things. I'll go, oh, they're singing about travelling over the ocean or something, and it reminds me of a song that I'd heard years and years ago, and then I go looking for other ones around that theme. And yeah, that was kind of the starting point, I guess.
0: Yeah, because you have spent years listening to and writing about New Zealand music, so what was it that made you kind of want to step back and actually ask what our songs say about us as a country?
1: I guess it was something I started thinking about in the last days of the sampler, which I did for a long time. That was always reviewing new music. But often the new music I was listening to would remind me of older things. And so I started thinking, well, maybe there's a program that would connect up some of those different pieces of music and not even things from the same genre. You know, I thought it might be time that I stepped into the, you know, the scary world of classical composition,
0: yeah.
1: Or maybe go back to the 19th century and see if there were Waiata from there that actually addressed some of the same themes that songwriters were writing about in the 21st century. So, you know, that's what I like doing, and I've been having a really interesting time exploring these different themes in New Zealand music.
0: So I love that. It isn't defined, each episode isn't defined by a specific genre. It's about the theme of it. And when you were doing your research and working through making the podcast, was there a particular theme that you found Kiwi artists sing about a lot?
1: Yep, there's a few. I mean, one obvious one is the ocean. I mean, we're surrounded by it. This is an island nation. And when you start listening to our songs, you know, I started to think, yeah, these songs wouldn't have been written by someone living in the American Midwest or even in, you know, continental Europe or something.
0: Yeah.
1: There's something intrinsically New Zealand about these songs. And there's many of them. I mean, some of them are really well known, you know, whether it's Split End singing 6 Months in a Leaky Boat or Dave Dobbin singing Wailing. But it comes up in other pieces of music too. There's a famous piece of music by the composer Douglas Lilburn, which was written in the early 1940s. It was actually commissioned to commemorate Abel Tasman's arrival in New Zealand. And Lilburn addressed this in a really interesting way. You know, it's not actually, as you might expect, a heroic colonial piece of music. It's actually a piece of music that asks a lot of questions. It was based on a poem by Alan Kernow, but even though Lilburn's music is instrumental, I learned that there are all sorts of questions being asked by the music itself. And to help me, uncover this piece of music, I spoke to a music professor, Robert Hoskins, and he, in a way, demystified this music to me. So that's something else I've done throughout these programs is it's not just me giving my ideas about them, but I've gone and talked to people who I think can really shed a light on some of these pieces of music. Some of them are people like Robert, who is a music teacher, but I've also talked to songwriters and I've spoken to members of bands, and it's a bit of a collage in a way.
0: Yeah. Was there a song that you encountered during this project that you knew quite well, but then after researching kind of completely changed the way that you heard it and how you understood it?
1: Yeah. Doing this research sort of deepened my appreciation of a lot of things, really. There's one episode where I started to look at songs about roots, about where we come from.
0: Mm-hmm.
1: And, you know, I mean, an obvious song is 660s, Don't Forget Your Roots.
0: Mm-hmm.
1: But it's not as obvious as you think, you know, once you start digging into it. What is this song saying? It's, you know, on the one hand, it's this sort of sing-along kind of anthem, but it's actually got a serious question in it, you know,
0: yeah.
1: about who we are and how far we can go before we are actually sacrificing something of ourselves. And then starting with that song, I found so many other New Zealand songs about roots, and they're not just written by, say, people whose roots are tangata whenua, like mm-hmm. the composers of Don't Forget Your Roots. You know, I talked to the composer John Sarthis, whose roots are from Greece and the Mediterranean. And he writes music that still is very much of New Zealand. You know, he said to me he wouldn't have written this music if he had actually grown up in Europe. Someone like Shane Carter, who writes an extraordinary song, I Know Not Where I Stand, which talks about being severed from your roots. So there's lots of directions and there's lots you can learn.
0: Yeah, it sounds like an amazing podcast. And the first episode is out now. What is the theme that this looks at? Or does this just kind of introduce what the series is?
1: In some ways it introduces it. But, you know, I could have started with almost any of them, but the one we've decided to launch first is the one called Utopian Dreams.
0: Mm-hmm.
1: I think it's quite a good place to start because it's about songs that tell of a sort of a vision of what New Zealand could be, how people see it, you know, comparing what it might be to the reality of what it is. There's some very bittersweet songs in that episode. And, I've tied a lot of things together, and I've also spoken to the grandson of Margaret Raggett, who is not perhaps a household name, but I think she should be. She wrote a wonderful song called Under the Sun, which was a hit for a Maori quartet, the Kini Quartet. It was a hit in the early 60s, but I think it's a song that still says a lot today.
0: Yeah. All right. Well, if you're listening now and you want to check out Song Navigator, you can just text the word song to 2101 and I'll fire it back to you. And now you've picked a song to play here, and it's Dr. Bubbles Tests the Water by Sven Olsen's brutal Canadian love saga.
1: Yeah. Again, not a household name.
0: No.
1: But they feature in, I think it's going to be episode 3, which is about songs about heroes and villains. And an interesting thing I discovered really is that New Zealanders like writing songs about villains more than they like writing songs about heroes.
0: Oh, interesting.
1: Or perhaps anti-heroes, at least, people mm-hmm. whose reputations are somewhat dubious. And Dr. Bubbles Tests the Water is a song that celebrates, I think you could say celebrates, the guy who a few years ago decided he was going to ride his boogie board over Hooker Falls.
0: Oh my gosh.
1: This didn't go down very well with Water Safety New Zealand or the mayor of Taupo. But the song, I think, gives Dr. Bubbles his due.
0: Wow. Okay, well, I can't wait to listen and I can't wait to hear this podcast series. Again, it's called Song Navigator. If you'd like the link, text song to 2101. Nick Bollinger, thank you so much.
1: It's been great talking to you. Thanks, Gar.
0: See you, Nick.
2: I was

That was Dr. Bubbles' Test the Water by Sven Olsen's Brutal Canadian Love Saga, which features in episode 3 of Nick Bollinger's new podcast, Song Navigator. That is out now on the RNZ website. You can text the word song to 21001 if you would like a link back to it. All right, coming up after the news, Tony Stamp talks to psychedelic musician Krauss about his new album. We've got a song crush with Yana Tenahu Owen from The Sour. And then at 4, we have got a mixtape with Julian Wilcox. But taking us to the pips is an R&B duo who are playing in Aotearoa soon. They're going to play at Neck of the Woods and Meow in October. This is Jenna and Circles.

0: RNZ News at 3. Good afternoon, I'm Louise Pagonis. Thousands of people have marched in central Auckland to protest at the government's proposed conservation amendment bill. The government says the bill is intended to modernise how conservation land is managed, enabling more development. But Greenpeace Executive Director Dr. Russell Norman says it would allow the government to sell off conservation land, weaken environmental protections and put short-term profit ahead of New Zealand's future. Dr. Norman says today's turnout is an unmistakable warning to the government. President Trump says the US, Denmark and Greenland have entered into an agreement giving America permanent control over security in Greenland. In a post on social media, Mr. Trump said the deal would prevent any US adversary from ever having a military presence in the autonomous Danish territory in the Arctic. The BBC's Andrew Oiching reports.
1: Mr. Trump has long wanted Greenland to be part of the US. At some point, he even threatened to annex the island by force. But it's now emerged that secret talks were being held by the three sides to resolve the matter. The US president says the deal will give America control over all the needs of Greenland forever. Greenland and Denmark have said the agreement, which is to be signed next week, strengthens security in the Arctic and is good for the NATO military alliance. But, unlike the US, they didn't say what it contains. However, Denmark's prime minister said it would have to be passed by the Danish parliament to be effective.
0: The Australian Prime Minister is calling for an international response to digital dangers ahead of a meeting with US tech giant Apple. Anthony Albanese has landed in California, where he'll meet with the company's chairman and former chief executive, Tim Cook. Mr. Albanese says Australia is a world leader after implementing its under-16s social media ban.
2: The whole world is grappling with this. This is a technology that's here right now. So we need to make sure that we shape its use in the interests of humanity rather than allow it to shape us.
0: He'll also attend the upcoming United Nations General Assembly in New York. South Africa's President Cyril Ramaphosa has assembled a team to help investigate a recent spate of murders. The bodies of nine women have been found in the east of Johannesburg over the past 2 months. The police have confirmed some similarities between the deaths, but say it's too early to make any conclusions amid fears of a serial killer. The killings have caused widespread fear and anxiety, with women being urged to avoid secluded spaces and walk in groups wherever possible. South Africa has one of the highest rates of gender-based violence in the world. Prosecutions are rare and trials often take years. An 18-year-old man is in custody after an assault in Gisborne early this morning. Police say a man was knocked unconscious on Peel Street at around 2 o'clock. The victim has since been discharged from hospital. Christchurch's Cathedral Square is blanketed with knitted and crocheted installations as the city's annual public art festival gets underway. The event is in its fourth year and aims a handmade element to the Gap Filler program, which temporarily transforms vacant lots into vibrant community areas. Organiser Kate Finity says there will also be a silent disco tour led by local theatre company Feminist Clown Posse. And that's the news.
3: Hi, this is Phil O'Brien. Saturday night requests kick off at 7 this week. And in late night, Phil, the Highwayman. I was a highwayman.

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2: And back with Music 101 in a moment, but first the short forecast from Med Service to midnight on Sunday. In the west from Northland to Kapiti, including the central high country, partly cloudy with isolated showers today, tomorrow morning showers, then becoming fine. Coromandel Peninsula, Bay of Plenty, Gisborne and Hawke's Bay, mainly fine, isolated showers tomorrow morning. Wellington and Wairarapa, partly cloudy, isolated showers tomorrow morning with possible thunderstorms about coastal Wairarapa, then becoming fine. Nelson and Marlborough, partly cloudy. Buller to Westland, rain, possibly heavy in the ranges. Rain becoming confined to Buller overnight tonight, then clearing tomorrow morning. Canterbury, Otago, except Clutha, showers developing in Otago this afternoon, reaching Christchurch overnight. Snow to 600 metres tonight in Otago. Showers clearing tomorrow morning. Clutha, Southland, Fiordland. Showers, some heavy, falling as snow to 500 metres this evening. Gale westerlies and squally thunderstorms possible from afternoon. The Chatham Islands, periods of rain from late afternoon, clearing tomorrow afternoon. The time now is 5 minutes past 3:00.

Tēnā koutou katoa, nau mai hoki mai. Welcome back to Music 101 here on RNZ National. This hour, Tony Stamp talks to psychedelic musician Krauss about his new album, Water Music, and then former Music 101 producer and member of the Sal band, Yana Tinahu Owen, is our guest selector on song. Krauss, she's going to pick some of her favourite reo Māori songs for us. And then at 4 o'clock, award-winning broadcaster, journalist and mapuna host Julian Wilcox is back in the studio for a mixtape. 2101 is the text number if you'd like to get in touch. I do love hearing from you on a Saturday afternoon. Throughout the show today, we have been playing artists that have been announced on the lineup for Electric Air Festival, which is happening in Ōtautahi next year. Kalani is one of the artists on the list. I saw her perform at a sold-out Spark Arena 3 years ago, and it was awesome because she'd played there as a support for Halsey maybe 5 years before that and no one really knew who she was, so it was cool to have her come back and sell out the stadium, and now she's coming back for Electric Ave. So from her latest album, this is Kalani and No Such Thing featuring Clips.

Mokumokai and Brazil, a collaboration with Troy Kingi. And if you're listening hard enough, you might have heard a little shout out to our very own afternoon's host, Jesse Mulligan. As I mentioned earlier in the show, Troy Kingi has been announced as one of the main acts performing at this year's

WOMAD. I haven't been to WOMAD in a while, actually. Have you got a good WOMAD story? What's been your highlight of going to WOMAD? I think we're going to head down to this WOMAD next year because we haven't been for ages, and it's always a good festival to take your family to. Yeah, so if you've got a good WOMAD memory, text it in to me on 2101. For over 20 years, Auckland musician Krauss has been a cult favourite among fans of underground psychedelia. His latest album is called Water Music and was created entirely on electron synthesizers. Tony Stamp spoke with Krauss to learn more.

0: So the cover art for Water Music is an unsigned oil painting you found in Whangamata. It depicts a forest scene, there's mountains, there's water. Why was this image a good fit for the album?
1: It was partly because it's hanging on my studio wall, and so I was looking at it a lot while I was making the music. But also, I've kind of realised in the last few years that what I'm doing musically a lot of the time is really a kind of escapism, and I'm sort of creating imaginary, maybe not landscapes, but kind of just environments to hang out in for myself, really, you know, just as a distraction from my daily life. And that painting is really just, it really struck me when I saw it in the shop as just like a place I wanted to be. Mm. I'd live in that little hut under the pyramid-shaped mountains. And so it kind of was, it seemed appropriate for the music in that way.
0: The part of the painting I didn't mention was that there's a mysterious blue dome. what do you imagine is inside there?
1: I really don't know, and I don't even know if it was intentional on the part of the painter.
0: Right.
1: Well, I've asked a lot of people, and it seems to be kind of an even split between people thinking it was intentional or just kind of a weird mistake.
0: Like a placeholder?
1: Or just a failed bit of painting. I really don't know. I mean, I was first struck by the kind of weird mountains. That was the thing that caught my eye, but then when I looked a bit more, I was like, what is going on with that biodome? That's... like, it's a really Bob Ross-style painting, right? And I don't remember Bob Ross doing biodome-themed art at any time. So, yeah.
0: You made this record entirely on Electron synthesizers.
1: Yes.
0: Why did you decide to do that?
1: I've been working with them for about 5 or 6 years. I bought an Octatrack in 2019, and it really, I think, the thing about Electron stuff is that some people, they really click with it, and other people find it completely, you know, they find the design really bewildering. But especially the Octatrack is kind of infamous as a kind of strange piece of technology. But it just really clicked with me. And like pretty much right away when I started using their gear, I felt like it just kind of pulls ideas out of my brain really easily. Yeah. I've been using exclusively their stuff for about 5 or 6 years, and it's kind of revolutionized how I make music. Yeah.
0: I'm going to come back to that in a moment, but I did wonder too if part of that was, you know, that limitation of just using specific bits of gear, you know, you could find creativity or inspiration from that.
1: Yeah, I definitely think that's a thing, the limitation thing, but also another thing about a lot of modern music technology is very compact. And for me, that's kind of an accessibility thing, because I'm like really debilitated a lot of the time with like chronic fatigue and pain. And so having a small machine that's like super powerful is like really amazing for me, because I can work in bed basically. Like about half the work on this album was done in bed.
0: Right.
1: Yeah. So it's really it's helped a lot for me in that way. Yeah.
0: Yeah. You mentioned the last 5 or 6 years gravitating more towards synthesis. You know, you did used to use live instruments, drums and guitar and things like this. They've sort of faded away from the work. But is the chronic fatigue part of the reason behind that?
1: No, I don't think so. Like, guitar's my first instrument and the one I can really play with any degree of proficiency. And it's kind of a bit mysterious to me, actually, why the guitar's kind of dropped out. It wasn't really a decision that I made. It was just more, I think the best way to explain it is, being an independent artist, you're free to do, basically to do what you feel like doing. And that's like one of the huge advantages. And so I just kind of do what's exciting to me. And I'd always had electronic elements and synthesizer stuff going right back to the early 2000s. But at some point I just really felt like moving away from using guitar. And I feel like it'll come back. Like I did a couple of guitar sets live last year.
0: Right.
1: So it's still kind of in the mix. And I still kind of play it every day and still kind of write music that way. But yeah, I feel like I'm just kind of in a phase of electronics at the moment. Yeah.
0: I love the idea that it could, you know, in 5 years' time, it could be something completely different.
1: Yeah.
0: I guess that's the idea.
1: Yeah, totally.
0: So you actually made a record called Chronic Illness that addressed this head on and talked about living with an autoimmune condition. I was taken by the quote you gave, which you know, you describe the music as an attempt to provide comfort and distraction for yourself and hopefully for others coping with daily pain. You know, I have to imagine that that is true to a degree of every album.
1: You mean for me specifically?
0: Yeah.
1: Yeah. Yeah, I would say so. Yeah, I think it's something that I've kind of become more aware of in the last few years. I think that's why I talk about it more. Like the condition I have started when I was 21, so I've been dealing with it for a long time now. But it's funny that the longer time goes on, the more I sort of have started questioning, like, why do I do music? Why am I interested in music? Like, why is it the main thing I care about in my life? And it sort of becomes less clear in some ways over time. It becomes more and more mysterious. Like, it's not something you really question when you're younger, but now I'm like, what even is music? I'm not even sure on a deep level. The kind of therapeutic side of it is just something I'm more aware of than I used to be, and so I talk about it more. Yeah. Like I say, dealing with kind of chronic fatigue and pain, just making music is still a way of just completely taking myself out of that kind of mental space that puts you in, which is very, very tough to deal with. There's kind of two ways, I guess, you can deal with or express pain through music and art. And one would be to make sort of punishing, difficult, harsh kind of work that kind of expresses what the pain is like to experience. But the other approach is to kind of, yeah, provide a distraction for myself and hopefully for other people as well. Yeah.
0: I think that's really evident on the new album, Water Music, or at least that's the impression I get. In the liner notes to the album, Dr. John Bywater describes the songs as worlds in which nature is miniature and intimate. I love that. I did wonder if, you know, emulating the sounds of nature was part of what you were after with this record.
1: Yeah, that's definitely something I don't remember if I've really done that much before, and that's been a really fun thing to play with, and I'd like to explore that more. Like, there's one track that has a kind of synthesized, well, all the sounds are synthesized on the album, but this particular one is like the sound of a creek rushing, and there's kind of animal sounds and things, and like I'd actually quite like to do a whole project like that where it's trying to make this thing that's like an uncanny valley sort of situation where the sounds are all synthetic and it kind of identifiable as that, but they're still, you know, reflecting natural sounds.
0: Which track is it?
1: It's called River Air.

0: that one actually came about because I kind of set myself little sound design challenges, like think of a sound and then try to create it artificially. And for ages, I was trying to make a cow moo sound. Yeah. It's really hard. Well, I found it really hard. And I kind of tried a couple of years ago and gave up. And then I came back to it last year and I got something that I thought was pretty good. And then I was like, what am I going to do with this? It's kind of a ridiculous sound to use in a piece of music. But then I kind of had the idea of, this kind of sound environment that can kind of take you on a mental journey where there's kind of monkeys and bird sounds and, you know, things like that. Yeah.
1: So you founded the Musical Electronics Library that lives at Auckland's Audio Foundation. Yeah, I just wondered if you were still affiliated with the Audio Foundation or involved with that library in any way.
0: I'm not involved in the Mel Library at this point. I kind of had the idea and I was kind of organised setting it up and launching it in 2014. And then I sort of call myself I was the director of it for about 5 years, I think, and built a lot of the stuff that's in the, well, I built the kind of core of the collection, but I kind of had to hand on the responsibility a few years ago just for health reasons.
1: Yeah.
0: But it's still going strong and they've got, I think the collection might be maybe 200 things they've got now, including some really amazing donations that people have given, like some beautiful old synthesizers and stuff. And Audio Foundation, I've got a long association with them for sure. That's my community of people basically. Yeah, and I've done different things there over the years. But it's mostly like my go-to place to perform. Yeah, it's just like, that's my scene.

That was Tony Stamp talking to Krauss, and you can catch Krauss tonight performing at Auckland's Audio Foundation. It is 32 minutes to 4 o'clock here on RNZ National. I'm Cara Ricker. This is Music 101. Throughout the show, I've been talking about WOMAD, and the first two artists for WOMAD were announced this week. And I asked you if you had a good WOMAD memory, and this great one has come in from Tessa in Petone. WOMAD, circa 2005-ish, top twins performing at a stage that had seating for older people. One of the twins said something like, "See those old people, those seated people over there? Don't be fooled by their appearance. They're old activists, still dangerous." I love it. I love that. That is totally something that the top twins would say as well. If you've got a memory of WOMAD, you can text it into me on 2101. The Datsuns' eighth studio album, Moonstruck Man, will be released in November the 13th to be precise. So let's listen to the title track.

Death Cab for Cutie and Stone Over Water here on RNZ National. It's 25 minutes to 4 o'clock. I'm Cara Rickard and this is Music 101. Grant has just sent in this wonderful text about WOMAD. Kia ora, Cara. Our whole family went to the first WOMAD at Western Springs Park, including our four-year-old son with a blue painted face. Just after Yothi Yindi's amazing set and before Enzo played, we noticed our youngest had disappeared. Panic and horror for all of us. It was announced over the PA and we had 30 minutes of absolute stress. Fortunately, a very alert security guy spotted our young Ezra Simmons, in brackets, from Earth Tongue, head out onto Western Springs Road and grabbed him and returned him to the main stage. And we were all very grateful. I love that story. I'm going to have to mention it to Ezra next time we get him and Earth Tongue on the show. So thanks for that message, Grant. Right, we are racing towards 4 o'clock, but our kuko ake nei shortly. Yana Tinahu Owen from the Sao and our RNZ commissioning team is joining me for Song Crush. But I want to play the Sao's latest single first. They actually made a real cool tour video for the song while they were in Welly performing at Great Sounds Great. So you should check it out on YouTube. Right, before Song Crush, this is the Sao and you.

0: That was brand new from The Sour, from their daughter's EP. The song is called You, and we played it because our guest for Song Crush today is Yana Tinahu Owen, who is, of course, a member of the band, but also works here in the RNZ Tari in our commissioning department. That's right.
1: Yeah.
0: Thank you so much for joining us for Song Crush. If you've never heard Song Crush before, it's where we get some of our favourite people to pick songs that they love at the moment. I also need to mention that you used to produce Music 101.
1: Indeed, I did.
0: Yep.
1: We had a bit of fun together.
0: We
1: occasionally.
0: Did. Yep. When I first came in and was filling in, Yana was my producer, and I'm sad that you don't work on the Music 101 team anymore.
1: So am I, but you know.
0: Yeah.
1: Still loving my mahi, so yeah. All good.
0: Great that we can get you in for Song Crush, though. And it is Te Wiki o Te Reo Māori, so I thought, you know, we'd get you to pick some of your favourite reo songs and reo artists, and what is the first song that you've gone with?
1: Well, tēnā koe, e taku tuahine. The first song I wanted to play is from Te Kahu. She's a wahine toa from Tainui. Yep. She's a fellow takatapui. She's a kaiako of the reo. At the moment, she's overseas, bringing our language to the masses over there in the US and Canada. I just think she's a very important artist currently that is revitalising the reo, bringing it to us in a form of protest song. Mm-hmm. She's got strong statements in her music. We haven't heard from her in a while. You know, we've been talking all morning about which artists I'm going to choose.
0: Yeah.
1: It was so hard to choose current favourite reo artists.
0: Yeah.
1: So, yeah, Te Kahu was a strong one at the top of my list. So
0: yeah, and it's interesting to mention with Te Kahu as well that she used to put out music as Thea and had a very successful career doing that, but pivoted to put out music as Te Kahu, which for some people could be a risk, but she really stepped into it and knew that that's where she wanted to be, and that was the kind of waiata that she wanted to be putting out, which is awesome.
1: That's right, yeah. So she had quite a successful career as a reo Pākehā artist, playing sort of dance, high-energy dance music, electronic music. Now this Te Kahu vibe is, you know, it's kind of gone back to old school waiata reo. I really like the sound that she's brought. She is multi-genre, and that kind of comes throughout her waiata as well, her music. So yeah, I mean, the song that I want to play, E Taku Huia Kai Manawa, it's a love song, but it's got elements of the electronic aspects, like I was saying, and also just a beautiful melody, beautiful traditional sounds in there as well. The whole album, Te Kahu Orangi, is, you know, it's a masterpiece, really.
0: Yeah.
1: I think a lot of people were really pleased when it came out, just like, wow, this is an incredible album.
0: Yeah.
1: Going back to the traditional sounds of waiata. Yeah, so shall we?
0: Yeah, let's play
1: it.
0: Yeah, this is Te Kahu and E Taku Huia Kai Manawa.

0: That was Te Kahu and E Takuhuia Kai Manua on RNZ National. We are playing that song as part of Song Crush, and our Song Crush guest selector in the studio this afternoon is Iana Tenahu Owen. Okay, what is the second song that you've picked for us today?
1: So I know that he's been getting a lot of coverage on RNZ and Music 101 specifically recently, but I can't get past the brilliance, the atahua waiata reo Māori from Marlon Williams, Te Whariti Weka Weka. Any time, any mood, any day, I can pop it on and there's a waiata for that mood. It's like I said earlier, it's multi-genre, same as Te Kahu. And I just can't get past it. It's like we're saying, chatting earlier about what to play. And yeah, I just have to do it. You know, it's close to my heart. Again, this particular track, I just love the sort of urgency, the feel at the start when he comes in with the lyrics.
0: Yeah. Yeah, well, I love that you've picked a song that isn't one that's been played a lot.
1: The RNZ
0: bangers.
1: You know,
0: you took a little deep cut off the album, which is amazing.
1: Yeah, and it was one that stood out to me straight away when I listened to the album first play. It was just like, wow, this is incredible. Loved the slow, I think it's cello intro, and then just his voice coming in with, such kaha and urgency. I also wanted to talk about the fact that Te Kahu is a kaiako reo, and Marlon's on his haerenga reo. Mm-hmm. So they're two different examples of where people are at. Obviously, Marlon got a lot of help from his mate, your mate,
0: Komi.
1: Kia ora. Yeah, so it's just different levels of reo speakers bringing us beautiful waiata.
0: Yeah.
1: No matter where you are on your haerenga, just, you know, kia rere te reo. I also wanted to mention there was a little bit of criticism with Marlon doing a fluent reo album.
0: Really? From who?
1: I heard a lot, like, oh, just see how this is going to go.
0: I think that does happen often, regardless. Like, sometimes it comes from Māori, sometimes it doesn't.
1: Mm-hmm.
0: But, you know, if you're Māori, regardless of where you are on your journey, how much reo you speak, that is your language, that is your birthright. And if you want to write songs in it, 100% go hard.
1: That's right, tika. Yeah, so like he really proved himself. And I think, you know, the people that had that whakaaro of Let's See were really blown away because you can feel the intention and the care and the respect that he has for the reo and the kupu that he uses. Yeah, it's a beautiful example of just the beauty of te reo, right? Mm-hmm. Every song has a beautiful message. Every song has a beautiful feel, you know. And lots of people, when they think of Marlon Williams, they think reo Pākehā. Mm-hmm. They think, you know, sort of country folk. But this album has really just shown that he's so much more than that.
0: Yeah.
1: And he's only 35.
0: I know. And he's already retired.
1: And he's already retired.
0: No, he hasn't retired. If you watch the interview that I did with him on YouTube, if you want to watch it, just text Marlon to 2101 and I'll fire you back a link. He's just taking a break from touring because touring is hard. It doesn't mean that he's not going to, it doesn't mean that he's going to stop making music. So, all right, let's listen. This is Kuru Pounamu by Marlon Williams from his album Te Whareti Weka Weka. We'll play that in a sec. But before I let you go, can you tell us anything cool that's coming out of the RNZ commissioning department that we should check out?
1: Oh, so much, Cara, so much. well, this week for Te Wiki o Te Reo Māori, we've got a special podcast called Reo Journeys from Te Purongo Productions. That's Eugene Bingham and Adam Dudding and James Danzy.
0: Mm-hmm.
1: They head up to Te Pou Herenga and do the cycleway trail and speak to all the locals up there. Beautifully bilingual, intertwining reo Māori with reo Pākehā, and all three of them met in their reo class.
0: Mm-hmm.
1: So they're on their haerenga and they're just getting really good kōrero from the locals up there. If you're Ngāpuhi or just have interest in cycling reo or, you know, just learning a bit more about our history here in Aotearoa, check out that podcast, that's Reo Journeys on RNZ Podcasts. Also coming up, we've got a kaupapa from our bro Jules.
0: Dr. Julian Wilcox, who's actually going to be our mixtape guest at 4 o'clock, so stay tuned for that.
1: All right, so that kaupapa is on his thesis, his PhD thesis.
0: About on kupe.
1: Exactly. So that's a really great one coming up. And we check out, I don't know if you saw a place called Te Awamutu a few years ago, but this is season 2 coming out. It's sort of comedy, entertainment, focused all around like famous TikTokers in Aotearoa.
0: Oh, wow.
1: So
0: in Te Awamutu?
1: Yeah.
0: Okay.
1: Well, it's fictitious Te Awamutu.
0: Oh, right.
1: But they get TikTok stars to come in and So it's all based in Te Awamutu. So, it's a great show. Check that one out. And also just on our rnz.co.nz/video page, We have a te reo Māori section. We have a music section. So, yeah, there's lots to check out.
0: Yeah, check it all out on the RNZ website. Yana tēnā hoa, and thank you so much for being our Song Crush guest today. E mihi ana.
1: Ngā mihi.
0: Let's play Marlon Williams. This is Kurupo Namu.

Marlon Williams and Kuru Ponamu, a special selection by Yana Tenahuawan on Song Crush this week. If you want to watch that interview that I did with Marlon, his last interview before he takes a break from music and touring for a while, just text Marlon to 2101. And also, if you want to watch any of those incredible podcasts that Yana mentioned, you can just text podcast to 2101 and I'll send you back a link to the RNZ podcast page. So it'll have all the podcasts and then you can check those out over the rest of the weekend. All right, it is 5 minutes to 4 o'clock. Coming up after the news, I do have a very wonderful mixtape with Mapuna host Julian Wilcox talking about some Reo Māori songs to wrap up Te Wiki o Te Reo Māori. And we've been talking about WOMAD, and so I want to take us to the pips with a song from Tina Rewen. This song is called Amus Idraut A Suf Dalwa.

0: RNZ News at 4. Good afternoon. I'm Louise Pagonis. Wellington police are speaking to a man after the discovery of a woman's body at a house in Newlands this morning. Detective Inspector Hayley Ryan says emergency services were called to Gahakan Way at around 4 o'clock. She says a scene guard is in place and residents can expect to see extra police in the area, but there's no risk to the public. Ms Ryan is asking for any CCTV or dash cam footage from the area, including Newlands Road and Stewart Drive between midnight on Friday and 5 o'clock this morning. A women's rights advocate says getting more women into higher paid jobs will not by itself solve the gender pay problem. On Suffrage Day today, the Minister for Women, Nicola Grigg, says the gender pay gap is at a record low of 5.3%, and if more women were in well-paid jobs, it would help to close the gap. But former Equal Employment Opportunities Commissioner, Dame Judy McGregor, says the narrowing pay gap does not necessarily mean women have economic security. She says Suffrage Day is a chance to celebrate the progress women have made while recognising there is still more to do. US President Donald Trump says his son has told him he will pay back a Russian oligarch who bankrolled a wedding party for him earlier this year. Democrats in Congress launched an investigation this week into reports that Uma Kremlev paid hundreds of thousands of dollars for Donald Trump Jr.'s wedding celebrations in May. Mr. Trump told reporters that when he asked his son about the report, he responded that he was paying it back. He says when the report first surfaced, he did not know Mr. Kremlev. The family of a Scottish Sikh activist who spent almost a decade in prison in India without conviction says he'd been granted bail. Jagta Singh Johal was arrested in 2017, accused of having a role in a series of targeted killings of religious and political figures, which he denies. The BBC's Arundhati Mukherjee is in Delhi.
1: While granting bail, the court said Jagtar Singh Johal has to surrender his passport and cannot speak to the media. The 39-year-old's family in the UK expressed relief at the court's decision, but said they were still waiting to hear what happens next. Mr. Johal's imprisonment was recognised by a UN panel as arbitrary detention in 2022, and he has claimed to have been tortured, a charge denied by Indian authorities. He was acquitted last year in a case in which he was accused of financially supporting a separatist group, which has been accused of carrying out attacks in the state of Punjab.
0: Northland's Regional Council says a strengthening Pacific El Niño climate pattern is beginning to affect the region. A climate report to the council says El Niño conditions strengthened considerably during August. Chief Executive Jonathan Gibbard told a committee meeting this El Niño could quite possibly be the strongest on record and bring conditions unlike anything previously experienced in Northland. Local Democracy reporting says peak conditions were expected in late spring or early summer. One of the strongest El Niño in 1997 and 1998 brought drought to parts of New Zealand and significantly affected farming and water resources. That's the news.
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2: Āne ngā tohu huarere. 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
0: More music to come on Music 101 in a moment, but first the short forecast from Med Service to midnight on Sunday. In the west from Northland to Kapiti, including the central high country, partly cloudy with isolated showers today. Tomorrow, morning showers, then becoming fine. Coromandel Peninsula, Bay of Plenty, Gisborne and Hawke's Bay, mainly fine, isolated showers tomorrow morning. Wellington and Wairarapa, partly cloudy, isolated showers tomorrow morning with possible thunderstorms about coastal Wairarapa, then becoming fine. Nelson and Marlborough, partly cloudy. Buller to Westland, rain, possibly heavy in the ranges, rain becoming confined to Buller overnight tonight, then clearing in the morning. Canterbury and Otago except Clutha. Showers developing in Otago this afternoon, reaching Christchurch overnight. Snow to 600 metres tonight in Otago. Showers clearing tomorrow morning. For Clutha, Southland and Fiordland, showers some heavy falling as snow to 500 metres this evening. Gale westerlies and squally thunderstorms possible from afternoon. And the Chatham Islands, periods of rain from late afternoon, clearing tomorrow afternoon. Now, the mountain forecast from Met Service, first of all to midnight on Sunday, the 20th of September. For the North Island, Rokumara to Kaimanawa Forest Park, partly cloudy with isolated showers, clearing to fine tomorrow morning. And the remainder of North Island mountain areas, showers with snow lowering to 1,200 metres before dawn tomorrow, showers becoming isolated tomorrow morning, then clearing in the evening. Gale westerlies with severe gale about the tops, easing tomorrow evening. Freezing level about 2,500 metres, lowering to 1,500 metres for a time tomorrow morning and afternoon. Outlook for Monday, mostly cloudy with a few showers, but mainly fine about Te Uruwera and Rokumara Forest Park. Westerlies rising to gale in the south, freezing level rising above 3,000 metres. On Tuesday, showers spreading north in the morning, then clearing for most in the evening. Westerlies gale in exposed places, turning southwesterly in the afternoon. Freezing level lowering to 1,600 metres on Wednesday. Showers spreading north, turning to snow in the afternoon, then clearing later. Southerlies and a freezing level of 1,500 metres, lowering to 1,000 metres. Now, in the South Island to midnight on tomorrow night, first up, the Kaikoura Range is mainly fine, Kaharangi, Paparoa and Nelson Lakes National Parks. Showers becoming isolated tomorrow morning, then clearing tomorrow evening. Snow lowering to 1,000 metres tonight. Arthur's Pass to Mount Aspiring National Parks. Rain, possibly heavy, clearing to fine tomorrow morning. Snow to 1,500 metres, lowering to 600 metres south of Mount Cook tonight. Fiordland National Park, rain, sometimes heavy, easing tomorrow morning. Snow to 1,200 metres, lowering to 500 metres tonight. Gale westerlies, severe in exposed places, easing tomorrow afternoon. Freezing level here, 2,000 metres, lowering to 1,000 metres tonight and lifting to 3,000 metres tomorrow afternoon. So looking ahead into the week for Monday, showers in the west and south. Showers turn to rain in the afternoon, possibly heavy and falling as snow in Fiordland. Mainly fine elsewhere. Winds strong to gale westerly, severe gales in exposed places. Freezing level here, 3,300 metres, sloping to 2,500 metres in the south. Lowering 2,500 metres, but 1,000 metres in the south later. Tuesday, periods of rain or showers falling as snow to 1,000 metres. Snow showers in Fiordland, some heavy. Strong to gale southwesterlies and the freezing level, 2,000 metres in the north at first, otherwise about 1,000 metres. And on Wednesday, wet as well, isolated showers though, possibly falling as snow showers clearing, except about Fiordland and southwesterly winds. Time now is 8 minutes past four.
6: Tēnā koutou katoa. Welcome back to RNZ. It's time for the mixtape. I'm Kara Rickard. Ko te wiki o te reo Māori, it's Māori Language Week. So I thought I'd get award-winning broadcaster, journalist and the host of RNZ's Mapuna, Dr. Julian Wilcox, to do a special Waiata Reo Māori mixtape.
8: Kia ora. Te nā koe. Thank you for having me.
6: Yeah, I am very excited to talk about the songs
8: we've
6: picked today on the mixtape. Was there a specific approach that you took? Because obviously there's so many great waiata reo Māori, and how do you express all of that greatness in just six songs?
8: Yeah, great question. I tried to put points in my life where these songs mattered, particularly when it came to my language journey.
6: Yes.
8: Right? So this is a journey about how I learnt the language and what I was doing at the time to try and become a better language speaker and understand a bit more about my own identity and culture and Māori language and culture and all those kind of things. And this talks to that.
6: Yeah, because did you start learning te reo Māori when you went to Te Aute?
8: Yeah. I was kuare, man. When I was a kid, couldn't pronounce things properly, thought I was Italian. It wasn't because of mum and dad. Mum and dad, you know, dad ngā puhi, mum staunch, Te Arawa Tuwharetoa, which is how I'm related to Anna Connington. We can talk about that. I'll name drop the
6: Emperor
8: whole
6: hour. Silver Scroll Award winner, Anna Connington.
8: So, you know, they're quite very Māori. But I didn't have the slightest idea. We were brought up in Upper Hutt. We went home a couple of times. My grandfather was a beautiful Māori language speaker, but I knew nothing, man. And mum sent me to TA because I was ignorant.
6: Yeah. Wow. And how grateful are you that she made that decision to send you there? Because that's hard for some parents to do that and make that decision.
8: I think the one that would have done a lot better out of it is my brother, but they couldn't afford it. And my sister, mum wanted to send her to Hukarere, send my bro to TA, didn't have the money. So when they eventually had the money, they sent me, the spoiled little brat. But you know, at TA you get inculcated with this sense of identity and culture. You know, Abed Anangata and Maui Pomar and Peter Bark and Eddie Jury and, you know, and Mason Jury and Peter Sharples, they're all on the wall, right? Ngarimu.
6: Yeah.
8: The houses are named after them. So you can't help but be or feel the sense of responsibility. And when I first went there, half the boys were Ngati Pro. So, you know, we got

0: start of the album. Ngoi Ngoi Pewharangi was a contemporary of our minister, Anuru Takarua. She was a composer trained by the great Tuini Ngāwai, who was the composer of a lot of those well-known World War II songs, E Tohoka Whetua Tukakara. And Ngoi Ngoi followed in those footsteps. She joins up with Delvanius Prime. They write Poie, He Tangata Tinihanga, Huri Huri Noa, and then, of course, Ngoi Ngoi is a song in tribute to her. She passes away at Tokumaru Bay, and it remembers and celebrates her life and her history and her contribution to Te Reo Māori by the Pātea Māori Club. And I was a performer in the Pātea Māori Club.
1: What?
0: In 1994, sang with Delvanius.
1: I didn't know you could sing.
0: No, I still can't. And hence why that's all.

0: This is the RNZ mixtape that was Ngoi Ngoi by the Pātea Māori Club. Our guest today picking songs on the mixtape is Mapuna host Julian Wilcox. Now this could be a controversial take, but I like that better than Poie.
1: Well, see, Ngoi Ngoi is a beautiful song. E te tabua
0: takuate. Yeah.
1: What a way to start a song.
0: Yeah.
1: And Poie, everyone knows Poie, and it was, you know, it was one of the songs that talked to the reawakening of te reo, teaching te reo, kuanga reo, that generation.
0: Yeah.
1: But Ngoi Ngoi is a beautiful song. You know, you got Annie Crummer singing it.
0: I know.
1: It's like, oh my gosh.
0: I know.
1: So, you know, it's like Netherworld Dancing Toys for today. Anyway, beautiful song. And the reason why I always like Ngoi Ngoi is because I could do the actions. Poie, of course, you have to have a poie so you couldn't do the actions. But I remember the actions to Ngoi Ngoi even now.
0: Yeah. For people listening, what does te tau o takuate mean?
1: Te tau o takuate, interesting. In Māori, we don't talk about the heart being the symbol of everlasting love. Right? Te tau o takuate.

0: it talks about without, because the ate is the liver, right? So you go, what are we talking about?
1: Yeah. What?
0: But in Māoridom, it talks about deep within.
1: Mm-hmm.
0: That's where you dwell in my life.
1: Right.
0: And there is no deeper place to be than there. And hence the reason why they talk that way. And if you have a look at the wharenui, right, there's some iwi who have, when they have a tangi, they have the tūpāpaku where the heart is, right?
1: Mm-hmm.
0: But that's not where most iwi have the tūpāpaku. Mm-hmm. They have the tūpāpaku at the back,
1: right,
0: which is a symbol of e te tawatoku ate. And it's one of the most affectionate ways of saying I love you.
1: Right, so you're just down there in my liver.
0: Yeah.
1: And that's the thing I love about te reo Māori. Like, when I hear te tauataku ate, I know how beautiful that is.
0: Yeah.
1: But it doesn't translate well.
0: Yeah, but that's why people say e te tau,
1: mm,
0: when they're talking about their beloved. And, you know, there's lots of other different phrases. E te tauataku hake, e te tauataku ate, te kere puru o tōku ngākau, te kanu hake o taku ate. All these kind of phrases that talk to how you express love. And that can be both in the way when you're talking about your life companion, it can also be in a way in which you are referring to someone who has passed away, mm, because of the way in which they will always influence you going forward, and that's the way they used it in that song.
1: Yeah, it's beautiful. All right, the next one, from 1993, Kia Kotahira by Moana and the Moor Hunters.
0: Yeah, so I remember the, okay, how deep do we want to go here, guys?
1: As deep as you want, Ewa.
0: Okay, so at Te Aute, every year, at Te Aute, we would always have a social.
1: Mm-hmm.
0: And you'd always dress up and you put your counterpane blankets on the wall to cover it, and then you'd have your tiger blankets and you pick a dumb theme like Bob Marley or whatever it is. And we'd always play these songs and the likes of which, you know, in our lives it was always New Jack Swing, so mm-hmm, Teddy Riley, Jimmy Jam, Terry Lewis, Janet Jackson,
1: yeah,
0: you know, all that kind of stuff, Mariah Carey, da da da. And one year this song played. And we all kind of stopped.
1: Yeah.
0: And obviously Māori, and it's Moana singing Kia Kotahira, and everyone just stopped. And then there we are jamming,
1: yeah,
0: to a song using te reo Māori with waka huia, ruia āpare hama with their beautiful, hey, tama, tama, tama, tama tu, tamara. And it shook me.
1: Mm.
0: Because at the time when you've got things like fiscal envelope happening just past the sesquicentennial and all the political things happening in Māori life, and we're trying to learn the language, here's this song that kind of jolts your consciousness,
1: mm-hmm,
0: that you can jam to in Māori. And that's when I wanted to subsume myself in a Māori world, and that song proved that we could do that. And I'll always remember the feeling I got when I felt that song, us getting up and jamming hard to a waiata in te reo Māori, using te reo Māori, with Moana, who's just an icon of Māori music.
1: Yeah, and I think that is something that's happening now with this next wave. I know with my tamariki, hearing contemporary music in te reo Māori really affects them in a way that I didn't expect. And do you think that, you know, waiata reo Māori is actually no longer being treated as kind of like a niche genre of waiata in the music industry? Yeah, ko tino horapa haere nane?
0: Yeah, sometimes I think that maybe I get concerned, and I'm glad you've said that because you now put my soul at ease, because I had some concerns and apprehensions that our kids were not grateful about how far we've come in such a short period of time. Mm. We're talking 1993, so what, you know, I've never been that good at maths, but that's not long ago, right? And in the span of a generation, we've now gone from a time where you never heard Māori, te reo Māori songs on radio or anywhere. Now we're overflowing, mm-hmm, with quality language songs waiata Māori. And so I was apprehensive and concerned at the time that our younger generations weren't aware of that. And so I'm so glad that they're cherishing that. Because as you can imagine, as a 17-year-old in a social at the gym at Te Aute, to hear a song like this banging away, mm, and we're all Māori, right?
1: Yeah.
0: There's us, there's Hukarere, there's St. Joe's, we're all Māori going hard out to this waiata that you hardly ever got a,
1: yeah,
0: part of at all, changed my life.
1: Yeah. All right, let's listen. This is Kia Kotahira by Moana and the Moor Hunters.

0: That was Kia Kotahira by Moana and the Moa Hunters. This is the RNZ mixtape. And our special guest today, picking the Waiata, is Mapuna host Julian Wilcox. I'm going to head straight into the next song on your mixtape, which is one of the songs for me when it came out that I remember going, wow. And it's a song that has stuck with me forever, can sing all the lyrics. I think most Māori can sing the lyrics to the song Maumahara Noa by Brannigan Carr.
1: Yeah. So this was made and produced by George Nebu III at Flaxwax Studios, which was in Wellington. George Nebu was always in the office. The other guy who was always there was DJ Moo.
0: Yeah.
1: The great DJ Moo. And he started out making ads. Yeah. So there's a Warriors ad featuring Mitsubishi trucks, which I think is one of George's Flaxwax's first bits of work. They make a compilation album that was developed and produced by Te Hakaurangi Charles Royal called Tangiora.
0: Mm-hmm.
1: And Tangiora 1 featured Tony Huata and lots of other different groups and musicians. Tangiora 2, they wanted to change the game. And this was the track off Tangiora 2 song for Maumahara Noaho. There's an interesting story behind it. So Brannigan asked his auntie, Kerry Carr, the late great Kerry Carr, to translate the song. This is actually an original song from the 1970s that I think was composed by Taku Parai of Ngāti Toa. And it was made famous in Australia by a Māori musician who eventually passed away, I think, in a car accident in the 1970s. But he made the song famous on the pub circuit.
0: Yeah.
1: And the song is Do You Remember Me?
0: Okay.
1: Which is how you get Maumaraho Noaho.
0: Yeah.
1: Kerry Carr translates it. George Nepia does the track for it. Brannigan Carr sings it. As a part of these Tangiora compilations, they used to do interviews with the musicians.
0: Yeah.
1: The guy who did the interviews was me.
0: Ah.
1: So I walk in to do the interviews with the artists.
0: Yeah.
1: And George Nepia says, oh, Chebro, listen to this. Bang, plays a song, and I heard it, and the first time I heard it, I just went, this is a hit.
0: Yeah.
1: This is going to be the biggest, possibly the biggest Māori, real Māori song hit since Poye.
0: Mm.
1: And Brannigan Carr will tell you, he's been singing for years. He was an award-winning drive host on Tupoko Tika, 1161 in Wellington. He'd been singing for years, gigging at the Thorndon Tavern in Wellington, made a number of songs. His most famous one before that was E Tini Hanga. And this song comes along and changes his life. And for that generation, particularly those of us young Māori at university at the time, this is what we were craving for.
0: Yeah, it's like, I don't know any Māori that don't know this song.
1: yeah. And actually, when Brannigan sings it and this starts, the music starts, he could literally just stand there.
0: Yeah.
1: And everyone will sing this song. It's like a stadium tune.
0: Yeah.
1: And wow, I mean, what a legacy to have, right?
0: Yeah, amazing. Let's listen to it. I hope that you're going to sing it wherever you are listening to this mixtape this afternoon. It's Brannigan Carr and Maumahara Noa.

0: You're listening to the RNZ Mixtape. Our special guest today picking songs is RNZ Mapuna host Dr. Julian Wilcox. That was Brannigan Carr and Momahara Noa. I want to ask how you got into broadcasting. I have heard the story that Ngāti Porou, Bailey Mackey tells all the time about how you two both came into TVNZ to audition for a job for Te Karere, and he had a borrowed suit that was too big for him, and then you stroll in and your suit that fits, and then you both ended up working together. Is that an accurate depiction of how you started in broadcasting?
1: That's how I first got into Te Karere.
0: Yeah.
1: And you're right, he forgets a bit about he borrowed a tteokbokki suit, which is why it didn't fit him, and he had two filled roles and he was scoffing them down in the reception while we were waiting to go in, and Tini Molyneux comes out and goes, ugh. Pass, but then Fire, of course, Fire Ngata, the great chief Fire Ngata, was Ngati Pro, so I think he had a bit of a bias there. But we both got the job on the same day. He was in Auckland and I was in Wellington. That's how I got into Te Karere. Mm-hmm. I got into radio at Ngati Kahungunu after winning Manu Kōrero in 1993. I got asked to do an interview with the Goose Man, Wayne Munro, and he said to me, oh, bro, just take over. And he went out and had a smoke and just let me do the drive show.
0: Yeah.
1: And I loved it. We took requests and we had, you know, and I'll be honest, we had, you know, students of Hastings Girls High and Napier Girls High ringing up, asking for requests, and the immediacy of radio, I loved it.
0: Yeah.
1: So after that, I went, I became the breakfast host on Te Upoko Tika, New Zealand's oldest Māori radio station, for about 11 years. And that's how I got into broadcasting.
0: Yeah.
1: But I wanted to get into it because of the reel.
0: Yeah.
1: Right. The reel was always my motivating factor. And I just happened to have this kind of serendipity of longitude where by fluke I would run into people like Henare Kingi, the recently passed Henare Kingi, who was one of our a beautiful Māori language broadcaster, Kaumatu of Te Upoko Tika, and I'd stay with him during the week, and then I'd stay with an auntie who was a language speaker, Iris Whanga, during the weekend. And that's why I did media, was to get into language broadcasting, to cut it in and everything else since, and that's always been my motivation.
0: And then tell me about Whakata Māori opening, because you were part of that opening team of people.
1: Look, it was an interesting journey getting to open day for Whakata Māori, and we won't go too much more into it because everyone will talk about the CEO and what happened and change of board and all this kind of stuff. It was meant to pour down on that day. The weather report was terrible. There was a big hui with the independent production sector on the Wednesday before the Saturday morning opening, and they all walked out. You had luminaries like Don Selwyn saying he wasn't going to come to the opening.
0: Yeah.
1: You know, and then you had people like Don Brash and Jerry Brownlee who were saying that, you know, what a waste of resource it was to have a Māori television service, and that money would be better spent on books for kids, Māori kids in mainstream education. And then you had even some of our own hoping we would fall over, right? And it wasn't looking great on the morning of, and we got there at 3 o'clock. And the hosts of the opening day were me and Niwa Mulroy, Whare Huia's daughter, who was one of the news presenters. And out of nowhere, lots of Māori who had been in the industry before, I remember Sharon Hawke, who just passed away this year, they just turned up. They turned up to help. They got on cameras. They helped with sound, and they came out, and we opened, and the first cut is Niwa and I standing outside doing an intro, and I had to make it up on the fly because I had this, you know, loquacious karakia as one does. And unfortunately, I've forgotten that in the promo that played for the opening titles of the broadcast, which was the first thing broadcast on the opening, was me doing this karakia. And I forgot, and I heard it and went, oh, crap, I've already done it, and I've got to change. So I did it on the fly.
0: Yeah.
1: So I had the auto cue, had to do it on the fly, and Neil was just looking at me going,
0: what's going on?
1: What are you doing? And the auto cue operator's going up and down and up and down and up and down. And it was like that. Mm. But that was what it was like at the time. You know, people would just come in and want to help. And despite the perception many had that it would fall over and fail and let Māori them down, it didn't.
0: Well, I started working at Whakata Māori in 2005, and it felt like that time, though, was a really, the vibes were high, you know, like it was beautiful. The shows that were being made were awesome, and it was just so nice to be working in an environment that really was all about Tau Māori.
1: Yeah, it changed. Mm. After the first year, you have to remember the chair of Whakaata Māori, Wayne Walden, took out a personal loan to keep the thing afloat because none of the banks would allow a debt facility.
0: Wow.
1: And he was a successful businessman.
0: Yeah.
1: So he basically carried the thing on his own. Everyone thought it was going to fall over. Lots of people wanted it to fall over, including our own wanted it to fall over.
0: Yeah.
1: And after a year, it changed. I remember you being there.
0: Yeah.
1: Because you were at AUT as well.
0: Yes, but that's how I first met you. You were one of my teachers.
1: Yes. Well, I know.
0: Well, and that was because I had just moved to Tāmaki and I had gone from being in Waikato with a massive community of reo speakers and people I hung out with. And I moved to Tāmaki, no one I knew spoke te reo Māori, and so my only way to try and access that, I was like, well, I'll just enrol in a night course at AUT. And I met some great people there who are still my friends today.
1: Yeah, including
0: you.
1: Yes, no, but Whakaata Māori was like, we tried to make it a whānau rather than a workplace.
0: Yeah.
1: We tried to make it a whānau who worked together for one cause, ko te ora o te reo Māori.
0: Yeah. All right, let's talk about the next song on your mixtape. It's actually a Bob Marley song translated into Te Reo Māori, Umere by Ruia and Ania.
1: So, I'm working at Te Karere, right? Mm-hmm. My stories, literally, were go talk to Auntie so-and-so about something.
0: Yeah.
1: That's what I did, and I loved it
0: because
1: I got to hang out with these old people who were beautiful language speakers, and they always had a kai, and so my cameraman, Terry Williams, loved it because he always got fed in a cup of tea. Anyway, that's what Joe Glenn, the late Joe Glenn, said to me to do. Right. I hear that there's this album being made in Te Reo Māori by Ruia and Rania. For those who don't know, Ruia and Rania were twin brothers in the Ratana Church. They were part of the development of South Side of Bombay. Mm. South Side of Bombay in the late 80s were just mean.
0: Yeah, if you don't know What's the Time, Mr. Wolf, I don't know where you've been living.
1: Yep, and the first song they would do live was All Across the World. Marka McGregor was one of the drummers. Kevin Hortu, oh, beautiful. Anyway, they were mean. Southside, they leave Southside, they go on their own, they start their own album called Whare Māori. It's totally into Te Reo Māori, it's flipping amazing. And then I heard that they were doing a doco on Bob Marley, Ruia was, and then they started doing this album in Te Reo Māori, Bob Marley songs in Te Reo Māori. So I go to the studio, it was in Porirua. Ruia's doing, he's with, I think, Marka McGregor, and in the studio is Rania, and he's just riffing this Bob Marley stuff. And, you know, again, as a language learner, and I admired these fellas because they were such beautiful speakers of Te Reo Māori, and I just sat there and went, holy hell. And here they are singing Bob Marley and Te Reo Māori, and I could not believe it. I just thought, this is what the world should be like, you know? Everything in Te Reo Māori. And interviewed them, and the album comes out, and they asked me to look over some of the translations, and I was pretty chuffed. I had no idea what the translations were. Actually, I understood Bob Marley more into Te Reo Māori than I did in English, because I didn't understand the substance and the depth of thinking behind what he was saying. But the song that was playing when I walked into the studio to capture some footage of them doing it was Umere.
0: Yeah.
1: And even when it plays now, my thoughts go back to that time, and I can't help but have a little kuri kuri and a kani kani, remembering Rania just going hard doing this song.

0: That was Ruya and Dania with Umere on the RNZ Mixtape. Our special guest selector today is Mapuna host Julian Wilcox. We talked briefly about you teaching at AUT, and that's where I met you. What made you want to go and teach in your free time from the mahi that you were then doing at Whakatamaru? You're a very busy broadcaster.
1: Yeah, funny you asked that, because Scotty and I had the same whakaro. Mm. And it was always about trying to give back. So, yep. You know, you'd always do kurereo on the weekends, mm-hmm. or, you know, go to kurereo. Mm-hmm. And it was a part of the contribution back to the to people wanting to learn. You know, I'd gone to kurereo. When I was learning the language, I was terrible, man. Yep. You know, but for whatever reason, I would always be one of those bold types who would get up and say something completely wrong. And so I know what it's like when you're struggling trying to learn your own reo. Mm-hmm. Right, and I never had the imposter syndrome thing of why me or the anything of that, and I didn't really have any trauma. Although when I think about it now, making the mistakes that I made so many times and getting told off by Timothy, like, there's a little bit of trauma there. But I always thought it was important to be able to contribute back and help teach others, and in a way that was ingratiating.
0: Yeah,
1: and hopefully a little bit inspirational, and so that's the only reason why I did it. And I kind of felt like I owed it to all these old people who even now I hang out with. You know, I hang out with the 77-year-old Komatu in Waimā once a week, who really calls himself a gardener and then tells me I'm useless at gardening. There's been this ongoing theme about the old people I hang out with where they've talked about my fragilities and my frailties rather than my strengths, and I'm not sure what that's about. But anyway, it's my way of going back, and I try and still do that now.
0: Yeah. And then over the years, as a kaiokoreo Māori, what is one tip that you could give someone who is on that journey? Because at times it can be very difficult, and I think, you know, it's a lifelong journey. Like, you're never going to get to the end of learning your reo. It's just something you carry on doing forever.
1: Yeah, even now I'm still learning, right? Mm. So I just did this thing with Professor Hona Black, and he mentioned something I didn't know anything about, and I was like, huh, never heard that before. Mm. The one thing you shouldn't do, though, is go, by the way, this learning journey is never going to finish, because then everyone goes, oh, 3 years, I want to get my tohu and out of here.
0: Hey, well, I mean, after 3 years, you might be able to kōrero Māori, but you're not going to, you know, know every word.
1: No, you're absolutely right. Day by day, there is always something inspirational that touches your heart, and that's what I lived for. And so I found the journey exciting. Even though I made heaps of mistakes, and even though I got laughed at, the one thing, there was always one thing that would happen, whether it's a word or a phrase or just a little bit of enlightenment. The biggest day of my life, my language journey, was I woke up, and not only was I dreaming in te reo Māori, but I slept talking te reo Māori. Mm. And then that's when I knew it was starting to come home. And so I live for that day.
0: Yeah.
1: And my only advice to someone who's either just started or is still learning is find the bit that starts to make you feel like it's coming home every day. And it will happen, but you have to allow yourself to be open to it. And that means you've got to be a bit vulnerable. Mm. And that's hard. But the more vulnerable you are and the more open you are, the more chance that Earl has of coming home to you.
0: Mm. And I think trying to find people that you can talk to that speak Māori, you know, like Scotty's one of those people, you're one of those people for me. If you don't have people that you can talk to, it can become quite difficult. But then I also think you have to get over that whakama, that embarrassment of wanting to talk to people who have really good language, because you guys don't really care if we mess it up, right?
1: Yeah, no, not at all. I mean, you know, I've always been in that position, even now, hanging out with an old person brought up with a girl who tells me how bad I am. Right? And, you know, the 77-year-old Komatua has no compunction whatsoever, nor any kind of empathy, it would seem, of knowing how fragile my ego is. But every day, you know, he just says something and I'll go, mean. And it's even now, there's something in a day that allows the world to keep going back home to me. And that's the bit that I live for.
0: Yeah. Okay, next song on your list, Jordan with a Y and Here Niho. Another
1: Whanaunga
0: from
1: Raglan,
0: from
1: Whangaroa. Yes. So I didn't know she was from Whangaroa.
0: Yeah.
1: You know, part of me, I hope you don't mind the expression, but part of me gets pissed off by people like this because not having any talent.
0: Yeah.
1: any notable talent or gift. When you hear people like this, sing the way in which they do. I mean, my cousin, your good mate Anna, is one of them, right? They just open their mouth and it's like, it just happens.
0: Yeah.
1: And I, you know, I've got to try and be intellectual about it and try and, you know, figure out how they do that and, you know, blah, blah, blah, and all that kind of stuff. And when people like this sing, and then sing in the way that she does in this song, which is a beautiful song, and she has a beautiful voice, and I love the musicality of it.
0: Mm.
1: And the phrasing just fits. Now, there's a lot in Māori translation of Waiata, and I've done it, right? So I know it's hard, about trying to make it fit so it flows and it's seamless. And I don't know how they did it with this song, but that's what I feel, and that is the effect of this Waiata when I listen to it. I think she's absolutely amazing. And not only that, she's a kaioko now.
0: Yes, kaioko exactly.
1: Māori now. And I just think she's amazing, and I love that. At a hui, someone got up and mihied her and said, Jordan me te heaha a i tēnā koe. Jordan with a Y. Jordan me te heaha ai.
0: I love that. I'm going to say that to her next time I see her. And I mean, speaking about translations too, she is currently in the UK. She's going to be recording at Abbey Road Studios and has translated the biggest song in the world right now, Olivia Dean's Man I Need, and also the song with Sam Fender, Rain Me In. And that is not an easy task to translate those songs and make them sound good. And then, you know.
1: And have you heard her sing it?
0: Yes.
1: Like, it's like, maybe we're biased.
0: Yeah.
1: But it sounds just as good to me.
0: Yeah.
1: Now, that says two things to me. One, she's damn talented, which harkens back to my original comment about how they piss me off. The other thing is how transferable our language is to another language that can make it seem almost seamless and uninterrupted. And when you try and do it the other way, it's a lot harder. Now, I think that says a lot about Aroa.
0: Yeah, yeah. It's beautiful. It's a beautiful song. All right, let's listen. Jordan with a Y and Here Niho. Tupu mātou!

0: That was Hede Niho by Jordan with a Y on the RNZ Mixtape today. Our special guest choosing the songs is RNZ Mapuna host, Julian Wilcox. All right, we've arrived at the last song, and it's a great song to wrap the mixtape with because we were just talking about how difficult it is to translate songs. So the next song on your mixtape is from Marlon Williams' album Te Whareti Weka Weka. I kind of made you choose this song because I wanted to talk about it and the fact that you helped translate a song for the album, Pokaera Te Marama.
1: How this happened, so I was living in Christchurch at the time, working for Gaito. I had to go do a voiceover for some other stuff. He's in the studio, you know, tall Marlon is in the doorway, and I'm going, oh, Chabro. And he goes, and I met him, and I knew a mate of his who worked for me in Gaito. And he goes, oh, hey, bro, what are you doing here? I said, I'm doing this voiceover. What are you doing here? I'm recording an album. By the way, I'm going to do a Reo Māori album. Mm. I said, oh, man. And he goes, yeah. And I'm doing it with a couple of bros. I said, I'll write you a song. And he goes, okay. And then didn't hear anything from him. Went away that day, got a concept, wrote a song out. And it was a love song, but it was a love song about, it had dual meaning. One was about a love song, but it was also about a love song for the reo, mm-hmm. right? And undertaking a journey. And just like your love journey, it's hard. And there are pitfalls and peaks and troughs and all that stuff. And I talked about that in this waiata. Composer waiata didn't send it to him for another little while. 18 months later to 2 years later, he comes back to me in an email and says, do you remember that thing? I said, yep. Have you got that song? I said, yeah. Here it is. Send it to him. And he goes, oh, can you translate it for me in English? So I did. And it took me a while because I hadn't thought about doing it in English. Yeah. But I explained the waiata, then I translated to him and sent it to him. Didn't hear much. And then he told me, oh, yeah, I'm putting it on the album. And he sent me a demo, but I purposely didn't want to listen to it. For whatever reason, I just wanted to wait until it got out there. Mm-hmm. And even when it came out, I didn't listen to it. And then a mate of mine went to one of his concerts, a cousin of mine went to his concert, and recorded him talking about it, and then they said, it's a beautiful song, you should listen to it. And I listened to it, and I was pretty chuffed with him, because mm-hmm. he's a talented bloke.
0: Yeah.
1: Again, the thing about getting a little bit pissed off about people with talent, he's a talented bloke, and I tipped my hat off to him, because it wasn't easy for him to do a whole album in Te Reo Māori, and it's a part of his own journey. But yeah, it's kind of interesting how things happen.
0: Yeah, and it was amazing for him to do that. And that album, Te Whareti Weka Weka, actually became the first full original Te Reo Māori album to reach number one on both the official Top 40 and official Top 20 Aotearoa album charts.
1: Not because of my song.
0: Well, I mean, you contributed to it.
1: Yeah.
0: But what a vulnerable way to enter your reclamation of your reel, to put out a whole album
1: that. Totally. You got to be brave, and he is brave. You got to have talent, and he is talented. And I think it's also part of using his fame and his reputation and the recognition he has nationally and internationally to show what he's all about in the world. And I think that's worthy of applause and congratulation. And, you know, we don't talk often. He'll text me or email me just saying, hey, bro, how's it going? And I'll go, hey, bro, choice. And if he ever wants me to write him another song, I will.
0: Yeah. Okay, did you hear that, Marlon? Are you going to do another album in Te Reo Māori?
1: Go for it, bro. Go for it.
0: Okay, well, that wraps our mixtape today. Julian, e mihi ana kia koe. Thank you so much for some wonderful songs. Let's wrap it up with Marlon Williams and Pokaiara Te Marama.

0: I'm NZ News at 5. Good afternoon. I'm Louise Pagonis. Thousands of people have been marching in central Auckland in protest at the government's proposed Conservation Amendment Bill. The government says the bill is intended to modernise how conservation land is managed, enabling more development. But Greenpeace Executive Director Dr. Russell Norman says it would allow the government to sell off conservation land, weaken environmental protections, and put short-term profit ahead of the future. Dr. Norman says today's protest is an unmistakable warning to the government. Police have launched a homicide investigation following the death of a woman in Newlands this morning. Detective Inspector Hayley Ryan says police are currently speaking with a man who's assisting with inquiries. She says emergency services were called to Guhan Way around 4 this morning, where the woman was found dead inside a property. Hayley Ryan says a scene guard is in place and there is not believed to be any risk to the public. She says police would like to speak with anyone who has any information or witness any suspicious activity in the area overnight. Police are also interested in any CCTV or dashcam footage from the area. Three kayakers have been transported to Middlemore Hospital after capsizing around Auckland's Maraetai Beach. One person is in a serious condition and suffering with hypothermia, while two other people are in a moderate condition. Senior Constable Hayden Hall from the Auckland Maritime Unit says all three were ill-prepared. He says two of them were wearing poorly fitted life jackets, while another only put one on after being instructed to. A women's rights advocate says a narrowing gender pay gap doesn't necessarily reflect economic security for women. On Suffrage Day today, the Minister for Women, Nicola Grigg, says the gender pay gap is at a record low of 5.3%, and getting more women into higher paid jobs is key to closing the gap. However, former Equal Opportunities Commissioner Dame Judy McGregor says focusing on higher paid women overlooks those in lower paid work. And Dame Judy also says the gap is greater for Māori, Pacific and migrant women. Donald Trump says he's banning three prominent American news organisations from the White House with immediate effect. In a social media post, he accused CNN, MS Now and Politico of constantly reporting fake news. In a statement, CNN said its White House journalists had been reporting accurately and fairly. Cuba's energy ministry says the island has been plunged into total darkness for the seventh time this year amid an energy crisis exacerbated by a US fuel blockade. Cuba's antiquated electrical grid has been under severe strain due to fuel shortages, deteriorating infrastructure and US sanctions. A golden retriever in the US has been dubbed the worst guard dog after he tried to play with an intruder who'd broken into his owner's home in San Diego. Surveillance footage shows the man who used a ladder to climb in through a second floor window being greeted by the dog, Nash. But instead of barking or trying to scare him off, Nash wagged his tail enthusiastically and bought the would-be burglar toys. When armed police arrived at the property, the footage shows Nash rushing to the door to greet them with yet another toy in his mouth. The homeowners say nothing significant appears to have been stolen, and after getting a little help from Nash, they're beefing up security. In sport, Black Caps all-rounder Ruchan Ravindra has dislocated a shoulder just a month out from the side's first T20 game against India in Christchurch. Ravindra was attempting to take a catch during a promotional shoot for Sky TV and landed awkwardly on a safety mat. New Zealand cricket hasn't put a time frame on his return, but head coach Rob Walter said with a heavy schedule of test cricket in the next 6 months, he would not be rushed back into action. 20-year-old fullback Maya Davis is set to make her Black Ferns debut in their rugby test against Scotland in Edinburgh tomorrow morning. Davis, who's played for the Black Ferns Sevens team, has been named on the bench alongside another uncapped player in Nano Tavaki. Davis can also play at halfback after some experience there during Super Rugby Aupiki, and is keen to get some game time there for the Black Ferns. And kick-off in the test is at 4:10. In rugby league, it's do or die for the Warriors and Newcastle Knights in tomorrow's NRL semi-final at Auckland's Eden Park, with the winner heading to a preliminary final and the loser finishing up for the season. With the game sold out for a capacity crowd of 48,500, it will be the biggest home game in the Warriors' history. Kickoff is at 6:05 tomorrow evening. And in NPC rugby today, Bay of Plenty have upset competition leaders Hawke's Bay 32-17 in Tauranga. And now for the weather, we have in the west, Northland to Kapiti, including the Central High Country, partly cloudy with isolated showers today, tomorrow morning showers then becoming fine. Coromandel Peninsula, Bay of Plenty, Gisborne and Hawke's Bay, mainly fine, isolated showers tomorrow morning. Wellington, Wairarapa, partly cloudy, isolated showers tomorrow morning with possible thunderstorms about coastal Wairarapa, then becoming fine. Nelson and Marlborough, partly cloudy, Buller to Westland, rain possibly heavy in the ranges, rain becoming confined to Buller overnight tonight, then clearing in the morning. Canterbury and Otago, except for Clutha, showers developing at Otago this afternoon, reaching Christchurch overnight. Snow to 600 metres tonight in Otago. Showers clearing tomorrow morning. Clutha, Southland and Fiordland, showers some heavy, falling as snow to 500 metres this evening. Gale westerlies and squally thunderstorms possible from afternoon. And the Chatham Islands, periods of rain from late afternoon, clearing tomorrow afternoon. The time now is 5:06. Louise Pagonis here with you for the rest of the afternoon. I hope your weekend's going well. It's time now for Focus on Politics. And this week, Giles Dexter shops around parties' grocery politics. Grocery policies. Focus on Politics.
1: An extraordinary move by a pro-business party. A supermarket showdown looms as National declares war on the duopoly.
2: We want a better deal for the shopper, and that's going to come with consequences for you.
1: Joining New Zealand First in calling for a foodstuffs split. I'm the great pretender. But not if ACT has anything to say about it.
3: We need to stop attacking industries, thinking that somehow if we beat the golden goose, we'll be able to afford more.
1: Kia ora, ko Giles Dexter aho. Ane te pūrongo tōrangapū mō tēnei wiki. Welcome to Focus on Politics. It's hardly an unexpected item in the bagging area to say nobody likes paying high prices for groceries. But it's not like people in New Zealand have had much of a choice. What else are they going to do? Not eat? So political parties coming out and promising you they'll lower grocery prices looks pretty tasty on paper. But, and there's always a but, how? If you're the Greens, you force the duopoly to sell a bunch of stores and create a state-owned KiwiMart.
4: We can have a publicly owned supermarket that drives affordability in groceries.
1: If you're Labour, no, you don't take GST off fruit and veg, not this time. No, in 2026, Labour would ban price gouging.
5: We are not willing to see New Zealanders pay more for the things that they cannot avoid buying, because big companies can dominate the market and overcharge them as a result of that.
1: But there's another option. If you're New Zealand First, you look at splitting up foodstuffs. Now, National has decided that's the path it wants to go down too. Shortly after the government sent through some data on the economic benefits of splitting up Pack and Save and New World, National hastily called a press conference on splitting up Pack and Save and New World.
6: My worry is that if we don't act in a substantive, structural way, then grocery competition in New Zealand could weaken even further over time, with the Kiwi shopper paying an ever higher price for that market failure.
1: The idea is to create two new entities. On one side, New World and Foursquare. On the other, Pack and Save. Aussie-owned Woolworths would be left alone. If re-elected, National would get the Commerce Commission to review whether a split will actually leave shoppers better off. If the ComCom says yes, yes, then National would legislate to separate.
6: This is, I acknowledge, a bold and unprecedented step.
1: A political party, the largest party in government, the so-called party of business, no less, threatening to intervene in private enterprise. Nicola Willis and Christopher Luxon are well aware of the fight they're setting themselves up for, but they insist it is true to national values.
7: An 82% market share, a decade worth of studies and analysis saying this market isn't working, it's not functioning in the way that it needs to give, you know, more competition into this market. That is what is a National Party core value, competition, and that's why we're making this intervention. It is a serious intervention, it's a very high bar, but as a result we've had to take it incredibly serious, do the substantive work, make sure we have all the analysis in place, but we need to do something different.
1: It's fair to say Foodstuffs isn't impressed. Its North Island chair, Tauranga Pack and Save owner Dean Waddell, says the organisation has spent a long time, quote, educating political parties about its structure. He doesn't think it'll drive grocery prices down. Quite the opposite.
8: Over time it will drive them up. It has to, because if you look at our history, we've been merging back office supply chains and merging, you know, support offices to stay competitive and be able to offer New Zealanders very, very good value. So going back the other way and adding cost back into our businesses by divesting them and making them smaller will only drive cost into our business, which ultimately ends up with the consumer.
1: Business NZ, usually an ally of the government, also rushed out to condemn the idea. Catherine Beard, its advocacy manager, told RNZ's business editor Corin Dan the split goes against the grain of what it expects from National.
9: New Zealand has long benefited from a reputation for regulatory stability, respect for property rights and predictable policy settings. So this is quite a departure, really. And I think the other thing that concerns us is that interventions like this

0: working on breaking up the gentailers. So if you're a foreign investor looking to do business in New Zealand, I think you'd be thinking twice with all the, you know, these pronouncements that you'd think, well, and, you know, would Woolworths, who are a foreign investor, think, what if our profits bounce back up? Are they going to come after us? So, yeah, it's very problematic from our perspective.
1: Foodstuffs is part of Business NZ's major companies group, so Nicola Willis thinks it's not exactly an unvested interest here. She's taking the extraordinary move of criticising lobbying, conveniently ignoring the times the government has sought counsel from lobbyists on matters like energy and the India FTA.
2: You've seen Foodstuffs' extraordinary claim that this would lead to higher prices. I mean, decide, New Zealand, who you want to believe. The people with the vested interest in some of the highest profits in the supermarket sector internationally, or independent economic expert after independent expert who say, actually, with more competition, prices will fall.
1: It doesn't exactly seem like Nicola Willis has got the full support of her caucus either, with one senior MP reportedly telling Politic the idea is bonkers. But she's pressing there is unity and is bracing herself for lobbied MPs to lobby her in turn all the way up to November 7th and potentially beyond.
2: Oh, I have had numerous conversations with caucus members over the past few months about the level of vitriol and concern that they have heard coming through from Foodstuffs, the messages and questions they've been hearing from owner-operators in their electorates. And I've been at pains to emphasise a couple of things. First of all, let's make sure that owner-operators get the real story, which is we're not going to wreck your business. In fact, all of the analysis we've seen says your business will continue to be really viable. In fact, we want to give you more opportunities to compete and thrive.
1: Another advocacy group, Consumer NZ, is pointing to a 2022 market study, which found in order to invigorate competition, we need new entrants. The government had done some work to entice a major new player to the market, but nobody really took a nibble. The likes of Night and Day and Costco have worked hard, but haven't reached the nationally competitive scale the government wants. This, then, is National breaking the glass. Consumer NZ's John Duffy says 4 years on since that market study, nothing has materially changed. And this could be the answer to cheaper groceries.
3: Well, they both compete with Woolworths. So in theory, they would compete with each other. And we're looking at the market as it sits at the moment. If those brands were separated, then they would start expanding into each other's areas to compete. There wouldn't be the restrictions that are on them at the moment imposed by head office, which basically separates out different geographical and demographic patches for each brand. So we would, in theory, see bleeding into each other's patch, for want of a better expression.
4: In practical terms, would these supermarkets be dealing with the same suppliers?
3: They would be in some instances, so it would actually shift some of the power imbalance that we currently see back up to the supply side of the market. So at the moment, suppliers have two choices. They can sell to a Foodstuffs brand or they can sell to a Woolworths brand. And if they annoy one of them and get delisted, their businesses can be seriously impacted, and in some cases we see them go under. Here we create a third entity that can be sold to, which increases the viability of suppliers and also enables them to potentially negotiate better prices because there's a third entity for them to sell to.
1: But what about the shoppers themselves, the people at the heart of all of this? Well, customers outside this Auckland Pack and Save were split.
5: Do you think it would bring prices down?
6: Well, hopefully that's the objective, but they're still buying from the same wholesale place.
7: But we just make do with what we have, so yeah, it's very, very stressful.
8: I don't think that will make a big difference. This is it's a structural problem.
9: First reaction, anything that brings down food prices is good.
10: Yeah, I guess so. I mean, try something.
1: It is important to note what National's campaigning on is not a commitment to break up Foodstuffs. It's a commitment to pursue it. That gives National a way out. An exit strategy if the Commerce Commission finds it's too risky or too costly. It's enough for people to not take National 100% at its word, as RNZ's deputy political editor Craig McCulloch explains.
11: It is clearly a direct response to what's going on with the cost of living. The promise here of cheaper groceries, very alluring, but it is remarkable to see National going down this road, ostensibly here, a party of private enterprise, of limited government, threatening a quite radical interventionist approach. If it were to go ahead, what we're talking about here is one of the most significant

0: interventions in New Zealand in some time. You'd have to go back to the telecom chorus split in 2011. Even then, that was somewhat voluntary. This would be the government legislating, forcing foodstuffs apart against its own will. I mean, probably it's closer to the electricity shakeup back in the late 90s. It is a seismic suggestion. But again, that's only if it actually goes ahead. And I'm not sure that we can necessarily bank on that.
1: Yeah, so why the scepticism? Tell our listeners what it is contingent on and what makes you think it might not happen. We have been talking about this for many, many years.
0: Yeah, yes. I'm filled to the brim with cynicism, Ingrid. It's one of the side effects of being spending too many years in the press gallery. Too many years hearing politicians promising that they're going to stick it to the supermarkets, to the banks, to the petrol companies, and then ultimately not really doing anything at all, just commissioning another review. And that is the big asterisk which is attached to all of this talk, and that is the get-out-of-jail-free card for National, this Commerce Commission review. I think that there is a quite significant possibility that the ComCom comes back after all of this, highlights all the risks surrounding this sort of intervention, and that alone is enough for National to pump the brakes here.
2: The other out is that there's just no way ACT would support it. David Seymour says it's visionless and desperate.
3: Well, our first job is to lock Labor out by forming a government with National. Our second job is to stop kooky stuff.
2: Although he may have a few things on his own shopping list if National wants his support.
3: Anything's possible. And bear in mind, all they're asking to do is have the Commerce Commission look at something. But if they want the ACT Party to vote in Parliament to take away people's property, well, that's the kind of thing you get from governments in South America. I'm really surprised that the National Party is advocating this. Their founding values are property rights and support for business. It kind of feels like the ACT Party is becoming what the National Party should be.
2: It is likely to get support from New Zealand First, though. Even if it is a bit miffed, National appears to have copied its homework.
4: There's been so much imitation of policy going on. I'm going to play you this song.

0: Keep it going. Pretender. The Great Pretender. What a great song.
1: Who is the Great Pretender?
2: Well, everybody's borrowing our policies, as you'll notice, and we're getting a bit sick of it. Unattributed, far too late. If they had did it in April, we could have had it all through Parliament fixed up already.
3: Winston Peters announced his plans to break up Foodstuffs back in April. He doesn't want a Commerce Commission review. He hasn't even used the MB research to back his case up. He's just going to do it.
2: I didn't bother go to MB to come up with a sound policy. I came up with a sound policy from international experience and common sense.
3: Meanwhile, the Green Party, which has announced its KiwiMart state-owned supermarket policy, has welcomed Nationals coming to the table.
4: I te mangai, ki te premier, comrade. E tautoko ana ia.
5: Hang on.
3: But Nationals' new comrades in the Greens are facing trouble with their own supermarket proposal. Shortly after announcing KiwiMart earlier this month, someone else went and registered it as a trademark.
6: I think we're far more interested in the substance than we are in the likes of branding. So again, we just make the really clear point that I don't think New Zealanders care what this new supermarket is called. What they care about is lower grocery prices.
3: At Nationals' announcement somewhat gazumped Labour's own plan to make groceries cheaper, a promise to crack down on price gouging. Its Commerce and Consumer Affairs spokesperson, Arana Williams, says the Commerce Commission, yes, them again, will be able to act on complaints and investigate what dominant companies are charging.
7: If your prices sit far above what it actually costs you to supply something New Zealanders can't do without, and they stay there for a sustained period of time, that's gouging. Second, if your prices sit far above what the same goods would cost in a market where competition is working, and the company is trading on the fact that you can't switch, that's also price gouging. To be clear what it isn't, a one-off price gouge isn't gouging, seasonal adjustments aren't price gouging, and a business's passing on genuine cost increases isn't gouging. We're after companies that misuse their market power with unjustified high margins and keep them high because New Zealanders have no alternatives.
3: What the policy doesn't address is that lack of alternatives. Labour says it is going to have something on competition at some point soon. In the meantime, Chris Hipkins doesn't think what Nationals proposing is going to solve anything.
8: They've been talking about it for 3 years, they haven't done it. Now they're proposing another review. New Zealanders won't get a better deal from another review. They can't eat the review. It's time to take more decisive action so that New Zealanders actually get a better deal.
3: Nicola Willis doesn't think Labour's policy is up to much either.
9: Why is it that supermarkets might be able to price gouge to begin with? Answer, not enough competition. Get to the root cause of the problem. If you get a genuinely competitive market, they won't be able to price gouge because they'll be competing for every shopper.
3: Elections are all about appealing to people's hearts and minds. This year, this cost of living election, parties are making it clearer and clearer. Their appeals are aimed squarely at your wallets. That was Focus on Politics. Make sure to follow us in your favourite podcast app, or find RNZ's Politics NZ podcast feed and subscribe there. I'm Giles Dexter. Thanks for joining us. Mā te wā.
10: And thank you, Giles. Focus on Politics is back after the 5 o'clock news next Saturday afternoon. Time now is 23 minutes past five, and that means it's time for Tangata o Te Moana, news and issues from the Pacific region. This time, Vanuatu takes stock after a ferry capsizes, PNG condemns an attack on a foreign mining company, and HIV a concern in Fiji. Tangata o Te Moana.
11: This is Tangata o Te Moana from RNZ Pacific. I'm Maria Tuila Epitela. Coming up.
12: And it's so incredible that these people survived those conditions through the night with the waves pounding them. It's really amazing that anybody survived.
11: Vanuatu is taking stock of a maritime tragedy in the northern part of the country after an inter-island ferry capsized in rough seas. Authorities in the autonomous Papua New Guinea region of Bougainville have condemned an attack on a foreign mining company at a contentious mine site. But first,
13: well, it recognises that HIV is a significant issue in Fiji.
11: Fiji's health minister has formally declared a national HIV emergency in the country. Fiji's Health Minister, Dr. Antonio Lala Umbelavu, has formally declared a national HIV emergency in the country. Dr. Lala Umbelavu said the decision was backed by Prime Minister Sitiveni Rambuka and his cabinet due to the seriousness of the epidemic. University of Canterbury Senior Health Lecturer Dr. Jalal Mohammed, who is also an adjunct professor at the University of Fiji, spoke to Susana Suisui Ki about the declaration.
13: Bula Susana, I think it is a positive step. It gives government, it recognises that HIV is a significant issue in Fiji. The infection rates are increasing in Fiji. Now, what this means is that it allows the government to respond. It's a whole of government, whole of society response that will be coordinated at the central level.
5: Do you think that an emergency should have been declared a while ago when it was reported that 9,000 cases were identified back in February, I think, this year?
13: Well, I mean, in January of 2025, the government did declare it as a epidemic. Mm. So they were giving importance to it. But what this does is it just takes it to the next level now. It says, hey, this is a really significant issue. We are seeing a 3,000% increase in cases since 2010 and, 1,400% increase in cases in the last 5 years alone. We are now recognizing it as a national issue that is affecting society as a whole. So initially, in the case of Fiji, the number of cases were amongst those that were drug users and sharing needles. But now it's changing. So it's becoming a more generalized outbreak. You know, it is impacting other segments of society. So we are seeing sexual transmissions. We are seeing mother-to-child transmissions. So what this declaration does is that it recognises the seriousness of this issue.
5: You've previously warned that Fiji's health system is struggling to cope with the epidemic. Where are you seeing the biggest weaknesses? Is it testing, treatment, staffing, prevention, or is it something else?
13: I think it's all of those. Fiji's health system is quite fragile. It is prone to shocks. The national budget for health is $465 million a year. It is believed that, you know, to treat HIV, AIDS, and the co-infections that result from it as well, or associated with it, is going to cost $150 million a year. That is a large portion of the budget. It's got ailing health infrastructure. Fiji does have, you know, on the positive side, Fiji has great mechanisms. So it's got a lot of health facilities that are scattered around the country. It does have a good network and infrastructure. It has public health nurses that can do quite a bit of this work. Often, because other parts of the health system are underfunded, those public health nurses are pulled into providing curative care. So that has impacted their ability to go out and do those important work around health promotion, health education around HIV/AIDS.
5: Who would you say is the most vulnerable in contracting HIV in Fiji?
13: At the moment, we are seeing that the majority of the cases are those people that share needles. So that forms the primary mode of transmission. There is about a quarter of the diagnosed cases are from sexual transmission, and under 5% are mother-to-child transmissions.
5: If you could point to one or two immediate actions that Fiji needs to take, what would they be?
13: I think Fiji's been talking about safe needle exchanges. Even as the cabinet declared this a national emergency, they are still talking about that. I think it is important that that be actioned out, because I think that is going to have impacts. stigma is another factor. So there is still, Fiji is a conservative society. There are elements of the society that are saying, you know, that if you provide safe needle exchanges, you are promoting drug use. That is not the case. We know from evidence that providing safe needle exchanges does not increase drug use, but it will certainly decrease the a number of cases. We also do need that those health promotion activities to go out to public, the key messages around how this virus is spreading, but also getting people on treatment. So Fiji is providing antiretroviral therapy to those that are infected, but the adherence to that is low. I think only about under 50% of cases, of diagnosed cases, are on antiretroviral therapy. So we do need to get more people on antiretroviral therapy, get them undetectable so they cannot pass the disease on sexually. I think it's also important to have a conversation around pre-exposure and post-exposure prophylaxis as well.
5: For those that are travelling to Fiji, what precautionary measures should they consider?
13: Oh, I think this is an interesting conversation. I think this is something that's been coming up. Should we be concerned as New Zealanders? I mean, we do have strong familial ties with Fiji. A number of our citizens have connections to Fiji. A large number go to Fiji and travel. I think, you know, with tourists going to any country, most tourists have a safe, enjoyable time. There is few tourists that will engage in risky behaviours. So I think there is an opportunity to provide key messaging around, hey, Fiji is undergoing a HIV epidemic. Don't share needles. Don't have unprotected sex. Those sorts of key messaging. But hey, you know, I don't want to be an alarmist in that nature. It isn't going to be a significant issue for most New Zealanders that travel to Fiji. I think most people are going to have a safe, wonderful time in Fiji.
5: Because you've said that Fiji's health system, they're struggling to cope with the epidemic, do you think that this is when New Zealand or Australia or any of Fiji's development partners should step in and help?
13: Definitely, yes, yes, yes, and yes. I think there is an opportunity for New Zealand as a Pacific nation to do more in Fiji. We know that old saying, you know, Fiji is the hub of the Pacific. It is a travel gateway to the rest of the Pacific Island nations. It's an educational hub where a lot of Pacific Island nations travel to Fiji for education. And a lot of our own people go to Fiji as tourists. So I think there is opportunity for New Zealand to assist Fiji in a number of different ways. So, you know, Fiji's health system is underfunded, under-resourced. It is quite fragile and prone to shocks. So there is an opportunity to provide funding. New Zealand has done well in managing HIV/AIDS cases. We've got one of the lowest rates in the world. So there is technical knowledge and expertise available in New Zealand to assist Fiji. Beyond just providing financial resources or medications.
11: Vanuatu is taking stock of a maritime tragedy in the northern part of the country after an inter-island ferry capsized in rough seas. It's now known help did not reach the victims of the ferry disaster for more than 30 hours. The MV Matui departed Vanuatu's northern island of Santo on the 11th of September, a Friday morning at 6 a.m. for Ambai. It then capsized 3.5 hours later, but a search and rescue operation didn't start until 4 p.m. on Saturday. Johnny Blades reports.
14: As of late Monday, more than 30 people were understood to still be missing at sea after the ferry disaster. The current confirmed death toll is at 2. However, it's unclear how many people were on the boat. The government has indicated that over 40 crew and passengers were aboard, but some people believe the boat may have been overloaded. Luganville MP Matai Setamaya, who helped with search and rescue efforts, spoke to RNZ Pacific late Sunday from Santo. He explained why the search and rescue operation had been delayed.
15: Because there was a lot of misinformation that the ship was drifting, and we were waiting for coordinates. But nothing came through until one of the surviving crews that swam ashore alerted us that the ship has capsized, so we went out for the search.
14: He says rescue efforts were made more challenging because of bad weather. Meanwhile, an Australian pilot who helped locate survivors says their stories are harrowing. Mark Turnbull, who is based in Naua Island in Toba province, was one of the first people in the air looking for survivors. Dr. Turnbull says he managed to speak to some of the people who survived.
16: Got a rough update from one particular survivor to hear what actually happened, and she was the one that told me that that they'd been holding onto this black tank through the night. 19 of them, and that five of them had died through the night. And then in the morning, they let this big tank go for some reason. Possible that they were just being pounded by waves, maybe.
14: Dr. Turnbull, who operates the Wings of Hope Flying Doctor Service, says the survivors he spoke to were weak and extremely dehydrated. He says it's a miracle that anyone survived.
12: And it's so incredible that these people survived those conditions through the night with the waves pounding them. It's really amazing that anybody survived. But yeah, a big tragedy, because it seems like up to 30 people are still missing, and very, very unlikely that they have survived.
14: Meanwhile, the country's top meteorologist says the ferry disaster has exposed a critical gap between weather warnings and action across the Pacific, not just Vanuatu. Levu Antfalo, the director of the Vanuatu Meteorology and Geohazards Department, says in the case of the Matui incident, warnings were issued days earlier about dangerous weather, giving the crew time to prepare.
17: We can only put out the information to stop the vessels going out. That's not our mandate. Mm. So whether they take heed of the warnings, that's up to them.
14: Levu Antfalo says this tragedy reinforces why marine warnings need to be taken seriously, even when conditions at sea are changeable.
17: If there's a warning, I would prefer for those marine vessels to take heed of those warnings, because we don't control the situation there out at sea.
14: Mr. Antfalo says there needs to be greater responsibility from the people producing the forecasts to get the message through to the public, but also from those regulating vessels and the people deciding whether to travel at sea. Meanwhile, concern over the response to the tragedy has prompted Vanuatu's Prime Minister Jotham Napit to transfer responsibility for the country's Maritime Safety Authority from the Ministry of Fisheries, Ocean and Maritime Affairs to his office. A spokesperson for the government says Mr. Napat wants the authority under his watch until everything's under control and a full investigation into the MV Matui incident is conducted.
11: The Vanuatu Maritime Safety Authority is seeking criminal charges against the captain and owners of the MV Matui. Reports say 14 people survived the disaster. Two of those survivors were siblings who swam to Santo Island. Susana Sui Sui Ki has this report.
5: Two young siblings are recovering in hospital after surviving the Vanuatu ferry disaster. Violet Tari told Pacific Waves it was an emotional reunion when she finally got to see her nephew and niece.
18: They were only crying when they saw us, when they saw us in the hospital. We all cried together first, no talking, no anything but crying.
5: Tragically, confusion around the vessel's status and misinformation meant that it was over 30 hours before a search operation was launched. Violet Tari says her niece and nephew were one of the survivors that swam to Santo Island.
18: They only swim to find the island that they came across. As if they were on the sea and they were pulled by tides. And they came across the island and they came to Santo.
5: Tari says they haven't spoken much about their experience, but understands they're in shock.
18: we encourage them not to worry about anything. Maybe they will set things with their experience later.
5: According to Tari, there were other relatives travelling with the siblings on the ferry. The siblings are currently being looked after by Tari and her other sisters as their mother remained on another island. The police have been in contact with the family.
18: Yes, they told us to give them the information and maybe they'll do something.
5: Tari says she's grateful that her niece and nephew made it out alive.
18: I feel happy because we received them.
5: That was Violet Tari speaking to Pacific Waves about her niece and nephew who survived the Vanuatu ferry disaster.
11: Authorities in the autonomous Papua New Guinea region of Bougainville have condemned an attack on a foreign mining company at a contentious mine site. Armed men are alleged to have entered the Panguna mine site on Sunday and set fire to machinery belonging to Indian company Lloyds Metal. Johnny Blades has the latest. He spoke with Susana Suisuiki.
14: Well, Sana, it seems that early on Sunday morning, a group of armed men entered the Panguna mine site. They attacked people at the camp, personnel who belong with the Lloyd's team, and a number of heavy trucks, haul trucks and other equipment belonging to Lloyd's were torched by this group. Police then began a hunt for suspects that day and there was a shootout at some point, although details about this are unclear, but local media in PNG is reporting that at least one man was killed in the shooting. Police have arrested several suspects and Francis Tokura, the police chief in Bougainville, has said that a number of people from Buin in Bougainville South were part of this group that invaded the mine site and that they had high-powered weapons with them. President Ismail Toroama, the autonomous Bougainville government's president, said that this attack was terrorism. He said the people of Bougainville will not be intimidated by people seeking to undermine efforts to redevelop the Panguna mine. He said that the government and the people of Bougainville will not cower to terrorist acts of violence designed to cause disunity. PNG's Prime Minister James Marape also said there's no excuse for resorting to violence. He said that Bougainville had already paid an enormous price through conflict and must never allow disagreements over Panguna to drag its people back into violence. He said he's confident that the Bougainville government has been consulting landowners and local communities over the plans to redevelop Panguna in a fair manner. But there was, on the other hand, quite a critical response from the Papua New Guinea Trade Minister, Richard Maru, who claims he repeatedly advised Lloyd's Metals against investing in Panguna, knowing that it was, quote, highly volatile due to numerous factions and that the environment wasn't conducive to investment. And he says that he feared the very outcome that's now transpired, but despite his advice, the company took a decision to invest in Panguna and it must now accept full responsibility of what's happened. So the Trade Minister of PNG there saying that there's no blame on the national government's side of things. However, President Toroama of Bougainville has said that the attack has only strengthened the resolve of Bougainvillians and those behind the effort to, quote, enforce the government's mandate to reopen the Panguna mine. It has been a long time. I know that experts say that there are huge reserves of copper still to be mined at Panguna. And so this mine is seen by the ABG and others as critically important to Bougainville's aim to develop its economy and become self-reliant as it seeks independence from PNG. But, you know, conflict over the former operations at the mine sparked Bougainville's civil war back in 1989, and since then the mine has been closed for industrial mining. Lloyd's was a bit of a controversial selection by the ABG as one of the developers to look into rehabilitating and reopening this copper and gold mine. And the company's been in Bougainville in recent months doing feasibility studies and exploration work. This is undoubtedly a setback. I mean, not just because it throws a spanner into the works as far as Bougainville's efforts to become economically independent go, while PNG's parliament continues to consider whether to ratify that overwhelming vote for independence in the 2019 referendum in Bougainville, but also because this attack underlines that there is the presence of high-powered weapons in Bougainville, that the disposal of weapons, as required under the Bougainville Peace Agreement, has not totally been adhered to. And it brings back the prospect of more unrest and violence, which is not helpful at all. And you know, the attack comes just a few weeks after an investigation by the Organised Crime and Corruption Reporting Project, who revealed President Totowama had signed an agreement with Lloyd's for Panguna shortly after accepting an offer from its managing director for the president's wife to travel to India and have life-saving kidney surgery at no cost. It raised questions over the involvement of Lloyd's in Bougainville, whether due process was followed and the government engaging Lloyd's and so forth. And, you know, fears that anger over this Indian company's involvement in Panguna could erupt into violence have unfortunately come to pass, and it's a bad sign for Bougainville's aims to become independent.
11: Auckland airport cleaners are calling for safer working conditions and a living wage. Many of the workers are migrants, including a large number of Pacific people, and some have been cleaning at the airport for more than 20 years. Living wage campaigner Taysa Unga says cleaners continue to struggle with the rising cost of living, despite their work being recognised as essential during the COVID-19 pandemic. She told Susana Sui Sui Ki why they are campaigning for a living wage.
19: Yeah, airport cleaners are asking for safer conditions, and part of that safer conditions that they're asking for is being paid a dignified wage. And the reason for it is because their work as cleaners has been identified as essential work. And so I think part of that should be reflected in their pay by being paid dignified wages.
5: What are the challenges that they face outside of work because of their current pay?
19: Yeah, Bella Fiver last week is one of the cleaners for Auckland Airport, and she spoke about how when she migrated to New Zealand, she had this vision of her and her family doing better, I guess, saying back in Tonga. And she painted a picture for us at the meeting that she thought she would open the fridge and there would be more food in the fridge. But one day she opened the fridge and it was just a jug of water. And I think a lot of those cleaners resonated with her stories because a lot of them stood there with her with teary eyes. And so I think a lot of them are struggling with cost of living. And even part of that is paying for school fees and also providing food for their kids as well during these tough times.
5: Are the majority of the cleaners that work at the airport, are they of Pacifica ethnicity?
19: I think there's a mixture, but there is definitely a majority of migrant workers, not only as from Pacific, but also the Philippines and other ethnic minority groups. But a big, large chunk of it is Pacific.
5: And how long have these people, how long have they been cleaners at the airport for?
19: Oh, some of them more than 20 years. Some of them, like Bella Fiver, that's all she's known since migrating from Tonga. And so this is, they're experts in their field, and yet their pay does not reflect the expertise in maintaining a hygienic airport. And it's the first stop for every person that lands here, and it keeps the airport functioning and running. And so, yeah.
5: So she's been there for 20 years. Has she ever had like a pay increase?
19: I think her pay increases comes with the minimum wage increases, and that is a lot, that is repetitive throughout the whole sector. For cleaners, and I think that is what is wrong and why the airport cleaners standing up to be paid a dignified wage would set the standard for how cleaners are treated. And it really started with Auckland Council paying their cleaners a living wage, and I think that should be something that we need to look at, that if Auckland Council can do it, then someone like Auckland Airport, who's the second largest employer in Tāmaki, should be able to pay a living wage.
5: What difference will the living wage make to cleaners?
19: I think there's, I think we talk a lot about the hauora of a person, which is mental, spiritual, and everything like that. But as soon as someone gets a living wage, they're able to actually feel a difference in the work that they do. They feel like they're they're being respected in their workplace and that their work is being valued. But not only that, is also the materialistic changes too, is that they can be able to afford milk or even a bar of chocolate when their kids ask for it, when they walk into Pack and Save or Countdown or Woolworths. All these small things that actually enable people to feel like that they're thriving and their work is respected, that is a difference that it makes.
5: Has Auckland Airport responded to your campaign?
19: No. Oh, yes. I think that they're meeting with the union, which is the union is driving it on their side. And so I think they're meeting with their union in the next coming weeks or so, but they have a campaign launch coming up next month to officially launch it.
5: So what would be the next steps if Auckland Airport aren't willing to give the cleaners a living wage?
19: I think for us as a movement, as Living Wage, we're going to continue to invite people to come and share stories of the impacts of low wages in their communities, because I think that is the biggest and most impactful thing we can do as communities is come out of isolation, out of poverty, and share their stories to make sure that people at the higher ups understand that these stories actually matter. And it's not just one person like Dalafaiva's story that is repetitive. It's actually so many more.
5: Thanks, Desa, for your time. Is there anything else that you'd like to share?
19: No, just that the airport cleaners, just like every other cleaner in New Zealand, that whole sector has been overlooked and neglected. But even during COVID at the airport, all of a sudden they were essential workers and they were celebrated. But right after that, they were overlooked and neglected once again. But they're still doing the exact same work, looking after everyone. And so I think they deserve to be recognised and reflected through their pay.
11: The New Zealand Defence Force has helped dispose of approximately 300 World War II bombs in Kiribati. For 2 weeks, several armed forces teams worked with Kiribati authorities to dispose of the nearly 100-year-old munitions for the communities of the Micronesian nation. Akere Ano Matiariki has this report.
20: This operation has taken the last 3 years to plan, with crews from the Royal New Zealand Air Force, Army and medical personnel deployed recently to Kiribati to carry out the task. NZDF Senior National Officer Lieutenant Colonel Cameron Wright says Kiribati brought challenges due to its land size.
21: So Kiribati is, as you can imagine, quite isolated in the north, or in the middle of the Pacific Ocean, but also it lacks a lot of space in order to conduct these types of disposal activities.
20: He says the population density near the bunker where the munitions were being stored was another challenge.
21: In Baso, which is the main township in which these items are located, it's actually nearly as densely populated as Tokyo in Japan. So as you can imagine, the proximity to people provides a very complex and unique situation to work with.
20: Lieutenant Colonel Wright says the origins of these munitions are the Battle of Tarawa between US and Imperial Japanese forces as part of the Pacific Campaign. He says the approximately 300 munitions they disposed of vary from grenades to large naval bombs in different states of condition.
21: Some of these present like a 10 kilogram explosive charge in them, and that can cause a lot of damage. They're designed to take out fortified defences and vessels as well. So, yeah, a lot of these items were in varying states of disrepair and erosion. And, you know, some of them were safe to move and others were deemed, you know, unfit to move at all.
20: During the preparation period, Kiribati police were trained by the NZDF to prepare charges and how to move the bombs safely for disposal. Lieutenant Colonel Wright says the local assistance was critical in completing the mission.
21: The government of Kiribati actually declared a state of emergency to allow itself to mobilise, conducting a full evacuation of approximately 7,000 locals when we came to blow the items that were unsafe to move inside the bunker. So the government really, you know, pulled all the stops and got as many people as they could involved to ensure it was a successful operation.
20: Once the dust settled, Lieutenant Colonel Wright says there was a collective sigh of relief from everyone on the island.
21: every time they talk about it, it obviously creates a lot of anxiety for the protection of their people. The bunker is in close proximity to their national fuel lines, as well as the densely populated town of Daiso.
20: Lieutenant Colonel Wright says cleaning up the Pacific of wars past helps keep those who are living there better their lives without the threat of explosions.
21: A lot of the times, you know, these are discovered by the locals as they are just going about their day, trying to just plant new crops in their fields, or even when they're doing large level development to improve their way of life. So by removing these items creates a lot more, you know, opportunities for these communities to, you know, have that less risk associated with just living their lives.
20: Lieutenant Colonel Wright says they will continue this work alongside Australia to identify countries who need this help. He says they are looking into doing work in Vanuatu and Tuvalu soon, and expect future requests by Kiribati to clear everything they missed this past operation.
11: That's Tangata o Te Moana for this week. For all episodes, head over to rnz.co.nz/Pacific. 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
10: And Tangata o Te Moana plays just before 5:30 every Saturday afternoon here on RNZ National. Time now is 6:04, and we have time for a little bit of music to take us up to the news with Phil O'Brien at 6. So let's start with Kotahi Araha, One Love, from brothers Ruia and Rania Aparahama. And it's from their 2001 album, Waiata, of Bob Marley.

0: RNZ News at 6. Good evening, I'm Phil O'Brien. Auckland's mayor says common sense has prevailed as thousands of buildings across the country no longer require earthquake strengthening. As Kay Albert reports, the earthquake-prone building amendment bill has passed in Parliament to the relief of many building owners.
1: Within a matter of days, the earthquake-prone building system will no longer apply in Auckland, the Chatham Islands and the low seismic zone in the Upper North Island. The Building and Construction Minister, Simon Watts, says the reforms will now focus on buildings located in the areas with the greatest earthquake risk. Auckland Mayor Wayne Brown says building owners in his region were being hit with ridiculous seismic costs under the previous scheme. He says despite Auckland being low risk, the system became a big earner for consultants and building managers.
0: Thousands of people have been marching in central Auckland in protest at the government's proposed Conservation Amendment Bill. The government says the bill is intended to modernise how conservation land is managed, enabling more development. But Greenpeace Executive Director Dr. Russell Norman says it would allow the government to sell off conservation land, weaken environmental protections, and put short-term profit ahead of the future. Dr. Norman says today's protest is an unmistakable warning to the government.
2: It just shows the strength of feeling about people, how they feel about the conservation state, and that they want to protect it. They don't want it developed. They don't want it destroyed just for money. They want it protected for good.
0: French President Emmanuel Macron says Russia is intensifying its campaign of hybrid attacks against Europe. Mr. Macron says he's ordered his government to draw up a plan to protect critical infrastructure against drone and cyber attacks. He says Moscow is seeking to intimidate Europe and break the continent's resolve in supporting Ukraine in the war with Russia. Russia says European allegations of hybrid attacks are baseless and the result of anti-Russian hysteria. Cuba's energy ministry says the island has been plunged into total darkness for the seventh time this year amid an energy crisis exacerbated by US fuel blockade. Cuba's antiquated electrical grid has been under severe strain due to fuel shortages, deteriorating infrastructure and US sanctions. Donald Trump says he's banning three prominent American news organizations from the White House with immediate effect. In a social media post, he accused CNN, MS Now and Politico of constantly reporting fake news. The BBC's North America editor Sarah Smith reports.
3: He said there was no particular reason for doing it now. There's not one story that has provoked him into doing this ban, but I think it's worth remembering. We're just weeks away now from crucial midterm elections, which currently polls suggest the Republicans are facing major losses in, and maybe President Trump sees an advantage in trying to discredit some media outlets who have been reporting about voters' dissatisfaction about the war in Iran and about the cost of living in the United States.
0: In the statement, CNN said its White House journalists had been reporting accurately and fairly. And that's the news.
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0: The short forecast now from Met Service up until midnight tomorrow. In the west, from Northland to Kapiti, including the central high country, partly cloudy with isolated showers today. Tomorrow morning showers, then becoming fine. Coromandel Peninsula, Bay of Plenty, Gisborne and Hawke's Bay, cloudy periods, isolated showers tomorrow morning. Wellington and Wairarapa, partly cloudy, isolated showers tomorrow morning with possible thunderstorms about coastal Wairarapa, then becoming fine. Nelson and Marlborough, partly cloudy. Buller to Westland, rain possibly heavy in the ranges, rain becoming confined to Buller overnight tonight, then clearing tomorrow morning. Canterbury and Otago except Clutha. Showers developing in Otago this afternoon, reaching Christchurch overnight. Possibly thundery about Banks Peninsula. Snow to 600 metres tonight in Otago. Showers clearing tomorrow morning. Clutha, Southland and Fiordland showers, some heavy with snow to 500 metres tonight. Gale westerlies and squally thunderstorms possible to tomorrow morning. And the Chatham Islands, occasional rain clearing tomorrow afternoon. Just on 6:05, news and weather again at 7.
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9: Well, hello. It's Nashville, Babylon.

Robert Gordon with a great version of Bruce Springsteen's Fire, featuring, funnily enough, on keyboards, the boss himself, Mr. Springsteen. Opening up this week's Nashville Babylon with me, Mark Rogers. Thank you very much for tuning in, people. For a change, we got far too much to pack in. If we make our way through it without dropping one or two tracks, I will be stunned. So ain't gonna hang around. Are we gonna get a rockin' with these two?

there back to back. You just heard Etta James with Good Rock and Daddy, and that is me tonight. And ahead of Etta was the one and only Esther Phillips with If It's News to You. And talking of amazing singers and what have you, Tammy Nielsen, as ever, is knocking out of the park at the moment. A little while ago, she put out a track called Sister Mavis, which I meant to play a couple of weeks back, but for a change, I ran out of time. Honestly, I didn't forget. So I wanted to kind of sort it out this week, a fine old tune. So Tammy, please take it away.

Tammy Newlson just there with Sister Mavis. And I tell you, that's got me in a bit of a gospel mood. So if you're all very good children, we may have a bit of gospel a little later in the show. But going back to Tammy for a moment, obviously a Kiwi queen, but originally, as you all know, from Canada, as is one of the great Canadian country stars, Mr. Corb Lund.

0: Corbland, just there with It's Time to Switch to Whiskey. I used to knock around with Corb a fair bit in London. He used to release one or two of his albums and singles, and he was lovely. And his band, the wonderfully named Hurtin' Albertans, were absolutely fantastic. And yeah, songs about whiskey got me in the mood for maybe playing another song about the old beverages. And I was going to kind of get into George Thorogood and the Destroyers, one bourbon, one scotch, one beer, that great version of John Yucca's tune. But to be honest, it goes on slightly too long for this week's show. So I thought instead we'd go for this one.
1: Roll it.

A great rocking track there from George Thorogood and the Destroyers, and that was indeed Madison Blues. And, you know, on that album, I think, or certainly on George's live album, he does a brilliant version of Ride on Josephine. And I must admit, I was toying with giving that a spin. But then I remembered that the man himself, the guy who I think, I'm pretty sure he wrote it, Mr. Bo Diddley, is someone I haven't played for ages. So let's get into that one.

One of the true heroes of rock and roll just there. That was Bo Diddley with Ride On Josephine. Okay, I fancy a bit of early rock and roll. So, Carl Perkins, take it away.

That was indeed Carl Perkins with Matchbox. Now, going back to Tammy Newsom for a moment, I said at the time when I played her track Sister Mavis, it got me in a bit of a gospel frame of mind. And as you all know, I'm a big fan of the gospel, massive fan of Sister Rosetta Tharpe, who I played, let's have a look, it wasn't that long ago actually, but I got out a couple of compilations of hers the other day here at National Babylon Towers, and I've got to admit, I got to testify. And so I think it's fair to say I'm in the mood for a bit of that. So, well, Sister Rosetta, please take it away.

as far as I'm concerned, he is the true king of rock and roll. That was indeed Jerry Lee Lewis with High School Confidential. And ahead of Jerry Lee was the one and only Sister Rosetta Tharpe with Strange Things. Now, in the 10 years I've been doing Nashville Babylon, I don't think I've ever played anything from the Jackson 5. And I'm not really sure why, because I'm a big fan of that outfit. And I was back home at Nashville Babylon a little while ago. I was talking to my mate, Sienna Cosgrove, who is a huge fan of that particular outfit. So, Sienna, this is for you.

0: That's a bit of a soul cracker, isn't it? The Jackson 5 with Who's Loving You. And talking of favourites, and I've got to say amazing singers, Eartha Kitt. Now, I played, I think it was her version of Donovan's Hurdy Gurdy Man a little while ago. And that reminds me, I need to play some Donovan on the show. I'll make a note about that and not forget it. But yeah, I've been delving deep into the Eartha Kitt back catalogue and, well, came up with this one.
1: I've posed for pictures with ivory soap. I've petted stray dogs and shied clear of dope. My smile is brilliant. My glance is tender. But I'm noted most for my unspoiled gender. I've been made Miss Rheingold, though I never touch beer. And I'm the person to whom they say, "You're sweet, my dear." The only etchings I've seen have been behind glass. And the closest I've been to a bar was at ballet class. Prim and proper. The girl who's never been cased. Well, I'm tired of being pure. And not

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So, where are we? We got time for a few more tunes. And I tell you what, I fancy a bit of early rockabilly. So, yeah, Hayden Thompson. I don't think I've played him before, have I? Maybe. Either way, let's go for this one.

Rockabilly Gal, just there, and that came courtesy of Hayden Thompson. So, we are towards the back end of the show. I've been meaning for ages to play something from the Pogues, because I know there's a lot of fans out there in Nashville, Babylon land. So, yes, indeed, let's go for this.

A couple of Stone Cold classics just there, back to back. Just a Ronnie Lane with the utterly gorgeous Roll On Babe. And ahead of Ronnie were the Pogues with Broad Majestic Shannon. And those two tunes are taking us towards the end of the show, but we got time for one more. And I tell you what, Terry Allen and the Panhandle Mystery Band. Fantastic outfit. So, guys, well, get into this.

That was Terry Allen and the Panhandle Mystery Band with Gimme a Ride to Heaven Boy, closing off this week's Nashville Babylon with me, Mark Rogers. Thanks for tuning in. It all goes to plan. I'll see you in a week. But in the meantime, use the novel tones to take you to wherever you may be going. Bye-bye.

0: RNZ News at 7 o'clock. Good evening, I'm Phil O'Brien. Thousands of buildings across the country will not have to be earthquake strengthened as a new law is passed. The Building and Construction Minister, Simon Watts, says the reforms will create a more proportionate, risk-based system, focusing on building types and locations which have the greatest earthquake risk. Buildings in Auckland, the Chatham Islands and the Upper North Island, where there are fewer earthquakes, will be removed from the system. But parts of coastal Otago and Stewart Island will move to a medium seismic zone. National MP Dan Bidois says 1,300 buildings in Auckland alone will be removed from the list. Greenpeace says the number of people marching in central Auckland today in protest at the proposed Conservation Amendment Bill is an unmistakable warning to the government. Thousands marched down Queen Street from Albert Park to Te Komititangit Square this afternoon. Greenpeace Executive Director Dr. Russell Norman says they're concerned that a bill will allow commercial exploitation of conservation land.
1: This is part of a long campaign by thousands and thousands of people to protect conservation land, but also to protect nature. And so whether it's marching in the streets or whether it's direct action against particular developments, I think most New Zealanders are not going to lie down and let the government destroy the conservation estate.
0: More than a dozen fire crews have been battling to contain a large shed fire in Canterbury Selwyn district. The fire at a property on Ellesmere Road near Prebbleton was reported shortly after three this afternoon. Fire and Emergency says the 30 by 30 metre shed was being used for firewood. Large plumes of black smoke could be seen as far away as Christchurch. Data shows gambling revenue in Gisborne has hit a four-year low, but some district councillors have raised concerns that gamblers are moving online. Local Democracy reporting says a report shows that despite no changes to venue or machine numbers, gambling proceeds after payouts have decreased over the past 4 years in Tairawhiti. But Councillor Jeremy Muir called for council staff to look into the growth of online gambling and concerns a lack of services for gambling addiction. Despite falling, the Tairawhiti figures are 20% above average gambling proceeds across the country. And that's the news.
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0: A short forecast now from Met Service to midnight tomorrow. In the west, from Northland to Kapiti, including the central high country, partly cloudy with isolated showers tonight. Tomorrow, morning showers then becoming fine. Coromandel Peninsula, Bay of Plenty, Gisborne and Hawke's Bay, cloudy periods, isolated showers tomorrow morning. Wellington and Wairarapa, partly cloudy with isolated showers tomorrow morning, possible thunderstorms about coastal Wairarapa then becoming fine. Nelson and Marlborough, partly cloudy. Buller to Westland, rain possibly heavy in the ranges, rain becoming confined to Buller overnight tonight, then clearing tomorrow morning. Canterbury, Otago, except Clutha, showers developing in Otago this afternoon, reaching Christchurch overnight, possibly thundery about Banks Peninsula. Snow to 600 metres tonight in Otago, showers clearing tomorrow morning. Clutha, Southland and Fiordland, showers some heavy with snow to 500 metres tonight. Gale westerlies and squally thunderstorms possible to tomorrow morning. The Chatham Islands, occasional rain clearing tomorrow afternoon. It's just coming up to 7:05. We'll have news and weather again at 8 o'clock.
5: Standing on the outside, I don't know where.

I was a big fan of Billy Field and was working on radio in Australia when he was all the rage, and they just thrashed it. I gather not quite as much back here. Bad Habits was a big hit for him, but that was the other one. You Weren't in Love with Me, Billy Field, off the Bad Habits album. It's a request for Ken on RNZ National. Thank you very much, Ken, for requesting a bit of Aussie nostalgia there. This first hour is very much a nostalgia hour. We've got some very old stuff in this hour. It's all very good, of course. If you want to check the playlist, just do a search for Saturday Night Requests on Google, and it'll take you there pretty much straight away. Rightio, that was for Ken. This one is for Paula in Whangarei, in honour of Brian Ferry's birthday coming up later this month. Europe, a song for Europe by Roxy Music.

songs and not enough room. My apologies for that. So if you miss out, just try again for next week. Don't forget to leave the details, name of the song, name of the artist, etc. Let me know when what you'd like to hear. That's pretty much it. And don't have to have a reason for a request. Just play it for yourself if you want. That's absolutely fine. But there's some goodies tonight, including this one. Anything wrong with this request is it is far too short. It's for Fiona Calderwood, the delightful Fiona Calderwood, in memory of her mum, a, quote, fabulous woman, according to Fiona. It's a Sky Boat song, but it's the theme from the Outlander, Bear McCreary and Raya Yarborough. It's only about a minute and a half, but it could easily do well at twice that length. Sing.

0: A karaoke classic in the Melbourne pubs, Come Back Again. That's Daddy Cool. I think that was, I think it was a follow-up to Eagle Rock. It was after that anyway. Great, terrific stuff. Thank you, Lou Henwood in Kerikeri, for requesting Come Back Again. Neil and Robbie want me to play a song for them. It's 20 past seven, so it's time to play their request from Chet Atkins, and he introduces it himself.
1: I'll sing you a song about my dad. I used to put on his hat and look in the mirror and try to be like him. Now I do like him, look like him. I'm just like him. When I look in the mirror, I see my dad. Still miss him. He's been gone a long time.

Actually recorded in 1955, but it turned up in a movie. I've been on a bit of a Hitchcock movie binge lately, catching up with some old ones I haven't seen for years. The Man Who Knew Too Much was a 1956 Hitchcock film that featured Doris Day singing that song in there. And that's how I remember it. Barry Walker remembers it. He said, my mum and my aunties used to sing this to me when I was a two-year-old. So that makes you and I about the same age, Barry. Great being so young, isn't it? 27 past 7 on Saturday night requests. Greetings from Tokoroa, Phil, says Sue. Please could you play People Gonna Talk by James Hunter for my friend Warren.

people going to talk? James Hunter for Warren from Sue. It's exactly 7:30. I want to say a very, very special good evening to a good friend, Simon Burt, in Wairarapa, who unfortunately had a medical mishap the other day, had a stroke the other day, but he's posted on Facebook to say that he is on the mend, which is good to hear. So we're all thinking of you, Simon. Lots of people getting in touch, asking who know that I know you, asking how you were getting on. So I refer them to your Facebook page. And as far as everyone else goes, if you are home on a Saturday night, you could do a lot worse than hanging around the RNZ Saturday Night Requests Facebook group. Just having a look at the moment, there's people in New Jersey talking to people in Canada who are talking to people in Chicago, and we're a veritable global phenom. If you'd like to jump on to RNZ Saturday Night Requests on Facebook, just ask to join, we'll put you in there. And there's some great people talking about songs that they've requested and just chatting about great music in general. I'm sure they'd like to see you in there. Speaking of a dreaded stroke poor old Simon had, I've got this text here. Phil, may I please, this is from Brenda Porter, may I please request Nanamus Guri for Luke Woodall, the best physiotherapist in the land who taught me to walk again after a severe stroke. Also, and I'm going through them all here because they're all worthy of mention, also for the wonderful staff of Ward 6 of Kenepuru Hospital, just north of Wellington, who are unfailingly positive and encouraging. Additionally, Helen Baber and Pauline Norman, two incredibly helpful and supportive friends. So all you good people, Brenda Porter wants me to play this song for you.

Clarinetist extraordinaire Aka Bilk and a song called Aria, a tune called Aria, a request for Maureen and Dennis at 22 to 8 on Saturday night requests. Jim wants me to play this song for Pete. This is Andy Williams.

Music to watch girls by, that's Andy Williams, 1967. Jim says Pete does a lot of that. I actually checked online when I saw that request come in. I thought, is it going to be okay? Is it politically correct to play? I just wanted to make sure. I was going to play it anyway, but I was just going to make sure. And as people say, it's not exactly making a serious political statement. It's just a fun little 1960 throwaway song by Andy Williams. So there you go, Jim and Pete. Hope you enjoyed that 19-8. Late night Phil tonight. We remember the Highwaymen, but particularly Chris Christopherson. He died just under a year ago. Was it last year? I think he, Willie Nelson, Johnny Cash, Chris Christopherson and Waylon Jennings collectively were the Highwaymen. They were fantastic. So we're going to feature them tonight in the last hour of Saturday Night Requests. Late Night Phil coming up about 11:15 tonight. It'll be the Highwaymen live in concert. Speaking of which, Charlotte wants me to play a song by Johnny Cash for her brother Ralph at House One. The Johnny Cash song is The Highwaymen.

It's the Rolling Stones, Waiting on a Friend. And the Rolling Stones have got a new album out, and on principle, I didn't listen to it. I just thought, oh, come on, guys, just stop it. You're getting a bit old. But then I had lunch with the wonderful David Headley from Headley's Bookshop in Masterton, and David has written books about all sorts of great rock artists. And he said to me, no, the album's good. I had to listen to it. Check it out. So I will go and have a good listen to it. I was just scared they were kind of phoning it in these days, but David says no, so that's good. Pete Costello, one of our international listeners, he's in New Jersey. He says there are a few singers capable of making anything written sound angelic. The one I'm requesting is Judy Collins. Some of the finest renditions of Sondheim, Cohen, Seeger, Mitchell and Dylan songs ever are in her discography. I choose one of Judy's own compositions, inspired to write her own music by Leonard Cohen in 1967. She did. The choice that Pete came up with is Since You've Asked.

Tom Jones, I Won't Crumble With You When You Fall. That's a request for Heather Innes. A few people got in touch and said, oh, Tom's been sacked off this TV program, The Voice, I think it is, which I've never seen in my entire life, so I wouldn't have a clue who was on it, and the fact that Tom Jones was apparently fired because he's too old. He's 86, which is incredibly unfair to a lot of people out there. There you go. Let's pick it up a bit. Joe Ely, Treat Me Like a Saturday Night.

Joe Ely, Treat Me Like a Saturday Night on RNZ National. Just coming up to 8 o'clock, we'll have news and weather, of course, at 8 o'clock. After the news and weather, we'll have music from Thin Lizzy, we'll play Weddings, Parties, Anything, Blurter, Hughes Corporation, the list goes on. But winner of the shortest request of the night is Josh Wyatt, who said, would you please play for me, and I'm sure he means it for everybody who enjoys it, The Beatles and Her Majesty.

0: RNZ News at 8. Good evening, I'm Phil O'Brien. Auckland's mayor says common sense has prevailed as thousands of buildings across the country no longer require earthquake strengthening. The Earthquake-Prone Building Amendment Bill has passed in Parliament to the relief of many building owners. Within a matter of days, the earthquake-prone building system will no longer apply in Auckland, the Chatham Islands and the low seismic zone in the Upper North Island. The Building and Construction Minister Simon Watts says the reforms will now focus on buildings located in the areas with the greatest earthquake risk. Auckland Mayor Wayne Brown says building owners in his region were being hit with ridiculous seismic costs under the previous scheme. A social work academic says the only successful parts of the government's boot camp pilot for young offenders didn't need to take place at a military-style academy. Legislation giving the youth court the power to order serious young offenders to attend the boot camps was passed under urgency on Thursday. University of Auckland Education and Social Practice lecturer Kendra Cox says it comes after a pilot delivered mixed results.
1: I believe it was 7 out of 10 of the young people went on to reoffend, you know, within the months following. What apparently did go well was the provision of, you know, kind of therapeutic approaches. But we do need to address that young people should not need to go to a military-style academy or a boot camp to receive therapeutic services.
0: Kendra Cox says boot camps aren't an effective way to reduce crime and cause more harm than good. Poland has started what it calls preventative military aviation operations to protect its airspace tonight amid Russian strikes on Ukraine. The Polish army says it has achieved a state of readiness for ground-based air defense systems and radar reconnaissance systems. President Emmanuel Macron has warned that Russian hybrid threats against France and other European countries have intensified in recent weeks. He was speaking after meeting French political leaders to discuss the international security situation and its impact. The BBC's Hugh Schofield reports from Paris.
2: The nature of the Russian threat was changing and intensifying, the president said, a reference to the growing number of low-level incidents of sabotage that are being attributed to Moscow. The aim was to intimidate and break our support for Ukraine, but the consequence would be exactly the opposite, he said, because everyone knew that what was at stake in Ukraine was France's own security. The president also addressed the growing fears of instability in France linked to record high prices at the petrol pumps. He called on candidates in next year's election not to exploit public unease by blaming the government.
0: The author of a book about Maori idioms says young people are coming up with their own new expressions, taking the language forward. Hona Black from Massey University has gathered 200 expressions for his book Hekete Kiwaha, a practical guide to Maori idioms. He has told RNZ's Mapuna program about a speech from a student who used the phrase, or kiwaha, 6-7. He says many people in the audience laughed, but others found it baffling. Professor Black says new idioms are a good way to keep a language alive. And that's the news.
3: 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He would have felt regret.
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0: Short forecast from Met Service to midnight tomorrow. It's an updated one just in the last half hour or so. Northland to Kapiti, including the central high country. Scattered showers clearing to fine tomorrow morning. Coromandel Peninsula, Bay of Plenty, Gisborne and Hawke's Bay. Cloudy periods, isolated showers tomorrow morning. Wairarapa and Wellington, mostly cloudy. Isolated showers tomorrow morning with thunderstorms possible about coastal Wairarapa, then becoming fine. Marlborough and Nelson, partly cloudy. Buller to Westland, showers becoming confined to Buller overnight, then clearing to fine everywhere by evening. Canterbury and Otago except Clutha, showers in Otago spreading north overnight, possibly thundery about Banks Peninsula, then clearing to fine tomorrow morning. Snow to 600 metres in Otago. Clutha, Southland and Fiordland, showers with squally thunderstorms possible and snow to 500 metres. Showers easing and becoming isolated overnight, then clearing from Clutha and Southland later. Gale westerlies easing tomorrow morning. The Chatham Islands, occasional rain, clearing tomorrow afternoon. It's 8:05, news and weather again at 9 o'clock, kicking off this hour with a song for Johnny and Kapiti. Hope you're vertical tonight, feeling better. We've got a new model army for you. This is My Country.

New Model Army, it's called My Country. It's a request for Johnny in Kapiti on RNZ National. 8:09. Firefall. I've got a request for Firefall. And the only song I remember of theirs was a big hit they had in the mid-70s called You Are the Woman. And it was a little, well, no, it's very cheesy actually, but it was kind of catchy and it was on the radio. That was in 1976. 50 years later, they're still touring. In fact, they're performing as we speak in Los Angeles. And I've got a request for a song of theirs, not You Are the Woman. It was another one, came out afterwards, called Just Remember I Love You. This is for Ken Bragg.

Just Remember I Love You, says Firefall, and that was about 1979, I think that came out. A request for Ken Bragg on Saturday Night Requests, Phil O'Brien till midnight tonight. I have one here, Susan McEwen, I think is the correct pronunciation, sent a request through for David travelling in the Yukon, and she put Second Time Lucky, because she had asked this before. The reason I didn't play it the first time, Susan, was because I didn't know the song. The song you asked for was actually, and I didn't know it, so I didn't know the spelling was wrong. The song is called The Lass of Ockrum, but you had asked for The Loss of Ockrum, or Ockrum. And I didn't know. I kept sort of thinking that you keep asking for the song, and I couldn't find it. It must exist. So it is The Lass, not The Loss. Damn that autocorrect. The Lass of Ockrum by Susan McEwen for David travelling in the Yukon. Here you go.

Susan McEwen, the Lass of Aucrum, and that's a request for David, travelling in the Yukon from Anne. We've got a bit of a Celtic thing happening with these songs at the moment, the next couple anyway. For example, this request for the boys whitebaiting in the black from Deb, here's Thin Lizzy.

The woman of Ireland, proud and strong, she talks to me, but not for long. The woman of Ireland, proud and strong, at a party in Fitzroy. Weddings, parties, anything, Australian Irish music for you there. That's a request for Ursula Mack. Ursula said, it's great discovering this band in Australia in the 80s. Weddings, parties, anything were a pub band, weren't they, Ursula? And they would have been great at a private party, one of those house parties. Rock the roof off. They were fantastic. Thank you, Ursula, for requesting that. 25 past 8 a few weeks ago, I played Long John Baldry in Morning Dew, and Jen got in touch and said, who did that version of Morning Dew? I suspect she only heard a little bit of it. And said, oh, would you play it again? Would you play it again? And I said, why not? So, for Jen, here is Long John Baldry.

Nice bottom end there, LJ Baldry. That was morning to you. That was a request for Jen. 29 past 8 already. Heather in Blackball said, I want you to play a song for Max. I'll be listening at a dock hut with a good old school transistor radio. The song to you, Max, from Heather. Come.

And so they danced until they came to a beautiful castle on a lonely hill. There lived a prince with his two wise tutors and two guards. Come, dance around the world with us, said the man in brown. But no, cried the tutors, for a prince must learn of law and justice. But a prince should also know the sound of the wind in the trees and the song of the crickets, said the man in brown. He must stay, they said, and learn of government and diplomacy. But surely a tutor, a teacher, should know the secrets of the moon and the feel of a mountain stream on his feet. We must guard him, said the guards. Surely even a guard should know the feel of the wind on his face and the surge of life in his hands. And so the guards threw down their weapons, and the tutors put aside their books and gowns, and they threw

all around the world. Letter by request for Max from Heather in Blackball, listening to the old transistor radio in the dock hut. I'm trying to imagine. I imagine it'd be a bit chilly. But anyway, 27 to 9 on RNZ National. Highwaymen live tonight. Late night fill around about 11:15. Dean Barnes wrote to me last week and said, in 1977, I witnessed telethon for the first time on New Zealand television. I watched the Wellington leg of the 24-hour extravaganza. I remember it well. One of the international guests that year were the Hughes Corporation. Yes, they dug deep for the big acts, didn't they? We all know their big hit, Rock the Boat, but I vividly remember them singing another song, which sadly no one cares about, but I do. So to cut a long story short, says Dean Barnes, could you please resurrect their long-forgotten wee gem, I Caught Your Act.

There you go, the Hughes Corporation, and I caught your act. Thank you very much, Dean Barnes, for requesting that song, Sectare Fidem, indeed. Our school motto takes me back. 22 to 9, my very good friend Diana, says Martin from Kilburnie, my very good friend Diana is celebrating a big birthday next week in her honour. Can you please play Deanna by the ever-catchy Nick Cave and the Bad Seeds? Martin from Kilburnie, your wish is my command.

Anthony Song, Moving Out, Billy Joel, of course, that's a request for Colin Feslier. I'm going to nerd out on the drums on that one. Liberty DeVito, Billy Joel's longtime drummer. I think that was when he was at his absolute peak on that particular track. And the, I'm trying to remember the album that it came from. Was it The Stranger? I think it was The Stranger. Yes, it was, 1977. The Stranger. Moving Out, Anthony Song, Billy Joel. Hello, Phil, says Jack Riddell. Could I please request I Cry, Night After Night by The Egyptian Lover.

He's called the Egyptian Lover, and the song is I Cry Night After Night. It's a request for Jack Riddell on RNZ National. 2101 text number. If you'd like a request next week, I've got an interesting text here that says, hello, Phil. Once and more again, enjoying your show tonight. Could you play Locomotive Breath for me and others from Britain dispersed around the world? It sums up a total experience. All the best, one and all. Actually, I don't expect you to play this, Phil. Okay, right, that went in a bit of a circle. I don't know if it's reverse psychology, and I'll go, oh, you watch, I will play it. But I will, I don't see any reason why not. So don't despair, don't give up so easily, honestly. I'll try my best to play it for you next week. We've got a song now for Rafe Nicholson for his mum's birthday. She had a birthday on the 15th of September. It's Elton John.

1972, Elton John from Madman Across the Water. It's Tiny Dancer, request for Rafe Nicholson's mum, who had a birthday on the 15th of September. Lovely. We've got news and weather coming up after this rather sweet little rendition of a Buddy Holly song called Every Day. It's by John Bryan and Fiona Apple.

0: RNZ News at 9. Good evening, I'm Phil O'Brien. The US President has signed a bill to impose sweeping new sanctions on Russia after it was overwhelmingly approved by the US House of Representatives earlier this week. It targets Russia's energy sector, financial system, and the so-called shadow fleet of oil tankers used to evade sanctions. The BBC's Gary O'Donoghue reports from Washington.
1: Supporters argue that the objective is to reduce the flow of oil and gas revenues, helping Moscow to sustain its war in Ukraine. But the legislation also contains broad waiver powers, leading critics to express concern that Donald Trump, often reluctant to come down hard on Vladimir Putin, may lack the will to enforce the law or simply use exemptions that blunt its impact.
0: Firefighters have contained a fire that engulfed a shed near the Canterbury town of Prebbleton. The fire at the Ellesmere Road property broke out shortly after 3 this afternoon, with up to 14 trucks responding. Large plumes of black smoke have been seen across parts of the region. Fire and Emergency says 8 crews are still working to put the fire out. Residents of a lower North Island retirement village wonder why they're still waiting for the speed limit on the state highway outside to change after officials agreed to lower it. The limit on State Highway 57 past Spellhurst Country Estate near Levin was increased to 100 kilometres per hour last year and faced local opposition. The Transport Agency agreed 2 months ago to return the limit to 80, but hasn't yet given a date for when it will be reduced. Former Residents Association Chairman Roger Parton says until the limit changes, residents are continuing to feel unsafe entering and leaving the village. Several beaches along the coast of Western Australia, including in Perth, will remain closed until at least Sunday after a fatal shark attack at a popular beach in the city on Friday. The victim, a male swimmer, died after being mauled at Sorrento Beach, around 20 kilometres from Perth's central business district. Christchurch's Cathedral Square has been blanketed with knitted and crocheted installations as the city's annual public art festival gets underway. The event is in its fourth year and adds a handmade element to the gap filler program, which temporarily transforms vacant lots into vibrant community areas. Organiser Kate Finity says Yanaki is also a showcase of the depth of talent and creativity in Otautahi.
2: What I love about Yambombs is it's public art, but every single piece is made by hand. So it takes a lot of creativity and innovation and perseverance. And yeah, it's really kind of touched by people.
0: Kate Finity says there'll also be a silent disco tour led by local theatre company Feminist Clown Posse. And that's the news.
3: The story of fugitive Tom Phillips was huge news a year ago. 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
3: And it was again this week with the official report on how the hunt was handled. 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On Media Watch, we look at that and retail politics and the politics of retail. That's Media Watch after 9 on Sunday morning with Jim Mora, and again after the 10 p.m. news this Sunday on RNZ National.
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0: Short forecast now from Met Service to midnight tomorrow. Northland to Kapiti, including the central high country. Scattered showers clearing to fine tomorrow morning. Coromandel Peninsula, Bay of Plenty, Gisborne and Hawke's Bay. Cloudy periods, isolated showers tomorrow morning. Wairarapa and Wellington, mostly cloudy. Isolated showers tomorrow morning with thunderstorms possible about coastal Wairarapa, then becoming fine. Marlborough and Nelson, partly cloudy. Buller to Westland, showers becoming confined to Buller overnight, then clearing to fine everywhere by evening. Canterbury and Otago, except Clutha. Showers in Otago spreading north overnight, possibly thundery about Banks Peninsula, then clearing to fine tomorrow morning. Snow to 600 metres in Otago. Clutha, Southland and Fiordland, showers with squally thunderstorms possible and snow to 500 metres. Showers easing and becoming isolated overnight, then clearing from Clutha and Southland later. Gale westerlies easing tomorrow morning. And the Chatham Islands, occasional rain clearing tomorrow afternoon. Just on 8:05, news and weather again at 9 o'clock tonight. Here's a request for And I got the name Dane, D-A-I-N. I don't know whether I miss a bit in the cut and paste or it's autocorrect, but Dane, whoever you may be, this is your song from Mondo Rock.

Britpop just refuses to die, doesn't it? 90s Electrofiction and a song called Lowdown, a request for Ian McIntosh. Before that, Mondo Rock in the summer of 81. Welcome to Saturday Night Requests. Phil O'Brien till midnight tonight. And in this hour alone, we're going to be playing Skid Row. We'll play the Beths a bit later. Some Elbow and Public Service Broadcasting. A terrific new song from Kapiti, from Steph Casey. We'll play the Birds and we'll play Bonnie Raitt. The list goes on. 2101 is the text number. Leave the details if you'd like a request for next Saturday night. Leave the details there before midnight tonight and I'll do my darndest to get it in for you next week. Elaine says, could I please request a song by the Stranglers called Tank?

I remember working at a radio station in the late 80s when that album came out. Skid Row was the name of the album. And you just looked at it and you knew exactly what it was going to sound like. It sounded just like that. 18 and Alive.

0: Terrific stuff. Thank you very much for requesting that song. That was for the MacIver Clan and Jenfu in Invercargill. That's a request from Sonia in Gore. Before that, the Stranglers, sounding very Stranglerish, and Tank. Good stuff. Look, we're going to play the Beths. I had a request for the Beths, a song called River Run. I don't know who requested it, but it doesn't matter because it's the Beths.
1: I need some time.

That's Elbow. The song is Sober. Request for Shane in Hastings. Before that, the Beths and River Run. 9:30 on RNZ National. Late night Phil tonight. We remember Chris Christopherson, particularly his time with the Highwaymen. We'll have the Highwaymen live coming up around about 11:15. Take you through to Peter McElwain's All Night program at midnight tonight. So many good songs to get through this hour. We got one for Liam on Waiheke Island by Diana Crowell called Maybe You'll Be There.

0: Diana Krall by request for Liam on Waiheke. Maybe you'll be there. Diana Krall, love it. 24 to 10 on RNZ National. Hey, Phil, says Craig in Raglan. Can I please hear Public Service Broadcasting and Spitfire? Now, Spitfire is the one I remember enjoying from Matinee Idol, but if there's another one you think I should know about, then please break me in a little more, but be gentle. Craig and Raglan, I don't know. I mean, I love Public Service Broadcasting. The last album's a bit of a turkey, but the rest of them were fantastic. And I haven't played Spitfire for quite a while, so we'll go with that as long as you're happy. But pretty much any of their stuff, you can give it a go. Spitfire's a good way to start, though.
1: The birds fly a lot better than we do. See how they wheel and bank and glide? Perfect. And all in one. Wings, body, tail, all in one.

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podcast.

tiring always stretching up for something that's just out of reach. But I'll get it. After all, what I want isn't as easy as all that. I've got to do 400 miles an hour, turn on a sixpence, climb 10,000 feet in a few minutes, dive at 500 without the wings coming off, carry 8 machine guns,

0: Public Service Broadcasting, Spitfire for Craig in Raglan, nearly 19 to 10. Quite often people send in requests for songs that I've never heard, or, you know, from relatively new New Zealand artists, or maybe just New Zealand artists that don't get enough airplay, perhaps, and generally they're pretty good. But Hannah Lawrence got in touch and said, could you play the new song by Steph Casey? She's a singer-songwriter from Kapiti, the song called Mercehead, and my little ears pricked up because Merced was a band out of Merced, California, called the Merced Blue Notes, who I loved years ago, but no one else seems to have heard of them. So I thought Steph Casey's done a song about Merced. This will be interesting. I had a listen to it. It's terrific. Check it out. Hannah Lawrence, thank you for requesting this. Steph Casey, Merced.
1: Merced is a city in Central California, United States, in the San Joaquin Valley. Unemployment, homelessness, and crime is high, and the violent crime rate is one of the highest in the country. The chances of becoming a victim of violent or property crime is 1 in 25. The word Merced is Spanish for mercy.

Steph Casey from the Kapiti Coast, just north of Wellington, Merced. And it's brand new. It only came out about a week ago. Just do a bit of a Google search for Steph Casey and Merced, and you'll read up about it. Great story about the actual piano used in that as well. So, terrific song. Well done, Steph Casey, and thank you very much, Hannah Lawrence, for requesting that song. It's 14 to 10 already for Megan Calhoun. Here are the Birds, Chestnut Mare.

after this chestnut mare. 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Fine lady. This one day I happened to be real close to her and I saw her standing over there. So I snuck up on her nice and easy. 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

higher than I've ever been before. She's running along just fine till she stops and something spooked her. It's a side.

The Birds, Chestnut Mare, and a request for Megan Colquhoun on RNZ National. 9 to 10, news at 10 o'clock. Jim Taylor and Broadmeadows in Wellington. Something I haven't heard before, but I rather like. It's very cute. There's Troy Herrien. The track is called Grandma.

It's from a documentary called 306 Hollywood. It's Grandma Archive. Leslie Sieb got in touch and said, how about a song for Andrew and Karen from Heathcote Valley? How about Angel from Montgomery by Bonnie Raitt?

Angel from Montgomery. That's for Andrew and Karen from Heathcote Valley. A request from Leslie Sieb. We got time for just one more to take us to the news at 10. It's a bit of rock and roll, a bit of rockabilly from Tammy Nielsen.

0: RNZ News at 10, good evening. I'm Phil O'Brien. Auckland's mayor says common sense has prevailed as thousands of buildings across the country no longer require earthquake strengthening. As Kay Albert reports, the Earthquake-Prone Building Amendment Bill has passed in Parliament to the relief of many building owners.
1: Within a matter of days, the earthquake-prone building system will no longer apply in Auckland, the Chatham Islands and the low seismic zone in the Upper North Island. The Building and Construction Minister, Simon Watts, says the reforms will now focus on buildings located in the areas with the greatest earthquake risk. Auckland Mayor Wayne Brown says building owners in his region were being hit with ridiculous seismic costs under the previous scheme. He says despite Auckland being low risk, the system became a big earner for consultants and building managers.
0: Thousands of people have marched in central Auckland today in protest of the government's proposed Conservation Amendment Bill. The government says the bill is intended to modernise how conservation land is managed, enabling more development. But Greenpeace Executive Director Dr. Russell Norman says it would allow the government to sell off conservation land, weaken environmental protections, and put short-term profit ahead of the future. Dr. Norman says today's protest is an unmistakable warning to the government.
2: It just shows the strength of feeling about people, how they feel about the conservation state, and that they want to protect it. They don't want it developed. They don't want it destroyed for money. They want it protected for good.
0: A doctor says his colleagues are relieved to see flu cases fall after a huge peak this season. Hospitalisations have dropped sharply in latest data and had fallen for under fives for the first time since August the 2nd. In some parts of New Zealand this season, flu cases were the highest they'd been for over 10 years, driven by a highly infectious strain of influenza A. Luke Bradford from the College of GPs says there's a degree of herd immunity from people who have had the virus or been vaccinated.
3: And that's why the peak drops off each year, because it gets to a point where the virus can't pass on to the next person at the same rate because they're immune to it.
0: However, Dr. Bradford says the flu is still circulating and people need to take care. Police in Wellington have launched a homicide investigation following the death of a woman in the suburb of Newlands this morning. Emergency services were called to Gehagan Way around 4 this morning, where the woman was found dead inside a property. They say a man has been assisting them with their inquiries. Police would like to speak with anyone who has any information or witnessed any suspicious activity in the area overnight. The head of the Downtown Community Ministry in Wellington hopes the new move-on orders prove pointless. The controversial legislation, empowering police to move people begging or rough-sleeping elsewhere, cleared its third reading in Parliament yesterday under urgency. DCM head Natalia Cleland says despite her disappointment, she's been buoyed by the nearly 7,000 submissions in opposition to the law.
4: My hope is that the police and the public, when this is enacted, will actually pay little attention to this pointless bill and will carry on with caring for people in empathetic and meaningful ways.
0: A former US ambassador to NATO says a new deal to expand the US military presence in Greenland probably won't go far enough for Donald Trump. The Danish Prime Minister, Mette Frederiksen, says they expect to sign the agreement in New York next week, strengthening security in the North Atlantic. Mr. Trump says the agreement includes a ban on any US adversary from establishing military presence on the Danish territory or making what he terms sensitive investments. But former Ambassador Ivo Dada says Mr. Trump hasn't achieved what he set out to.
5: Given that Greenland will remain sovereign, Denmark will remain the territory, it will be part of the Kingdom of Denmark, I don't think that the president has achieved what he wanted to achieve, which is an American flag firmly planted in Greenland. That's just not going to happen.
0: The US already has nearly total overflight and basing rights in Greenland due to a 1951 treaty. Moscow's voting system has been hit by strong cyber attacks during the parliamentary election. The Central Election Commission's head says the online system in the Russian capital was subjected to a strong attack overnight, but the situation remains under control. Russians began voting yesterday in a three-day parliamentary election. It's 10:05. A Wellington fire truck has been taken off the road after its engine caught fire, prompting a response from a fellow crew. Firefighters were in Northland suburb where they found a fire inside of the Thorndon aerial ladder truck shortly after 6 o'clock this morning. The New Zealand Professional Firefighters Union says the truck is one of only two high-reach heavy aerial ladder trucks in the capital. No one was hurt and the fire has been extinguished. Both of Wellington's high ladder fire trucks broke down around the same time, back in 2022. Three kayakers have been transported to Middlemore Hospital after capsizing near Auckland's Muratai Beach. One person was in a serious condition and suffering with hypothermia, while two other people were in a moderate condition. Senior Constable Hayden Hall from the Auckland Maritime Unit says all three were ill-prepared. He says two of them were wearing poorly fitted life jackets, while another only put one on after being instructed to. Black Caps all-rounder Rashin Ravindra has dislocated a shoulder just a month out from the side's first T20 against India in Christchurch. Ravindra was attempting to take a catch during a promotional shoot for Sky TV and landed awkwardly on a safety mat. New Zealand cricket hasn't put a time frame on his return, but head coach Rob Walter said that with a heavy schedule of test cricket in the next 6 months, he would not be rushed back into action. 20-year-old fullback Maya Davis is set to make her Black Ferns debut in their rugby test against Scotland in Edinburgh tomorrow morning. Davis, who has played for the Black Ferns 7 team, has been named on the bench alongside another uncapped player in Nano Tavaki. Davis can also play at halfback after some experience there during Super Rugby Aupiki and is keen to get some game time there for the Black Ferns.
6: Knowing the game from a 9 perspective will definitely help me as a 15, so I've been growing and playing both positions at trainings, and hopefully one day I might get a game at 9 as well, so never know.
0: Kick-off in the test is at 4:10. In rugby league, it's do or die for the Warriors and Newcastle Knights in tomorrow's NRL semi-final at Auckland's Eden Park, with the winner heading to a preliminary final and the loser finishing up for the season. With the game sold out for a capacity crowd of 48,500, it'll be the biggest home game in the Warriors' history. Knights coach Justin Holbrook says it's a good vibe to be part of the occasion.
7: I think it's great for our game. For them to play at Mount Smart nearly every game, and obviously that sold out all year, to then change venues to, you know, nearly double the size, obviously, and to have it sell out so quick, it's great for our game. Yeah, so for us to be part of that day, it's one we're looking forward to.
0: Kickoff is at 6:05 tomorrow evening. And Northland have thumped Wellington 52-28 in their NPC rugby clash in the capital tonight. They now lead the competition on points differential from Otago and Hawke's Bay, while Wellington are in last place, having lost all their 8 games. In other matches today, Bay of Plenty upset Hawke's Bay 32-17 and Waikato beats Manawatu 36-27. And that's the news.
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0: Short forecast now from Met Service to midnight tomorrow. Northland to Kapiti, including the central high country. Scattered showers, clearing to fine tomorrow morning. Coromandel Peninsula, Bay of Plenty, Gisborne and Hawke's Bay. Cloudy periods, isolated showers tomorrow morning. Wairarapa and Wellington, mostly cloudy. Isolated showers tomorrow morning with thunderstorms possible about coastal Wairarapa, then becoming fine. Marlborough and Nelson, partly cloudy. Buller to Westland, showers becoming confined to Buller overnight, then clearing to fine everywhere by evening. Canterbury and Otago, except Clutha, showers in Otago spreading north overnight, possibly thundery about Banks Peninsula, then clearing to fine tomorrow morning. Snow to 600 metres in Otago. Clutha, Southland and Fiordland, showers with squally thunderstorms possible, and snow to 500 metres. Showers easing and becoming isolated overnight, then clearing from Clutha and Southland later. Gale westerlies easing tomorrow morning. And the Chatham Islands, occasional rain clearing tomorrow afternoon. It's exactly 10 past 10. We'll have more news and weather at 11 o'clock. And here's the request I've been waiting for all night. Thank you very much, Helen and Lance in Stratford, for requesting Spark.

That's the song they finished with at their New Zealand concert on Christchurch. They did, I'm not sure about Auckland. And I hadn't heard it before then. The very first time I heard it was them doing it live in Christchurch. And I thought, you know, this is probably my new favourite Spark song. So thank you, Helen and Lance in Stratford, for requesting that. Great stuff. Thank you. It's 10:15 already. Phil, says Kathleen McGilvray, could you please play Scythian Empire by Andrew Bird? Certainly will.

Steve Winwood and Eric Clapton, Can't Find My Way Home. That's a request for Marion Moody. Before that, we had Scythian Empire by Andrew Bird, which was rather good. 25 past 10 on Saturday Night Requests. Warren of West Auckland writes as follows. Could you please play the live version of Disturbed's Sound of Silence? Well, a Disturbed version of Sounds of Silence. Not sure if it's very good or not. I welcome your opinion. I think it's very good. The live version is live on Conan off TV, but it's, well, it's Disturbed. What can I say?

Live on the Conan O'Brien show, that's Disturbed and Sound Silence. Divide the audience yet again. That's for Warren in West Auckland. I thought it was great, Warren. Joe Colquitt got in touch with me too via text and said, please could I have, well, it might have been on Facebook actually, please could I have something for my good listener friend Pam by Glenn Campbell. No, not that one. The other one, Glenn Ross Campbell, steel guitarist for his late 60s band Juicy Lucy. A single thrashed to death on the cafe jukebox at the time, Who Do You Love? Is great. Off their terrific first album, Glenn has lived in New Zealand for some time. He may even be listening. Hello, Glenn. Best regards, Joe in Te Aritu. Here's Juicy Lucy. Who do you love?

Juicy Lucy, who do you love? Request from Joe Corkwood for Pam. Thank you very much, Joe. Like that. Rock out. It's great, isn't it? Just needed that tempo at this time of night. 26 minutes to 11 it is. And Chris Lipscomb says, how about we listen to Atom and Evil by the Golden Gate Quartet? Fun fact, says Chris, there's a track of the same name and on the same theme, the dangers of nuclear weapons proliferation, recorded by the heavy metal group Heaven and Hell in 2009. History never repeats, huh? Well, this ain't heavy metal. This is the Golden Gate Quartet.

The courtship is causing a great upheaval. Now Adam was a sweet, young, innocent thing, until the night that Miss Evil took him under her wing.

and pretty hard to handle, but we'd better step in and stop that scandal, because if Adam and evil should ever be wed, Lord, then darn, all of us are going to be dead. So true.

Oh, that's blind faith, never guilty of underplaying anything. Sea of Joy, it's called, and it's a request for Kimberly in Marlborough. I particularly like the violin solo by Ringan Rick Gresh, says Kimberly in Marlborough. It was good, wasn't it? It wasn't the most confident string solo I've ever heard. I was waiting for something to be totally over the top, but he was playing it gently. Coming up 17 to 11 on Saturday Night Request, Dennis at Mungify would like to hear Robert Plant doing Angel Dance.

Oh, that's called Angel Dance. That's very Robert Plant, isn't it? And it's a request for Dennis at Mangawhai. Don't forget, if you'd like a request next Saturday night, get your text into us before midnight if you can. That would be a big help. 2101 is the number. Leave the details there. Name of the song, name of the artist, who you would like a request for. And I'll get it in next week's playlist for you next week. Well, that's all things being equal. We do get a few too many, but I get as many as I can in there. So give it a go. 2101, just leave the details right there. We've got a song by the Forest Rangers, or White Buffalo with the Forest Rangers. It's a request for Gray and Liz Robertson of Ponsonby. And this is the White Buffalo with the Forest Rangers version of House of the Rising Sun. There.

You know who that is, don't you? Of course, it's the Rev, Reverend Al Green, driving wheel. Very distinctive. Coming up 4 minutes to 11, we'll have news at 11 o'clock. Late night Phil coming up shortly, around about 10, quarter past 11. But to take us there, I think we'll have something a little bit epic. We'll have some early Pointer Sisters live and a spectacular version of Let It Be Me.

0: RNZ News at 11. Good evening, I'm Phil O'Brien. Russian authorities are reporting many cyber attacks on voting systems and communication lines across the country during its parliamentary election. The online voting system in Moscow was subjected to a strong attack overnight. Separately, Russia's digital ministry says it's registered a sabotage attempt on communication lines in the country's Far East, but that the attack had been thwarted and all communication had been restored. President Vladimir Putin earlier accused Ukraine of trying to interfere with the three-day vote without providing evidence. Most anti-war candidates have been barred from participating. The head of Wellington's downtown community ministry says vulnerable people need secure, affordable housing, not to be criminalised for being on the streets. Move On orders, which empower police to order people begging or rough sleeping to go elsewhere, passed their third reading in Parliament yesterday under urgency. Natalia Cleland says those who seek the ministry's help are living day to day.
1: They are people with families that were children, that are someone's mother, daughter, sister, cousin, that they are treated so poorly and seem to be a problem that just needs to get out of the way. And I feel so sad. They're people just like us.
0: Natalia Cleland says the nearly 7,000 submissions against the bill show a collective will to treat the homeless with dignity. A social work academic says military-style boot camps for youth offenders cause more harm than good. Legislation giving the youth court the power to order serious young offenders into military-style academies was passed this week. University of Auckland lecturer Kendra Cox says it will expose troubled youths to more crime.
2: Boot camps, for one thing, are criminogenic environments, which means that young people who go into military-style academies or boot camps, you know, when they are around other young people who may have sort of a longer history or more severe history of criminal offending, you know, may take on that kind of behaviour themselves.
0: Kendra Cox says 7 out of 10 youths reoffended after the first pilot boot camp last year. Christchurch's annual public art festival is underway and will feature a silent disco tour for the first time. Yanaki began in 2022, transforming Cathedral Square into an open-air exhibition with knitted and crocheted installations. Organiser Kate Finity says guests will wear yarn-bombed headsets and be led on a 1970s musical odyssey through the square's collection of artworks by local theatre company Feminist Clown Posse.
3: I love the idea of silent disco because it's this incredible experience for people who are doing it, but it also creates like a real scene and a real kind of hive of activity for the people who are watching it. So that's how I came up with the idea of partnering, silent disco and the joyful clowns with my Yarnakists.
0: Kate Finity says Yarnaki is a showcase of the depth of talent and creativity within Otatahi. New Zealand has lost both its singles matches on day one of its Davis Cup tie with Japan in Auckland. Anton Shep lost in straight sets to Rei Sakamoto, while James Watt took the first set against Shoshim Bukuro, but lost the next two. The New Zealand side will have to win all three matches tomorrow to win the tie. And that's the news.
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0: Short forecast now from mid-service to midnight tomorrow. Northland to Kapiti, including the Central High Country. Scattered showers clearing to fine tomorrow morning. Coromandel Peninsula, Bay of Plenty, Gisborne and Hawke's Bay. Cloudy periods, isolated showers tomorrow morning. Wairarapa and Wellington, mostly cloudy, isolated showers tomorrow morning with thunderstorms possible about coastal Wairarapa, then becoming fine. Marlborough and Nelson, partly cloudy. Buller to Westland, showers becoming confined to Buller overnight, then clearing to fine everywhere by evening. Canterbury and Otago, except Clutha, showers in Otago spreading north overnight, possibly thundery about Banks Peninsula, then clearing to fine tomorrow morning. Snow to 600 metres in Otago. Clutha, Southland and Fiordland, showers with squally thunderstorms possible and snow to 500 metres. Showers easing and becoming isolated overnight, then clearing from Clutha and Southland later. Gale westerlies easing tomorrow morning. And Chatham Islands, occasional rain clearing tomorrow afternoon. 11:05, Peter McIlwain will have more news and weather for you ahead of the all-night program at midnight. We've got Late Night Phil coming up, the Highwaymen live in concert, particularly remembering Chris Christopherson. Now, Chris died just under a year ago. He's an American musician and actor who also wrote some of the greatest songs ever written. We'll feature one of them, or two or three of them, in Late Night Phil, coming up right after the OJs for The Love of Money.

It's fantastic. OJ's For the Love of Money. Late Night Phil coming up now. The Highwaymen live in a moment. Waylon Jennings, Willie Nelson, Johnny Cash, Kris Kristofferson. Kris died just under 2 years ago. American musician, actor, who also wrote some of the greatest songs ever written, including this one in 1969. Johnny Cash had a big hit with it first, but here's Kris from the 1999 Austin Sessions.

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Why me, Lord?

0: RNZ News at midnight. Kia ora, I'm Peter McElwain. Flames and black smoke have been seen near Riyadh Airport in Saudi Arabia. Reuters news agency is quoting eyewitnesses. The kingdom has been under increasing attack by Houthis in Yemen and groups in Iraq as the Middle East war spreads. Saudi Arabia is retaliating with airstrikes against the Houthi group. The Saudi government has yet to respond to the reports. The Children's Commissioner is calling for the government to provide ongoing support for young people transitioning from care. Teens between the ages of 14 and 18 have been made exempt from the controversial Move On Orders Bill, which passed its third reading on Friday under urgency. But Commissioner Jane Searle says work must continue to ensure young people who are most at risk of housing insecurity or homelessness receive the support they need.
1: We need resource put into young people's homelessness as an issue. It is an important issue facing them and it's increasing, and we need to recognise that and we need to move on it now.
0: Jane Searle says youngsters leaving care are often without stable housing, have limited whānau support and are dealing with trauma. A doctor says his colleagues are relieved to see flu cases fall after a huge peak this season. Hospitalisations have dropped sharply in latest data and had fallen for under fives for the first time since August the 2nd. In some parts of New Zealand this season, flu cases were the highest they'd been for over 10 years, driven by a highly infectious strain of influenza A. Luke Bradford from the College of GPs says there is a degree of herd immunity from people who've had the virus or been vaccinated.
2: That's why the peak drops off each year, because it gets to a point where the virus can't pass on to the next person at the same rate because they're immune to it.
0: However, Dr. Bradford says the flu is still circulating and people need to take care. Broadcaster CNN says it is standing behind its White House journalists reporting after Donald Trump said he was banning it from the building. The US president also banned other major news outlets, MS Now and Politico. He says no particular report had prompted his decision, but he has constantly complained about media coverage that is critical of his administration, labelling it fake news. Despite his decision, journalists from all three outlets were still working at the White House during Mr. Trump's Oval Office media conference earlier today. CNN says it has a constitutional right to report on the government and labelled any possible ban illegal. A golden retriever in the US has been dubbed the worst guard dog after he tried to play with an intruder who had broken into his owner's home in San Diego. Surveillance footage shows the man, who used a ladder to climb in through a second floor window, being greeted by the dog, Nash. But instead of barking or trying to scare him off, Nash wagged his tail enthusiastically and brought the would-be burglar toys. When armed police arrived at the property, the footage shows Nash rushing to the door to greet them with yet another toy in his mouth. The homeowners say nothing significant appeared to have been stolen, and after getting little help from Nash, they're beefing up security. Now sport and an NPC rugby on Saturday. Waikato came from behind, beat Manawatu 36-27. Northland thumped Wellington 52-28. And in the early game, Bay of Plenty upset competition leaders Hawke's Bay 32-17 in Tauranga. That's the news.
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0: And the short forecast for you from Met Service, taking us up to midnight tonight. Northland to Kapiti, including the Central High Country. Scattered showers clearing to fine this morning. Coromandel Peninsula, Bay of Plenty, Gisborne and Hawke's Bay. Cloudy periods with isolated showers this morning. Wairarapa and Wellington, mostly cloudy. Isolated showers this morning with thunderstorms possible about coastal Wairarapa, then becoming fine. A partly cloudy day forecast for Marlborough and Nelson. For Buller to Westland, showers becoming confined to Buller overnight, then clearing to fine everywhere by evening. Canterbury and Otago except Clutha. Showers in Otago spreading north overnight. possibly thundery about Banks Peninsula, then clearing to fine this morning with snow to 600 metres in Otago. Clutha, Southland and Fiordland, showers with squally thunderstorms possible and snow to 500 metres, showers easing and becoming isolated overnight, then clearing from Clutha and Southland later. Gale westerlies easing this morning. For the Chatham Islands today, occasional rain, clearing this afternoon. 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It is 5 minutes past midnight now. Hello there. Kia ora, I'm Peter McElwain, and welcome aboard the all-night program for a Sunday morning, September the 20th. And as a couple of kind listeners wrote via text, great way to finish Saturday night with some cowboy music, as they described it. Yes, the Highwaymen live on Late Night Phil, and of course we enjoyed some requests last night as well, including Blind Faith and one of my favourite artists in the group, Stevie Winwood. You can't go wrong with someone who plays 14 instruments. Have a safe journey home, Phil. Thank you. Alrighty, we've got some great variety of content on the way for you. Shall we have a look? Just after 12:15 on the best of 9 to noon, Unmoored Men and John Ronson's journey to the castle. Our changing world along at about 1:15. H5N1 bird flu has arrived in New Zealand, bringing an uncertain threat to our native wildlife. At Pukekura on the Otago Peninsula, those caring for the world's only mainland colony of northern royal albatross are preparing for its possible arrival. Claire Concannon finds out about plans to vaccinate vulnerable species, monitor for the virus, and potentially close the headland if mass mortality occurs. The food chain along at about 2:15 this morning, how chefs stay fueled whilst cooking for us. Just after 3 in today's penultimate episode of The Widowhood of Jackie Bates by Francis Cherry, Tim clears the air with his mother for the first time, telling Jackie what he thinks about the family, what he feels and what he's done. News and issues from the Pacific region on Tangata o Te Moana at about 3:30. Yes, this morning, Vanuatu takes stock after a ferry capsizes, PNG condemns an attack on a foreign mining company, and HIV a concern in Fiji. Hymns on Sunday with Robin Jackery after 4, and we're celebrating Te Wiki o Te Reo Māori with a selection of hymns in Te Reo Māori. And also marking World Day of Peace. This year's theme is Invest in Peace for Everyone, Everywhere, Every Day. Another story, in fact a short story by Pip Adam just after 5, it's from her collection Everything We Hoped For. It's called Everything, and which Hope wishes she was still with her friend Molly's brother, Alex. The final feature at around 22:06 is from Culture 101. Yes, production designer Ashley Turner and costume designer Lissy Turner on designing the world of Mum, I'm Alien Pregnant. Intriguing indeed. Another overnight quote on the way, all to do with getting better. But music for you now from Geneva AM, a te reo pop project of Geneva Alexander Masters, a singer and musician from Waiheke Island. It's the title track to her 2025 album, Piki Piki.

Geneva, AM and Piki Piki, that song featuring Rewi McClay, Samara Olofa, Mara TK and Hawkins. Very nice. It's 11 past midnight now to that overnight quote on getting better. I'm getting better, happier and nicer as I grow older. So I would be terrific in a couple of hundred years' time. That from Is It Me for Maeve Binchy, the Irish novelist, playwright, short story writer, columnist and speaker. Born in 1940, Maeve or Maeve Binchy died at the age of 72 in 2012. Didn't quite make it to 100 years old. There you go. Right then, back to music, and this time, an indie rock icon known for her work with the Pixies and the Breeders, Kim Deal, D-E-A-L, from her 2024 album Nobody Loves You More, her debut solo album, and this is the title track.

0: Kim Deal on the All Night program here at RNZ National. Well, disquieting text from his son Joel about being lured to a mysterious castle by an older man was what set author John Ronson on his latest work. It led to a book on the end of the old economies of factory towns and men in 9-to-5 jobs and social clubs and what has come to replace it. Men disconnected from the world of work or believing creating content for the internet is their only option. He tells of meeting these men, how they got to some bizarre situations in their lives and what it says about our times. John Ronson's latest book is called The Castle.
1: This is a book that crashed unannounced into my life while I was asleep. So I wake up and there's a series of texts from my son, and I'll paraphrase the last text because it had swearing in it. The last text basically said, it's okay, that was terrifying, but we've left and we're safe now. So I read the other text, and it turns out that him and three friends had been invited to a party being held by a stranger that one of them had met earlier that week on Tinder. So not the most auspicious beginning. They pile in the car, drive off 3 hours into the forests of Connecticut and arrive at this man's house. And it is a massive, newly built Gothic castle. Even my best words can't describe. Just imagine a castle with way too many turrets. A castle that's ostentatious even by Count Dracula standards. That's what they turned up at.
2: And it's got a drawbridge.
1: Yeah, which they then crossed. Standing on the drawbridge was the castle owner, who looked very intense. He had a young woman with him and his guard dog that was named Cerberus. So that's the multi-headed hound that guards the gates of Hades. My dog, by the way, is called Bonnie. So they cross the drawbridge.

0: reality show. So they said, what's the name of your reality show? He said, it's called 101 Princesses. So they said, what's the core concept? And he said, I'm the king. I'm looking for my queen. I have 101 princesses to choose from. Then he said, go downstairs to my basement costume room. He said this to the women in the party. Put on some princess costumes and come upstairs. So they went downstairs to the basement costume room, which was right next door to his pole dancing nightclub, which was right next door to his underground hot tub, purple-tinted botanical gardens. So they put on princess costumes, come back upstairs, a videographer appears, and they start filming. But it becomes pretty clear pretty quickly that this isn't a real reality show. It's another trick.
1: He wants the young women to, shall we say, engage with each other. This is his thing.
0: Yeah, well, what I engage with each other, engage with him. He got my son and his male friend, Cement, his name was, my son's called Joel, to put on tuxedos, and they would be part of the skits too. The women would spurn Joel in favour of the castle owner, Chris Mark. Anyway, they began to think that this maybe wasn't a real reality show, partly because the videographer kept stopping filming to cut up meat for the castle owner. He had a huge slab of meat that only the castle owner was allowed to eat. So they started thinking, maybe this isn't going to end up on Netflix.
1: It dawns on them. They get out of there unscathed as the text delivered to you in the middle of the night. This is not where you leave things, however. We should say you're recovering from major surgery, but you can never keep a good journo down. and so off you go in pursuit of Chris Mark and who he is. Tell us more about meeting him and who he was.
0: Yeah, so I message him and say I'm a journalist, blah, blah, blah. And he invites me over. And yes, I'm just out of major surgery. So every time my car hit a bump in the road on the way to the castle, I'm letting out these shrieks because it keeps tearing at my still raw surgery scar. I'm letting out shrieks like some tormented castle visitor from an Edgar Allan Poe play. So I turn up at the castle. But the thing is, I'm just out of hospital. And I think a little bit like the castle owner, I feel that life is passing me by. I feel like I'm losing my sense of purpose, my footing in the world. And so I'm desperate to find something to grab hold of, and I choose this story. Similarly, with the castle owner, I think he also had a weird, dysfunctional relationship with purpose, and that's why our lives were about to collide. Two older men both having a dysfunctional relationship with purpose.
1: It's a grander theme we shall return to. But your interactions with him are... Okay, not as extremely weird, perhaps, as the women he wanted to princess and his princessing. Yeah. But your interactions with him get completely out there as well.
0: Well, I turn up at the castle. He's waiting for me with his guard dog, Sybaris, who immediately lunges at me and grabs hold of my foot and starts shaking it from side to side in its giant jaws. And Chris, the castle owner, really doesn't seem to notice or care. So I enter the grand banqueting hall, suits of armour and so on, and he starts telling me these very indiscreet and kind of slightly unwise things about how he calls inviting women to his castle princessing. And he tells me how princessing works. Basically, the only women that he can, you know, make work in this scenario are drug addicts because they don't know what's going on. So he starts telling me this very unwise stuff. Then he clearly realises he's making an error telling me this. So he goes to a drawer, brings out an NDA and asks me to sign it. I say no. And then I notice he has a whole pile of NDAs. So who else is he asking to sign them and why? Anyway, I leave the castle and he starts sending me increasingly ominous messages. He says he has a friend in the FBI who wants to take me out for dinner. He's got lawyers looking into me. He can't wait to do a deposition of me. He said, you destroy someone and someone destroys you. Then he says he has two

0: murderers on his payroll called Carlos and Brandon, and they're on their way to find me. And if I ever write anything negative about the castle, Carlos and Brandon will be very angry with me.
1: It just gets weirder and weirder. And he sees himself as a bit of a Hugh Hefner.
0: Yes. Yeah, go on, sorry.
1: I was just going to say the princessing thing is gets quite weird, but... He actually kind of effectively sort of cyber stalks you for a while. He's also very, very concerned about what you are going to write.
0: Yes. And I started wondering, well, you know, sure, he said some skeevy things to me inside this odd castle, but he's now so desperate to put me off the scent, threatening me with visits from murderers and lawyers and trying to get me to sign an NDA. What else is going on inside that castle? So, of course, I'm both frightened because I've never had death threats before. I was talking to Patrick Radden-Keefe about this, and he said he's never had death threats. And I thought, oh, my God, if Patrick Radden-Keefe's never had a death threat, I should be taking this seriously. So I'm very frightened. At the same time, I think it's sort of weirdly funny. And I decide to investigate further because I'm intrigued.
1: The Chris Mark story... and his backstory, the wealth that he's an inheritor of, leads you to Mark Town. Now, this is from a bygone era. It goes all the way back to the industrial kind of heydays. Just tell us a little bit more about it.
0: Well, so I thought, okay, here's a man who's trying to be Hugh Hefner at the worst moment in human history to be Hugh Hefner. You can't lord it over your princesses in your castle like it's the 1970s anymore. So I thought that was a sort of thematically interesting. And I thought I want to tell a story about other men out of time, other men losing their footing in the world, more sympathetic men than him. And I heard this statistic that there are 7 million men in America, countless more around the world, who aren't only unemployed, they aren't even looking for jobs. There's something about the decline of all the old structures that gave men a place in the world, from factory work to office work, all crumbling, and 7 million men are handling it very badly. They've just bowed out. They've just withdrawn from the world. Other men are dealing with it in other ways, which I go on to write about too. But I wanted to... meet these men, but how could I? They're all recluses. They don't go out. How would I even find them? And then I realised that Chris Mark, the castle owner's great-grandfather, who was a Gilded Age steel tycoon, had built a utopian worker community called Marktown for his steel workers. And in 100 years, it kind of had the similar arc to a lot of American men did. It went from vibrant and healthy, men would stroll to work and then come back and work with their vegetable allotments. And now it's a hoarder mess that's falling apart and full of recluses because capitalism came along and just destroyed the town. So that's why I go to Marktown to find these missing reclusive men.
1: We pivot at this point. We come to that loss of the structure, the physical production structures. We get the sense of the Rust Belt and what it has left behind in terms of loss of purpose. You also cite the work of Angus Deaton et al. On other frightening statistics, the fact that we had a generation coming through that were not going to live longer than their parents, and the economic and physical health of a generation that is suffering. So this was increasingly kind of building in your mind as well.
0: Yes, absolutely. The 7 million missing men. What you say about life expectancy falling? Yes, this happened, interestingly, both in America and also in Russia after the fall of communism. So in America, a way of life suddenly changed. All the old factory towns collapsed. And Angus Deaton, the economist, and Anne Case discovered that there were 600,000 Americans who were dead, who shouldn't be dead if progress had gone on as normal. And what were they dying of? They were dying of suicide, alcoholic poisoning, and accidental overdoses. Of opioids. And they called these 600,000 deaths, deaths of despair. During the fall of communism, the same thing happened. Even people who couldn't wait for communism to fall were sitting in despair, not knowing what to do with their lives now that society's rules had suddenly changed. And life expectancy fell in Russia too after communism, I think from 62 to 57. So in both of these situations, you've got what Emil Durkheim called anomie. When society's rules abruptly change, people go crazy. And I think that's what we're seeing all over society now. We're seeing people unable to keep up with a society that's changing rapidly, and it's turning people haywire in many ways.
1: John Ronson on his latest book, The Castle, Adventures in a World of Unravelling Men. You're listening to 9 to Noon with Catherine Ryan on RNZ National. This takes you on quite the pivot. You've got some stats saying that in New York, 41% of Gen Zers plan to pursue influencing as their career. US Gen Z males, 20%. Believe that being a social media influencer is the only choice of career for them. This is in the absence of the physical production, the physical work that people undertook for much of the 20th century. This takes you off on a completely wild journey. Well, it took poor Greg Chisholm off on a completely wild journey. He's the lawn care goat greatest of all time. He is a very likeable character, down on his luck, discovers YouTube algorithms. Talk us through his story.
0: Yeah, Greg is, I say in the book that this isn't the classiest way to introduce somebody, but Greg Chisholm fell well within the bracket of people most likely to die a death of despair. His factory town collapsed. He would have worked in the factory that his father worked in, but the factory moved to Mexico. And then his life got worse. He, at the age of 17, he had a very serious heart condition, and he ended up with multiple open heart surgeries, and American healthcare being the pernicious thing that it is, he ended up owing the health insurance companies $200,000 at the age of 18 with no job prospects. Then he gets married, his wife leaves him with two babies under the age of 2 years old, a single father. So this guy is in terrible straits. And then one day he turns on YouTube and there's an Australian YouTuber called Durian Ryder who's giving this inspirational talk at the side of a road somewhere where he says, I've been in prison, I've lived on the streets, but look at me now. I'm making a YouTube video. You can make a YouTube video. Change your life. What's your story? And it was Greg's Damascus moment. So he makes a YouTube video about how his teeth are very badly overlapping. And he does a series of videos called His Adult Braces Journey, where he takes out a line of credit and gets his teeth fixed. And suddenly he's got like 50 followers. He has friends on the internet. And one day, one of these followers say to him, bro, why do you have four lawnmowers behind you in the videos? And Greg says, bro, it's because I do lawn care. And they say, dude, do a lawn care vlog. And Greg says, bro, nobody wants to see a lawn care vlog. But they hound him and he does a lawn care vlog. And he becomes YouTube's first and greatest lawn care influencer. He starts doing these. I hope I'm not going into too much detail here. I love this story.
1: No. You've got to get to the ASMR bit, which anyone knows is huge on the internet. And yes, there is ASMR lawn mowing, people watching him mow up and down and just waiting for him to get to that other patch that provides the resolution.
0: Yeah, and then they're watching, they're going, come on, Greg, get to that patch. And then he hits it and they go, cool. He also does Good Samaritan lawn work. He'll drive along, see a lawn in need, leap out of his truck and film himself tidying up the lawn, mowing the grass, and then jumping back into his truck like the Zorro of lawn care chores. And this guy becomes like, in the lawn care world, he is the goat. He turns up at a lawn care convention in Kentucky. This is around 2013. And it's like Rihanna has shown up. People are like, oh my God, it's Greg Chisholm. And his life is just couldn't be better. And that's exactly when everything goes unbelievably wrong.
1: Remembering he's the solo dad of a couple of young kids, and this becomes a way of making money. He begins to learn, And indeed, YouTube helps him learn what it is that gets the most views. And what began as sort of fun family videos with the kids and natural sort of moments where they're, I don't know, having a food fight or whatever, becomes something absolutely bonkers.
0: Yes. The great thing about Greg's story is that if you come to it at the end, you're just thinking, what the hell is going on? Because the end point of this video, maybe this is the way I should tell the story. I never quite know how to tell this story, but maybe this is the way, that at the very end of his story, you've got Greg, a grown man, and his two young daughters, all dressed as babies, crawling around with pacifiers in their mouths, making weird baby sounds. So if you come, if you just find that video at random, you're going to do what a lot of people did, which is call Child Protective Services, and the FBI would turn up at his house. But the amazing thing about Greg's story is that the way that he got from making these lawn care videos through to that, make, if you're with him every step of his of the way, you might disagree with some of his decisions, but it actually makes total sense. So what I do is tell the story as he was making his choices. It's a bit like the frog in slowly boiling water. Each choice makes sense, but it leads him to an unbelievably bizarre place.
1: Search engine optimization, which is possibly about to become a bit dated, but search engine optimization was all this was about. You had to use certain words in your videos. You had to do certain things in your videos that people would just search and search for. The role of YouTube in this and personally mentoring him is quite the matter. And this is a story also of algorithms running our lives, and increasingly, as we can see, running the lives of the influencers trying to make money.
0: And 39% of Americans now identify as content creators. Yes, Greg ceded his life to YouTube's incentive structure, to the algorithms, to what the viewers were telling him that they wanted, and most bizarrely of all, to what YouTube. YouTube actually appointed him his own advisor because his videos were getting so many views. And they were encouraging him to make these videos. And people loved these videos. Greg's, he called this final series Bad Baby when they all dressed up as babies and spat food in each other's faces. And it was getting 13 billion views. And everything was going so right until everything started to go so wrong. And this is a story about what happens when you cede your life to this false promise of YouTube being this kind of wide open country where a man can thrive through grit and perseverance as an influencer. That was the utopia that Greg fell in love with, and it destroyed his life.
1: What is the point, do you believe? Is it that what you've just said, the ways that people can, you know, thrive and make their way and provide and have purpose, have been, I guess, assailed as our economies have changed? And goodness me, we're right on the cusp of that going on steroids, potentially, with yet more jobs likely to go the way of the AI bots.
0: Yeah.
1: Link me back to this kind of crisis. You know, your subtitle was Adventures in a World of Unraveling Men. Link us back to the concerns you've got. And is it just too few opportunities to be and do what men, what people, what men need to be and do?
0: Yeah, I think that what we're seeing, and we've sleepwalked into this, is we're seeing this crisis of purposelessness. Even the institutions that we hated and wanted to see go, when they go, like Soviet, like Russia after the fall of communism, people were praying for communism to end. But when it did, people just lost their minds. Some people folded in on themselves, like these 7 million men. Other people started lashing out in increasingly disinhibited ways. And this is what I am tracing in my book, how men are responding to the erosion of the old structures and the old certainties by devolving more and more into, frankly, pathetic, disinhibited behaviour where they think, I'm going to do whatever I want, and people just have to live with it. And they're wreaking havoc on the internet in real life. And I tell several of those stories too, while, by the way, constantly going back to the castle to try and discover what the hell is going on inside those walls.
1: The epilogue in the book, you identify big changes in law enforcement with the incumbent US administration. And again, how does this link back? Is this what you see as a potential outlet, or, you know, being seen as again a way of having a meaningful life? How is this feeding back into the overall thesis?
0: Well, it all goes back to the castle owner, because I discover, I discover that the castle owner, I'm not the only person investigating him. He's also being investigated by several federal agencies. I discover this after about a year of my investigation. And then suddenly the investigation seems to go quiet, as far as I can tell, and I'm wondering why that is. And it turns out, and I don't know if this is the direct reason or not, but it's taken me to this, Homeland Security investigations, who are serious, well-trained investigators investigating drug running and sex trafficking and child pornography, cross-border crime, are all being taken off these important cases to assist ICE in their urban roundups of undocumented gardeners and construction workers. One Homeland Security agent said to me, it's like a homicide detective being taken off a case to help with jaywalking fines. So the Homeland Security guys hate it. And they have to be subservient to the ICE agents, who are these like 18-year-old kids who have been recruited into ICE through anti-woke advertising. So ICE have basically politicized this broken kind of masculinity, where they say, are you sick of this feminized society? Feel like you're being left behind? Come to us, be David's battling the Goliath of wokeness.
2: John Ronson was speaking to Catherine Ryan on 9 to Noon, and Catherine returns this coming Monday morning. Also, Jim Mora back with Sunday morning after 8 on RNZ National. You're listening to the All Night program. It's 20 to 1, and I have an appropriate example of overnight te reo for you very, very shortly. Back to music after midnight, and here are the acclaimed leaders of the second wave of the Dunedin sound of the late 80s. Straightjacket Fits, formed in Dunedin in 1986 by Shane Carter and John Colley of Double Happies, and bass player David Wood with Andrew Bro joining them 12 months later. This is the track from their 1990 album Melt, called Bad Note for a Heart.

Straight Jacket Fits featuring Shane Carter on the lead vocals there on that one, Bad Note for a Heart. Well, if you've had a busy old weekend in Aotearoa, New Zealand, this example of overnight te reo is especially for you. Kua tai ki te wā okioki. Kua tai ki te wā okioki. It simply means the time has come to rest. Go for it. I've got a story from our website very shortly and getting us there with the title track and also a hit single from their 1982 album. This is Orange Juice and Rip It Up. It's 16 to 1 now.

It's a catchy one from Orange Juice. Rip it up, in case you hadn't guessed. 11 away from 1, and the latest RNZ news on the hour. And at the end of the last hour, beginning of this one, we spoke about No Stupid Questions. It's a podcast hosted by financial reporter, or money reporter, Susan Edmonds, who invites questions regarding finances. And here's one of those questions. I recently discovered something called fiscal drag, which you'll be aware of. I had no idea. It's unfair how our tax system works these days, as 20 years or so ago, my $80,000 income would have been pretty decent. But in the current climate, it's not a great deal of money. I'm still paying the same tax rate from decades ago, when the cost of living was not as tight. We definitely need an overhaul for our tax system. Is there a future plan to change the parameters for the tax brackets? The range for my tax bracket at 33% is $78,000 to $180,000. And Susan replies, the issue of fiscal drag has been talked about in the past few days because Nicola Willis, as National Finance Spokesperson, said her party would address bracket creep if it was in power after the election. She said adjusting tax settings would ensure working people on average wages aren't being slapped with bigger and larger effective taxes every year. Bracket creep, or fiscal drag, refers to the process by which inflation pushes people into higher tax brackets, even if they're not earning any extra in real terms. You're right that $80,000 would have been worth a lot more in real terms in 2010, when the top tax rate was set at 33% for income more than $70,000. That threshold was adjusted in 2024 to $78,101, and there is a 39% rate on income more than $180,000. Infometrics Managing Director Gareth Kiernan said that 2024 tax bracket adjustment helped address the bracket creep since 2010, but not enough to undo the impact of inflation. And you can listen to No Stupid Questions, the podcast with Susan Edmonds, via our website, rnz.co.nz. Now, more Kiwi music. Yes, a New Zealand-based songwriter, vocalist and session player, previously going by the name of Bannerman. It's Richie Setford from last year, a track called Conversation.

0: It's a nice one, that from Richie Setford, called Conversation. I've just received a text with a funny. That's a good way to get into a Sunday morning, and here is that funny. Thank you, dear listener, for I almost had a psychic girlfriend, but she left me before we met. Good work. Have a lovely morning. This is the All Night Program on RNZ National. I've got a good news story from my health files on the way next hour. And on our changing world, in case you missed my preview earlier, H5N1 bird flu has arrived in New Zealand, bringing an uncertain threat to our native wildlife. At Pukekura on the Otago Peninsula, those caring for the world's only mainland colony of Northern Royal Albatross are preparing for its possible arrival. Claire Concannon finds out about plans to vaccinate vulnerable species, monitor for the virus, and potentially close the headland if mass mortality occurs. Let's hope not. That's the subject of our changing world this morning. Now I've got a very talented duo for you, Bella Fleck and Abigail Washburn. It's from the duo's 2017 album Echo in the Valley, and it's simply called If I Could Talk to a Younger Me.
1: Feel the fear inside your chest.

0: Yes. So true. If I could talk to a younger me, that was Bella Fleck with Abigail Washburn. RNZ News at 1 o'clock. Ngā mihi nui, I'm Peter McElwain. Auckland's mayor says common sense has prevailed as thousands of buildings across the country no longer require earthquake strengthening. As Kay Albert reports, the earthquake-prone Building Amendment Bill has passed in Parliament to the relief of many building owners.
1: Within a matter of days, the earthquake-prone building system will no longer apply in Auckland, the Chatham Islands and the low seismic zone in the Upper North Island. The Building and Construction Minister, Simon Watts, says the reforms will now focus on buildings located in the areas with the greatest earthquake risk. Auckland Mayor Wayne Brown says building owners in his region were being hit with ridiculous seismic costs under the previous scheme. He says despite Auckland being low risk, the system became a big earner for consultants and building managers.
0: The retirement village sector is warning a proposed repayment deadline could have unintended consequences for residents. A leaked document has found National would require villagers to repay former residents within 9 months of leaving rather than 12 and pay 10% of the amount owed within 4 weeks if re-elected. Retirement Villages Association Executive Director Michelle Palmer says that would force villagers to hold capital aside for repayments rather than investing in facilities. She says residents will pay more, fewer care beds will be built, and more older New Zealanders will have to rely on an already stretched hospital system. Thousands of people marched in central Auckland yesterday in protest at the government's proposed Conservation Amendment Bill. The government says the bill is intended to modernise how conservation land is managed, enabling more development. But Greenpeace Executive Director Dr. Russell Norman says it would allow the government to sell off conservation land, weaken environmental protections, and put short-term profit ahead of the future. Dr. Norman says yesterday's protest is an unmistakable warning to the government.
2: It just shows the strength of feeling about people, how they feel about the conservation state, and that they want to protect it. They don't want it developed. They don't want it destroyed for just for money. They want it protected for good.
0: Google has confirmed that its artificial intelligence system Gemini hacked into three companies during a test in July. Google says the model stopped the breach and the companies involved were informed. Similar incidents have happened at other AI companies, raising concerns that these organisations may not be able to keep their models under control. Industry leaders have warned that AI development needs to slow down because of safety concerns. However, Jensen Yang, the head of the world's most valuable company, Nvidia, has said tech companies should push forward with the development of AI as fast as they can. In sport, Black Caps all-rounder Rashan Ravindra has dislocated a shoulder just a month out from the side's first T20 against India in Christchurch. Ravindra was attempting to take a catch during a promotional shoot for Sky TV and landed awkwardly on a safety mat. New Zealand cricket hasn't put a time frame on his return, but head coach Rob Walter said that with a heavy schedule of test cricket in the next 6 months, he would not be rushed back into action. And in rugby, Japan pulled off an upset 2015 victory over Fiji on Saturday to win the Pacific Nations Cup for the first time in 7 years, outrunning and overpowering the Islanders as they overturned the form book. That's the news.
3: 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The New Zealand Warriors clash with the Newcastle Knights. Keep up to date on the lead-up to Sunday's 6:05pm kickoff, plus live updates throughout the game at rnz.co.nz and in-app at RNZ. All the news, all the updates, the Warriors versus the Knights. 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
0: Yes, a fresh new short forecast from Met Service for you, starting with Northland to Waitomo. Scattered showers, clearing to fine early afternoon. Coromandel Peninsula, Bay of Plenty. Taupō, also Gisborne to Wairarapa and Wellington. Isolated showers with thunderstorms possible about coastal Wairarapa, clearing to fine this morning. Taranaki to Horowhenua Kapiti Coast, including Taumarunui and Taihape, increasing fine spells but isolated showers until late afternoon. Marlborough and Nelson, you're in for a fine Sunday. Buller to Westland, showers becoming confined to Buller overnight, then clearing to fine everywhere by evening. For Canterbury and Otago, except Clutha, showers in Otago, spreading north overnight, possibly thundery about Banks Peninsula, then clearing to fine this morning, snow to 600 metres in Otago. Clutha, Southland and Fiordland, scattered showers with squally thunderstorms possible and snow to 500 metres. Clearing from Clutha and Southland this afternoon and gale westerlies easing this morning. For the Chatham Islands today, occasional rain, possibly heavy, clearing this afternoon. 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It's now 5 minutes past one. Your next news and weather on the hour at two. Morena, a very good morning. If you've just joined me, I'm Peter McIlwain. It's my pleasure to keep you company on a Sunday on the All Night program right through until six. Yes, a good news story on the way concerning concussion, and as I mentioned, our changing world at around 1:15. But I think he was certainly looking into the future, maybe the distant future, when he released this one in the late 60s. Neil Young, After the Gold Rush.

One of the most influential singer-songwriters of his generation, Neil Young, title track to his album After the Gold Rush. Love it. 9 past 1, and our humorous listener is supplying me with another gag now, writing, "Then try this one. Everyone has a photographic memory. It's just that some don't have any film." Yes, fair enough too. Thanks again. I'd love to play you some King Crimson, but I can't lay my hands on them right now, sorry. But I do have a good news story for you. A trio of students at Harvard University have invented a low-cost eye-tracking headset designed to help schools quickly screen child athletes for possible concussions. The invention takes just 2 to 3 minutes to screen for a concussion, or at least indicate subconcussive trauma may be present, and it won the inventors the James Dyson Award 2026 for the United States. CDC analysis of the 2017 Youth Risk Behaviour Survey found that 15.1% of US high school students, approximately 2.5 million, reported at least one concussion related to sports or physical activity in the prior 12 months. The interdisciplinary Harvard team, consisting of Radhika Sarin, Cleo Pontoni and Sofia DeVito, wanted to come up with a device that could deliver actionable information on the sidelines in real time that could help coaches make decisions on player welfare, which in the heat of a competitive match moment might be difficult. The CDC advises that athletes with a suspected concussion should be removed from play immediately and kept out until cleared by a healthcare provider. If a minor age athlete plays just 15 minutes of high intensity sport with a concussion, it can double the required recovery time. Sarin, Pontone, and DeVito invented Rumble Rims, which they say closes a gap in concussion care between expensive clinical systems and subjective sideline checks. The system gives schools a more accessible way to track eye movements that research suggests may provide an objective window into concussion-related neurological disruption. Fantastic. Hope there haven't been too many HIAs in weekend sports so far, and that continues for the rest of the weekend. Well, here's a song for the people of the Pacific. It was written by the late Hirini Melbourne and adopted by Greenpeace while protesting French nuclear testing at Mururoa. Well, this version from the Top Twins 2009 album Honky Tonk Angel. It's called Nga Iwi A.

0: Linda and the late Jules Top, the Top Twins, Ngā Iwi E. 14 past one, and another kind listener has sent a text in saying, my photographic memory is digital and it has a Wi-Fi. Congratulations. That's very helpful. Right, it is a 1:15 on the all-night programme at RNZ National, which is time for some science.
1: Once bird flu, H5 bird flu, arrives, there is no getting rid of it and there is no treatment for it. But birds can survive and animals can survive, but they need to be left alone. And so we really need to reduce that disturbance and reduce any stress on them so they have that ability to recover. And then those are the birds that are going to survive, form that natural immunity and get the colony going again.
2: Kia ora, nau mai haramai ki te ao hurahanga. Hello and welcome to Our Changing World. Kōklak and Callum Danny.
1: Yeah, yes, there's another chick who walked up from below. Still, that was the one I was getting told off before. Yeah. And it's just followed the adult up, trying its best.
2: It's a beautiful day on the Pukekura headland at the end of the Otago Peninsula. I'm sitting on a tuft of grass in the nature reserve that's home to the only mainland colony of albatross, or tuaroa, in the southern hemisphere. Sitting on one side of me is Dock Principal Ranger Jim Watts. On the other, mana whenua Nadia Wesley-Smith, who worked as a tour guide here one summer. Almost a rite of passage for locals, she says.
3: Because of that, you get to know the birds really well when you're guiding and telling their stories. So I don't get too many opportunities to come into the reserve now, but when I do, it's just amazing. And sitting here with the both of you and talking about this and just watching all these chicks and these adults fly around, it's been really quite special, actually.
2: Oversized chicks sit on top of nests awaiting a feed. When adults return, they gracefully glide silently by on their 3-metre wingspan, their black wings setting off their whitest of white bodies and heads. Some circle overhead a few times, as if to check us out, these strangers to normal colony business. It's a beautiful place, and special to both locals and tourists alike. It's estimated that each year over 100,000 people come to visit the wildlife here. But a threat is coming.
4: Bird flu has arrived on our shores. The first case has been identified after a seabird found on Petone Beach tested positive for the deadly H5 strain.
2: Today on Our Changing World, what do we know about this H5 strain? And what plans are in place to look after our wildlife?
5: So H5N1, we've known about this subtype or strain of avian influenza virus for about 30 years.
2: This is Professor Gemma Geegan, a virologist based at the University of Otago. Viruses are her thing.
5: What's really interesting about this virus and why this is now a global problem is because the virus has adapted to expand its host range. So instead of only infecting waterfowl or only infecting chickens, it can now infect lots of different types of birds.

0: causes disease and death.
1: We've seen mass mortality events. This virus has wiped out entire populations. It's killed tens of thousands of marine mammals, such as elephant seals in South America. You know, in the poultry industry alone, where we have good numbers, is, you know, in America, it's killed over 200 million chickens, either have had the virus or been culled because of the virus. You know, so it's a huge problem. And in New Zealand, we have lots of endemic birds, which are already dealing with other factors, predation, climate change, other diseases. They're highly managed because of their dwindling numbers. So this is potentially going to be a huge problem for us.
0: It's migratory birds that have spread the virus globally, which is also why it's taken such a long time for it to reach New Zealand. Our geographical isolation has helped because it's a hard trip for a sick bird. But with the virus spreading within bird populations in Australia now, well, that's a much closer journey for some birds that call both places home. Many of these migratory birds are water birds, sea, shore or estuary birds. And the pattern around the world is that they get hit hard, says Gemma, as well as those that live in big numbers in colonies.
1: That allows the virus to transmit very quickly or allows the entire colony to, you know, be infected at once by feeding on infected sources, for example. So we've seen whole colonies be affected by this.
0: The three cases we've had so far have been in scavenger birds, a brown skua, a kahu or a swamp harrier, and a northern giant petrel. Likely they ate a carcass of a bird or animal infected with the virus. To be clear, it's not that our forest birds will be totally unaffected, it's just that their tendency to live more isolated lives might help them here. But some of our birds are not found elsewhere. What are the chances that they respond differently to the virus?
1: It's a bit tricky to completely understand what might happen here because of the very unique species. But what we can see is across the world, so many, the breadth of species being infected by this virus, it doesn't really paint a great picture of what we might see in New Zealand. And I guess that's why, you know, Department of Conservation are taking proactive measures in terms of the vaccination campaign and so on that they are doing with kakapo and other species.
0: New Zealand's isolation has bought us time. Time for vaccines to be developed overseas. Time for DOC to trial those vaccines. Time to look around the world and see what has and hasn't worked. Time to plan and prepare. Now that the virus has been detected here, DOC and NPI have moved ahead on vaccinations. They started with five native threatened species that are closely managed, and then announced they were expanding the list to add on another 23 high-priority species, though the exact candidates haven't been released, to allow DOC some flexibility. As well as being a principal ranger, DOC's Jim Watts is now also the H5 bird flu lead for the coastal Otago district. So I ask him whether Northern Royal Albatross have made the list.
2: They are on the plan. So NPI has approved a vaccination plan for 28 native species in New Zealand, and Tallora are on that list. We're in the process now of working through what that might look like and when that may happen.
3: It's like not an easy thing to do, right?
2: No, so the vaccination, it requires two doses, and that needs to occur 3 to 4 weeks apart. So you need to be able to guarantee that you can recatch a bird, and that bird needs to be permanently marked so you can identify it and then recatch it within that time frame. And you need to be confident that you can catch that bird again. So these chicks are about to fledge in a few weeks' time, and so the confidence of giving them their first dose, we would not be confident that they would have time to get their second dose.
3: So you'd be looking at those birds that are returning?
2: That's correct, yeah. Well, the plan will be to be looking at the new birds for the new breeding season. And then it is about 1 month after the second dose where that bird becomes the most protected through the vaccine. And then it has protections up to about 6 months out towards a year.
0: Sitting in the colony, it's easy to see why Tauroa are the stars of the show for some. But they're not the only reason Pukekura is a unique place. I first meet Nadi and Jim at the top of the reserve near the Red Roof Lighthouse that sits close to the northernmost tip of the headland. As gulls wheel and call overhead, Nadia tells me a bit more about what makes it so special.
4: Kia ora, ko Nadia Wesley-Smith tōku e koa. Ko Puke Kura Te Mauka, ko Otako Te Awa, ko Otako

0: Ko te marae, ko Kāti Tauka Kaitapahi Aku Iwi, Hapu.
1: Can you talk to me about the kaitiakitanga of the of Pukekura now as some gulls fly overhead? I believe that there's a kind of governing body structure that was developed.
0: Yep. We have Te Puaria Pukekura, which is the co-management trust board that governs activities happening on the headland. And so that's made up of mana whenua bodies, one of which is Te Runanga o Tākau. The other mana whenua body is the Korako Karetai Trust, and then we also have the Department of Conservation and the Dunedin City Council, who are the administering bodies of the reserves here on the headland. So we co-manage our activity through our governance practice, so all activity, including the tourism operations here on the headland.
1: And what are they?
0: So there is the Otago Peninsula Trust, which operates the Albatross Colony Centre itself, and there is also the Blue Penguins Pukekura, which is a joint venture between Korako Karetai Trust, so again that mana whenua entity, and they've joined up with the Otago Peninsula Trust. There's other tourism operators that include tours and visits to Pukekura as part of their operations, but they're not necessarily centred on Pukekura itself. I guess some people might call it the jewel in the city. You know, Dunedin does like to call itself the wildlife capital of New Zealand, and the Tauroa is a huge part of that. Pukekura is a huge part of that. There's no doubt when you've got a cruise ship day, a couple of cruise ships in Port Otago, the road is busy with buses, with those all those visitors, all those manuhiri coming out here to see the Tauroa.
2: How to protect this place then from this incoming but uncertain threat? Te Puaria Pukekura do have a site-specific plan. But first, with his Coastal Otago District hat on, Jim gives me the wider picture.
3: We've been expecting H5 bird flu to come to New Zealand for a number of years now. There's been a national team watching it spread throughout the world, and I suppose more recently it's arrived in Australia, and so they've been keeping a close eye on how things are evolving over there. And so for us in DOC, throughout the country, we've been preparing district response plans, specifically including sites of high concern, where high number of breeding animals, including marine mammals and birds, mainly seabirds for us on coastal Otago, and ones that are colony breeders.
1: And so Pukekura is one of those sites. Can you talk to me about the species that are here?
3: Yeah, absolutely. So yeah, Pukekura has a high number of species present and colony breeders, but it is also a high visitor number site. So there's a lot of interaction between humans and species. So out here, as Nadi has mentioned, a big attraction is the Tauroa. So a breeding colony out here, but alongside that, we've got one that we have the biggest colony of rebel gulls. Titi, there's a big colony of Kōrera down at Takahalulu Pilots Beach, Otago Shags, and Royal Spoonbills, alongside a fur seal haul out and the odd sea lion visitor.
1: And the gulls are making themselves known.
3: It is the time of year where they return, so we are expecting thousands of rebel gulls to be rocking up in the next few weeks.
1: And you mentioned that, you know, it's spreading in Australia, and I saw recent reports that there's more mass casualties of birds that have been found. Does that kind of heighten the alert level? Are there birds that connect some of those areas in Australia to New Zealand?
3: Yep, that is one of the messages that we've recently put out. So the white-fronted terns in New Zealand are currently returning from their winter in Australia. So we're looking over at Aramoana Mole here, and there is a white-fronted breeding colony at the end of the mole. And so this is one concern or one vector that H5 bird flu could come to New Zealand, as they have been interacting with other terns in Australia.
2: The walk from the lighthouse through the long grass and into the colony gives a perfect view of the stone mole, stretching out from Aramoana Beach, marking the entrance to Otago Harbour. It's an exceptionally calm day, but still there's a slight breeze as we hunker down so as not to disturb the birds. It's one of the attractions for the albatrosses. It's always windy here. After a few minutes, an adult lands, and we're treated to the sight of a large chick with its bill jammed into that of its parents, guzzling away.
3: We're just sitting here watching a parent feeding a top of main track chick, and it's getting good feed. They don't stay around. Their parents don't hang out for very long at this time of year. They kind of get in, feed the chick, and then they're off again foraging. And so depending on the winds, a chick might get fed twice a day if both parents come back, or it might be a week in between feeds.
1: And it's... does not look like a chick. It's so big.
3: No, at this time of year, the chicks, apart from a little bit of down left on their bodies, they are looking very, very much fully grown. And a lot of these chicks are heavier than adults. And so as the chicks start to do their practice flights and as they get closer to fledging, they will start dropping in weight as they prepare to take to the sea.
2: As Jim mentioned, it's nearing the time of swap over. These big chicks will soon fledge, and their parents will take a year off breeding because it's such a massive effort. But other breeding adults will return to the colony to start their cycle. These returning birds are the ones that will be vaccinated. But Jim is clear that it's not a silver bullet, so they have a plan in place that considers three scenarios. First scenario, H5N1 is in New Zealand, but not at Pukekura. At this stage, it's about heightened awareness. To help with this, the Royal Albatross Centre have teamed up with researchers at the University of Otago, including Professor Gemma Keegan, to do daily H5N1 surveillance by testing water from water bats around the headland. Alongside this, the obvious surveillance is to keep an eye on the birds, noting sick or dead ones, and sending them to MPI for testing if there's anything suspicious. If H5N1 bird flu is detected, then they may move into scenario two. Bird flu is at Pukekura, but not causing mass mortality. Here's Nadia.
0: It's still really unknown how the species at Pukekura are going to react to it, so that awareness and monitoring is really important. And continuing to ensure that our plan is adaptable and flexible so that we can make really clear, logical, evidence-based decisions if we need to change our thinking based around where we think our scenario is.
1: But scenario two, tourists are still coming,
0: operators are still coming.
1: Yeah, okay. Yep. Okay, yep. And then scenario three?
0: Scenario three is a mass mortality situation where we know for certain it is absolutely present and it is absolutely spreading its way through the wildlife colonies here on the headland.
1: What is the call then?
0: The call will be, as part of that plan in that scenario three, is that we are closing tourism activity on the headland. And depending on how widespread the cases are, if it's impacting all of the species on the headland, then we may look at, and it's still part of looking at through what mechanisms are available to be able to put that closure in place as to whereabouts that closure happens on the headland, whether that's just the reserve and the tourism activity or whether it's a road and it's the entire headland. Again, it's all up for consideration at the moment. There's nothing firm and any decisions that are made will be made on the evidence that's in front of us.
1: In the plan, is there a number of...
0: There's no number.
1: No.
0: No, there's okay. No number.
1: What is the thing that you see or that you come across that you think, okay, now is the time to make that call?
0: It's mass mortality. We're at the point where we have an overwhelming number of deaths. What is overwhelming? It depends on the number of birds on the headland at the time in any of the species. So we can't put a number on it. That decision is going to have to be made based on what is happening at Pukekura at the time. We don't know what is going to be happening within the breeding season, when bird flu might happen. So we have to... I would be very reluctant to be putting any numbers, any dates out there in case those considerations are not present at the time that we're having to make that decision.
2: It's the uncertainty that necessitates the flexibility. Will it arrive this year? When in the breeding season will it show up? What species does it affect? Does it impact one or all of them? Plus, there are the messy realities of bird life. Jim explains by taking me down to the car park and pointing to a walkway that leads down towards the east-facing cliffs.
3: This is one of the several attractions that are out here at Pukekura. So you can come here and from the car park, you can walk out to the viewing platforms, out and get a great view over the Pacific Ocean and the lighthouse of Pukekura. Or you may go down to Takahalulu, Pilot's Beach, and check out the scenery down there, which looks back down the harbour.
1: Shall we go and have a look at this viewing platform here?
3: Absolutely.
1: Gulls everywhere already, but you're saying it's going to get a lot busier.
3: That's right. So this is the largest ripple gull colony in New Zealand, and it is increasing. And at the peak of the season, there are thousands of birds here.
1: And these red-billed gulls that live in a colony like this, they're kind of the birds that we think are going to be more susceptible to this bird flu?
3: Absolutely. So those colony breeding birds where there are high numbers and high interaction and a lot of guano on the ground, so that's one way that bird flu, H5 bird flu, is spread through saliva and guano. And so with these birds breeding in such close proximity and having the odd scrap, it's highly likely that's going to transmit pretty quickly through that population.
1: Yeah, we've walked further down, we're closer to the viewing platform now, and it's just getting louder.
3: And as you can see, you look around and there's guano on the handrails, there's guano on the floor and the footpath. We're a couple of metres from these birds, and so if there was a mass mortality event, it would be very hard for biosecurity to keep people safe and to reduce disturbance here. So that is one reason that closure is a consideration out here, is to ensure that these birds have the space and ability to potentially get through the virus.
1: And I mean, with bird colonies, noisy places, rowdy places, but also, I mean, death is a normal part of a seabird colony like this. From what you've seen overseas, are there clear signs to distinguish between, oh, this is a regular kind of level of mortality that you would see in a colony like this, and this is the highly pathogenic avian influenza that's arrived?
3: Yeah, so we know out at Pukekura that soon after chicks fledge or leave the nest and become independent, we do naturally see a high number of deaths. And so, again, depending on when H5 bird flu arrives and what we're seeing on the ground, you know, a high number of deaths may actually be quite normal if there is no bird flu present.
1: Are there specific, like, signs and symptoms that you can look out for?
3: I think a lot of the signs in bird flu is the neurological signs. So I'm not sure if you've seen any of the videos coming from Australia in the Great Crested Terns, but these birds, they don't look right. They're kind of shaking. Their wings are kind of spread as they're on the ground, and they're not walking properly. And so they don't look right. And that's going to be one of the signs we'll be looking out for in the rebel gull colony.
1: And so in terms of things to look out for, there's those neurological signs and symptoms. And I guess there's nuance around here, right? Because you normally see red-billed gull deaths in the colony, but not necessarily with the albatrosses. There's kind of a difference there.
3: Yeah, it is very rare for us to see a dead adult tortora in the colony. We do get deaths in the chicks, but yeah, a dead breeding bird is a lot rarer. So if we're starting to see one or even two of those in the colony, then that would create alarm bells, and we would be considering H5 bird flu to be the cause of that. And at that point, similar to rebel gulls, if we're starting to see a number of dead birds in the breeding colony of rebel gulls, then we will be working with MPI to have those birds tested to confirm what the cause of death was, and is it H5 bird flu.
2: If they do hit scenario 3, then stopping headland access gives the birds the best chance to beat the flu themselves. We all want to be left alone when we're sick. But as well as helping the birds, blocking access would also serve to protect people. I asked virologist Professor Gemma Geegan about what's known with regards to risk to humans.
4: We have seen hundreds of human cases of H5N1 for, you know, the past 20, 25 years, where people who have had a direct contact with infected, usually birds, usually in chicken farm settings, have been infected. And the virus in those people has caused severe disease. The mortality rate is estimated to be around 50% in those people, so it's really, really high. However, there is no evidence that this virus can spread among people. And so human cases are rare because it involves direct contact with infected animals. And so the public health threat is very low because of that need for the virus to really be able to spread between people to become a sort of pandemic among humans.
1: So the key message here is if you see a sick or dead bird, do not touch it.
4: That's right. So if you see an animal or animals that are sick or dead, definitely don't touch it. Don't go too close to it. but report it, because the Ministry of Primary Industries may investigate that and may do some testing. So it's really important that you are able to report that to the MPI hotline. It's really helpful to take a photo or a video if they're alive, to know the location, so understand where you are to be able to report that. Knowing the species is really helpful as well, often can be identified from a photo anyway. But when it's being reported, then MPI can do an investigation and do some testing.
2: I said bird, Gemma correctly said animal, because again, this flu is infecting a wide variety of mammals too. There's so much uncertainty, and the big one is when. We've had some isolated cases, but when will the virus start spreading amongst bird populations here? When might we see our first mass mortality event? When will it reach Pukekura? And what will happen to the wildlife here when it does? I ask Jim how that uncertainty feels.
3: I think there's a high level of concern, but we're feeling well supported by our national colleagues who are leading a lot of the response and the planning and logistics. Now that it has arrived in New Zealand, we are having regular updates, and that information is being shared widely, both with stakeholders and mana whenua as well. So we feel we've got all the right information. And as we've been talking about, and Nadi has mentioned, it's being adaptable and agile. So we can do all the best planning with all the right people, and then H5 bird flu might arrive differently than expected. And so we need to be agile and change our plans based on what is being seen on the ground and the monitoring and surveillance happening out there.
2: Thanks to Professor Gemma Geegan of the University of Otago, Jim Watts of the Department of Conservation in Te Puarea Pukekura, and Nadia Wesley-Smith of Kati Tauka and Te Puarea Pukekura. This episode was produced by me, Claire Kincannon. Script editing was by Liz Garten, and sound engineering was by Mark Chesterman. Te nā koe I whakarongo mai. Thanks so much for listening. I'm Claire Kincannon. Have a great week. Kia pai, Te Wiki.
5: Thank you, Claire. And for more, you can visit rnz.co.nz/OCW. It is 19 to 2 here on the All Night program at RNZ National, and looking at the latest Met Service short forecast, for Northland to Waitomo, scattered showers clearing to fine early this afternoon. So if you're heading to the NRL semi-final between the New Zealand Warriors and Newcastle Knights, looks like the weather forecast is going to be good for you. Fantastic. I'll have more on that rugby league clash and another one played last night for you as part of News and Sport on the Hour. Also coming away next hour, the Word. And I'll have a full forecast following the sports news as well. Time for Racing, a songwriter who was born in Mexico but grew up in the USA. She initially trained as an opera singer but returned to the Mexican roots that influence her musical style, although there's definitely a Jamaican influence on this one for Leela Downs. It's called One Blood.

Leela Downs and One Blood. 14-2 on a Sunday, the 20th of September. How about a little bit of New Zealand history now? This from 1999. When New Zealand troops arrived at Comoro Airfield in Dili, the capital of Timor-Leste, or East Timor, as part of the Interfet mission to stabilise the province in the wake of a referendum in August in which 78% of voters had opted for independence from Indonesia rather than autonomy within the country. Following the announcement of the result, pro-Indonesian militia had launched a campaign of violence and destruction in an attempt to thwart implementation of the popular will. As the violence intensified, the unarmed personnel of the United Nations Assistance Mission in East Timor, UNAMET, who'd conducted the referendum, were withdrawn. New Zealand had contributed 5 military liaison officers and 10 civilian police to UNAMET. This mission was replaced by a UN-sanctioned multinational force, Interfet, which grew to a maximum strength of 11,500 personnel drawn from 22 countries. The first New Zealand troops to land in Dili were members of the Special Air Service, or SAS. Weighed down by weapons, equipment and body armour, they ran from their C-138 Hercules transport aircraft as soon as it came to a halt. The airfield was secured without a shot being fired. During the initial deployment of Interfet, RNZAF Hercules aircraft made 2 return flights each day between Darwin and Dili, and by the end of September, the RNZAF had delivered nearly 350,000 kilograms of supplies and equipment and 350 personnel. Meanwhile, the Royal New Zealand Navy frigate HMNZS Te Kaha undertook surveillance and escort duties in the Timor Sea, and the fleet oiler HMNZS Endeavour refuelled naval vessels and delivered supplies to Dili. 5 New Zealand peacekeepers were to die in East Timor during this mission. Spot of Kiwi history on the 20th of September. Hope it's going to be a very nice day for you, whatever you have planned. Time now 12-2, and from her debut album Some Were Meant for the Sea, which came out in 2011, Auckland-based singer-songwriter Holly Fulbrook, going by the name Tiny Ruins. This track is Little Notes.

Yes, Tidy Ruins, the moniker of Auckland-based singer-songwriter Holly Fulbrook. It is seven away from two, and in some entertainment news this morning, Miley Cyrus has revealed what she and her godmother, the late singer-songwriter Dolly Parton, spoke about in their final conversation. Speaking to DJ and producer New Zealander Zane Lowe on his Apple Music show in an episode released on Thursday, Cyrus became emotional discussing her close relationship with Parton, who died in August at the age of 80 following a brief cancer battle. Cyrus said that Parton was always the first person she sent her new vinyls to, adding, "And this time around, I'm going to send her a vinyl because I always do." Yes, so Miley Cyrus's 10th studio album, Bass Persuades, was released on Friday. Then Cyrus paused, telling Lowe she was just trying to keep myself together. The Grammy winner reflected on the parallels between herself and Parton, whom she said provided something of a guiding light to a young Cyrus navigating stardom through her alter ego, Hannah Montana, on her own Disney Channel show. And that story can be found in full on our website, rnz.co.nz. It is now 6 minutes to two, and we will have the latest news, sport and weather on the hour for you. And at about 2:15 from the BBC, the food chain. This morning, how chefs stay fueled while cooking for us. I'm rather interested in that. Now, born in Auckland in 1972, jazz saxophonist Nathan Haynes, and this from his 2013 album Vermilion Skies. It's called Lady Laiwa.

0: RNZ News at 2. Tēnā koutou, I'm Peter McElwain. A women's rights advocate says a narrowing gender pay gap doesn't necessarily reflect economic security for women. On Suffrage Day yesterday, the Minister for Women, Nicola Crigg, says the gender pay gap is at a record low of 5.3% and getting more women to higher paid jobs is key to closing the gap. However, former Equal Employment Opportunities Commissioner Dame Judy McGregor says focusing on higher paid women overlooks those in lower paid work.
1: If you look at the pay equity problem, it is low paid women, 180,000 low paid women who were denied pay equity, which is the right value for the work that they do.
0: Dame Judy says the gap is greater for Māori, Pacific and migrant women. The retirement village sector says the government should be following Australia's lead, not moving in the opposite direction. A leaked document has found National would require villagers to repay former residents within 9 months of leaving rather than 12 and pay 10% of the amount owed within 4 weeks if re-elected. Retirement Villages Association Executive Director Michelle Palmer says the state of Victoria changed the deadline from 6 to 12 months in May. She says a shorter deadline could have unintended consequences for residents, with villagers being forced to hold capital aside for repayments rather than investing in facilities. A former US ambassador to NATO says a new deal to expand the US military presence in Greenland probably won't go far enough for Donald Trump. The Danish Prime Minister Mette Frederiksen says they expect to sign the agreement in New York next week, strengthening security in the North Atlantic. Mr. Trump says the agreement includes a ban on any US adversary from establishing a military presence on the Danish territory or making what he terms sensitive investments. But former Ambassador Ivo Dolder says Mr. Trump hasn't achieved what he set out to.
2: Given that Greenland will remain sovereign, Denmark will remain the territory, it will be part of the Kingdom of Denmark. I don't think that the president has achieved what he wanted to achieve, which is an American flag firmly planted in Greenland. That's just not going to happen.
0: The US already has nearly total overflight and basing rights in Greenland due to a 1951 treaty. And Donald Trump says he's banning three prominent American news organizations from the White House with immediate effect. In a social media post, he accused CNN, MS Now and Politico of constantly reporting fake news. The BBC's North America editor Sarah Smith reports.
3: He said there was no particular reason for doing it now. There's not one story that has provoked him into doing this ban, but I think it's worth remembering. We're just weeks away now from crucial midterm elections, which currently polls suggest the Republicans are facing major losses in, and maybe President Trump sees an advantage in trying to discredit some media outlets who have been reporting about voters' dissatisfaction about the war in Iran and about the cost of living in the United States.
0: In a statement, CNN said its White House journalists had been reporting accurately and fairly. To sport, and in rugby league, it's do or die for the Warriors and Newcastle Knights in today's NRL semi-final at Auckland's Eden Park, with the winner heading to a preliminary final and the loser finishing up for the season. With the game sold out for a capacity crowd of 48,500, it will be the biggest home game in the Warriors' history. Knights coach Justin Holbrook says it's a good vibe to be a part of the occasion. Kickoff is at 6:05 this evening. Meanwhile, the Sydney Roosters demolished the Cronulla Sharks 46-10 in their NRL semi-final last night. That's the news.
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0: The latest short forecast from Met Service for you now, and for Northland to Waitomo, scattered showers, clearing to fine early this afternoon. Coromandel Peninsula, Bay of Plenty, Taupō, also Gisborne to Wairarapa and Wellington. Isolated showers with thunderstorms possible about coastal Wairarapa, clearing to fine this morning. For Taranaki to Horowhenua Kapiti Coast, including Taumarunui and Taihape. Increasing fine spells but isolated showers until late afternoon. Marlborough and Nelson, fine. Buller to Westland showers becoming confined to Buller overnight, then clearing to fine everywhere by evening. Canterbury and Otago except Clutha. Showers in Otago spreading north overnight, possibly thundery about Banks Peninsula, then clearing to fine this morning, and snow to 600 metres in Otago. For Clutha, Southland and Fiordland, scattered showers with squally thunderstorms possible and snow to 500 metres. Clearing from Clutha and Southland this afternoon, gale westerlies easing this morning. Today for Rekoho, the Chatham Islands, occasional rain, possibly heavy, clearing in the afternoon. This is RNZ National, the time now 5 minutes past two. More news and weather at 3 a.m. Kia ora. Peter McIlwain with you on the all-night programme this morning through until six. Hope you're enjoying the content. Well, we have the food chain for you at about 2.15 this morning, how chefs stay fueled whilst cooking for us. Before that, though, I've got another word for you. But now, a track that spent 20 weeks in the New Zealand charts in late 1992. It got as high as number three. From her debut album, Language. It's Annie Crummer, helped out on this one by multicultural Kiwi reggae group Herbs. See what love can do.

Yeah, great stuff from Annie Crummer and Herb. See what love can do. 2:09. Time for the word, and this morning it's an adjective, and it is monsterful, spelled monsterful. Sounds rather ominous, doesn't it? But it actually means marvellous, extraordinary, even wondrous. There you go, monsterful, this morning's word. Time now for the former lead singer of English group Roxy Music. It's Brian Ferry with the title track to his 1976 album, Let's Stick Together.

0: yes, it bounces along rather nicely, doesn't it? And something that does make you bounce along is coffee, something of a staple here in New Zealand. But China has traditionally been better known for its tea drinkers. Well, this week on Here Now, Liz Garten catches up with a couple of coffee aficionados and learns about China's growing coffee culture and the surprising Kiwi crossover. 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It's 13 past two. You're listening to the All Night programme. Just a wee bit early now for the food chain. Today, what do chefs eat?
1: Ever wondered what chefs eat? The finest ingredients night after night?
2: Every staff meal had so much caviar that I'm so sick of caviar now.
1: Or whatever leftovers are lying around.
3: Use sausages from their breakfast the day before. Put in the oven with a 5 kilo block of cheese.
4: Sometimes you also just crave vegetables.
2: Yeah.
4: Suddenly you're like, it's been a week since I've seen something green.
1: This is The Food Chain from the BBC World Service with me, Ruth Alexander, and I'm talking to three chefs about what they eat while they're cooking for us.
2: Because at the end of the day, you have to feed yourself before you can feed somebody else.
1: Joining me from her native Switzerland is
4: Juliette Feller. I am a chef and writer currently based in London in the UK.
1: And pastry chef.
2: I'm Marisha Shukla. I'm from Bangalore, India, but I spent most of my time working all over Europe. So I was in France for a good while, then I was in Belgium and the Netherlands as well for a bit. And I recently moved back to India.
1: And in England, chef owner.
5: Sam Granger. I'm from Liverpool, but based in Manchester. I've worked in quite a lot of countries, chefing around the world, actually. So, yeah, Australia, India, Spain, UK, Thailand. So, yeah, a bit of everywhere.
1: Juliet, people might imagine that being a chef means eating extraordinarily well day in, day out. But what's the reality? What might you have eaten by the time the restaurant doors open?
4: So it probably will have been a spoonful of a sauce that I am not sure if it's still good. And then a little bit of a paste to kind of check for seasoning. Then a fresh fruit that came in that looks really nice. Then a little bit of prep that a colleague is working on that's oh, what do you think of this? And then, this piece of bread that's a little bit burnt. Let's go for that. It's really just a very eclectic, I think, selection of things. Maybe at the end of the day, it's maybe quite balanced. It's hard to say, but it is definitely hard to stay on track of it's not a kind of very tidy what I eat in a day kind of video of breakfast, lunch, dinner.
1: A bite here and there. Marisha, are you grazing on pastry and sweets through your shift?
2: So since I moved back to India, my job has completely changed because now I'm working for myself. So I'm basically consulting and just working on pop-ups, which definitely makes my eating habits much better. But when I was in Paris, it was probably just, chug a glass of milk because I need to put something in my system before I run to work. Reach work again, try whatever there is. Basically, bread and butter, I think, is what I've mostly lived on because we would bake bread every day. So I had that always in front of me. So we had fresh butter, bread, salt. That's literally what I think I would fill myself up on. And lots of sugar. Tasting everything, and everything was always sweet, and the pastry kitchen was always in some corner or underground, so completely far away from the hot kitchen. So I was not getting any tiny leftovers of any meat or something. I would basically just keep tasting a caramel or a cream or a sweet pickle or something or the other. But yeah, so I was on a sugar high 24/7.
1: Sam, does this sound familiar to you? Surrounded by food,
5: completely.
1: Tasting constantly, but not really eating anything that would add up to a meal?
5: Honestly, most days in the kitchen, I won't eat till 11 p.m. tonight, in the night when I get home. I'll probably get in the kitchen for 7, 8 in the morning and won't eat till nighttime when I get home. And then that will be something quick, get food and meat, get some carbs and meat and go to sleep. And then we go again then.
1: How on earth do you keep going through the day when you haven't eaten?
5: I think we work in such a high energy, adrenaline rush place that one, you completely forget and it doesn't really enter your mind. And weirdly, I don't really like working when I'm full. I can't work on service properly. I can't taste properly. So when you've got, you know, you've got 200 covers booked for an evening and I've got to taste bits of sauces all night, if I'm full, that's like torture. and it just, I feel like you don't taste things properly. So it's a bit of both. You're too busy to eat or think about eating. And then if you do eat, you're going to go into a big carb slump and be too tired to do service properly. So it's just a weird balance of coffee and cigarettes usually.
1: Juliet and Marisha, you're nodding. So you feel absolutely the same. You'd like to be a little bit hungry, have to be a little bit hungry to do your job.
2: Yeah, like it, like Sam said, if you've eaten a good meal, then you're sleepy. Like you cannot stand and put in the same energy. During service, you don't even feel like eating because I think you're surrounded by that smell, by the food, and that kind of just fills you up. So you only feel that the moment you get out of it. So I think long term, definitely it is unhealthy, but it does help you do the job better. Like I have to agree with

0: feel, but if you had too much, then yeah, that's a nightmare for sure to work in.
1: We've had to be quite strict on staff dinners, of what staff dinners are, because the amount of that, like, I've made this huge pie, I've made a massive pasta bake, no, because no one is going to be able to move for a couple of hours.
0: Yeah.
1: You can have protein and a salad.
0: That's it.
1: That's all you're
0: a little bit of bread, but just a little bit, that's it.
1: Yeah.
2: So there is sometimes the opportunity to sit down with your colleagues and have a proper meal.
1: Yeah, once we started opening our own sites in the north of England, we kind of really put in place that everyone sits down at 3 o'clock and everyone has family dinner together every single time, every day. So we use our staff meal for our junior chefs twice a week to come up with new dishes for the menu. So that's their chance to go, here you go, look, I can cook. Because it's quite hard to get on a menu, say when you're a commie CDP, to get up the ranks. So even maybe cook for your exec chef, the owners, getting that chance is quite hard. So we make our front of house, our KPs, and everyone makes staff dinner each day. And they all change up.
2: And how daunting a task is that, to be like the most junior person in the kitchen?
1: Some of them are terrified.
2: Looking for the head chef.
1: Yeah, some of them, like, a lot of people crumble under the pressure, but some of them, it's an amazing thing to do. And you see the creativity of some people and, like, you get ideas from them and you're like, oh, I didn't think of that. Let's do that. But some of the dishes I've tasted and it's like, that is absolutely unbelievable. Let's get that on the menu. I think that's been the best part of those meals for me. Not exactly what we've eaten, just seeing people be able to be creative and cook what they want to cook, because it's quite a hard thing to do in a kitchen.
2: Have you ever done it, Julia?
0: Yeah. Plenty of times at one of my jobs when I was still relatively new to, like, working in big kitchens like that, I had to cook the staff food for everyone in my first week. And I was terrified because in my head as well, I was wondering if that was, like, part of the test or part of the probation period of, like, yeah. Can she actually cook? That's the question, because that's the one time where you're not just following the instructions or the recipes. It's all you. And yeah, it's definitely terrifying, as you said, like cooking for your head chef, for the bosses. And I think that's such a nice idea that Sam has and their restaurant has. Because, like, once you kind of get over the fear, you can take such pride in it. And I think, especially in an industry where usually the team is made up from people from all around the world, like lots of different backgrounds.
1: Yeah.
0: It's so nice. Everyone every now and then, like, chipping in with their mum's recipe of something, or like you get a little insight into what they eat, and it's so refreshing. And it can be such a nice, like, in such a stressful environment to suddenly sit down and eat like a proper family meal or someone else's family meal. It's super lovely for sure.
2: And it's called the family meal, is it?
0: I think it depends on the restaurant, but yeah. I think family meal is quite a traditional way of talking about it,
1: Yeah, staff dinner, family meal, usually, same.
3: Yeah.
2: What's the best staff meal you've ever had?
3: We had this Japanese lady on the team, and because she wasn't technically educated, she was just like, she was a cook by heart. She kind of just treated us like her kids. And so her staff meals were the absolute best. She'd always make like teppanyaki, or she's making, I don't know what, she's just making the craziest things. And we were like the most well-fed, but most healthily well-fed as well. It wasn't heavy on carbs. It was always balanced. It was always a salad. So I think there have been moments where I have felt as part of the entire team, and we've all come together and you're like, okay, I'm part of something. That felt really nice, especially when I was like away from home. So it was like, okay, somebody cares. And I think a family meal does tell you about the entire culture of the restaurant. And at the same time, you have restaurants that treat it like the last thing on their mind.
2: What's the worst meal you've ever had?
1: I've had some shocking ones.
2: Cool.
1: I started in kitchens. I think I was 13, 12 or 13 in a local kitchen. And there was a chef that used to make staff dinner. And the worst one, it was used sausages from the breakfast the day before, put in the oven with a 5 kilo block of cheese, and just not even like, it was the oiliest, most no one ate it. I had to have a go because I needed to taste what it was like, but just the most unhealthy, disgusting thing I've ever eaten.
2: I can feel my cholesterol level sort of rising as I even just think about that.
1: Yeah, not great at all.
2: Marisha, what's the worst staff meal you've ever had?
3: So I don't eat pork. Well, I try not to eat pork because I don't feel good after eating it, not for religious reasons.
2: You just don't like it.
3: And so one staff meal, I think we had unseasoned mashed potatoes with a pork belly, which was cooked till it was so dry you could not chew it. I think that's definitely one of the worst Neil.

0: I've had because there was nothing else.
1: Did you try saying, I don't like pork, is there something else?
0: Yeah, I was happy to even go like make myself an omelette, but that was also looked down upon. So I was like, ah, okay, so I'll get my own eggs from home, I guess.
1: So you're in a kitchen surrounded by food, you've got, you know, fridges and larders full of ingredients, but you can't just go and help yourself to a couple of eggs.
2: No. I've seen people get fired.
0: They would. Depends on the restaurant.
2: I watched someone make stuffed dinner for a couple of chefs and instantly get fired on the spot for using produce. I was like, gone, go.
1: Oh, wow.
2: Yeah.
1: Gosh.
2: So, yeah. Yeah, there's some places it's not a nice world where they won't need you at all in any way.
1: And Marisha, you say there's a definite correlation between a place that serves a poor meal to its staff and the workplace environment more generally.
0: 100%, because I think the more respect you give the family meal, it's not just a to-do list. It's not just give it to whoever. It's something that people take pride in making, because at the end of the day, you have to feed yourself before you can feed somebody else. And you feel that love and the energy in a family meal.
1: Sam, how much thought did you give the family meal, the staff dinner, when you first became a restaurant owner? How big a priority was it?
2: It was massive for us. Me and my business partners, we've all come from hospitality and that's the only job we've ever done. So we've done years between us. And it was a huge part of it. We've lived that unhealthy life of not eating energy drinks, coffee, and just that is it. And it's not nice. It puts your ears on you, and it's not a nice way to be. And it also means there's not really a social aspect of that job. Although you could be in a kitchen for 14 hours a day, 12 hours a day with 10 other people, you might not have a conversation until you finish. So let's sit down for an hour, relax, talk through work, talk about anything, talk about football, whatever. I think it really connects people and it's a really huge motivator for the team that we've seen. The restaurants where we do it, the staff retention is massive. Everyone stays longer. It feels like family. It's a really huge part of everything for us. So yeah, we got it in straight away, and to the point where now in three of our restaurants, we have it on the menu. So staff dinner is available for guests to buy and make sure that the care and attention's put into it. And for people to eat what we eat. People resonate with food like that. It's a bit of home cooking, so we always have a little bit on the menu, which helps as well. It's nice.
1: So you mean the staff dinner, you'll put it on the menu that day, whatever going to be, and then the diners can order that?
2: Yeah. So we'll usually have we usually try and keep four or five portions. It's not enough for a full service, but we'll have some on the menu for the evening. And it's really nice. I think it's nice interaction with the guests as well.
0: It's the first time I've heard of it. Like, I've never heard of this before.
2: We started about 10 years ago, our first restaurant when we opened. We were like, let's put staff dinner on the menu. That's quite a cool thing to do. It then helps pay for the next staff dinners. They can experiment a little bit more, like go and buy this, go and buy that. Oh, can I get a side of beef in for the staff dinner?
3: What's the guest reaction to that?
2: They love
3: it. Do they like it?
2: Yeah. To the point where sometimes we're like, we sell out in the first 5-10 minutes. We'll open for service at 5 o'clock.
0: Yeah.
2: People will come at 5 o'clock, like, right, what's staff dinner? Because we'll do a plate for £9, whereas a main would be usually 25, 30. It's a cheap, quick eat. Yeah.
1: How sustainable is it, Sam, to put on a really decent family meal for your staff? I mean, food costs are up.
2: Yeah.
1: Labour costs too. Margins are slim. I mean, you know, and why should a restaurant spend money feeding its workers? I mean, you could bring in your own lunch, couldn't you?
2: It's become really hard. It is getting harder and harder. And I think you'll start to see it just die off more and more. It's an expensive thing to do. Depending on the size of your team, we have a few smaller sites where it might only be 5 people on shift. That doesn't really break the bank. But when you're talking feeding 20, 30 people a day, it can add up to quite a lot of money. We're probably 10% down on last year just through food costs alone. We still have to feed everyone. It can really hurt your margins at the end of the day.
1: Have you thought about saying to people, I'm really sorry, but you have to bring your own food in?
2: I couldn't bring myself to do it. I'd rather probably lose the money, which is probably the wrong answer if you're a business owner.
1: Why couldn't you? What would be lost if the family meal disappeared?
2: The way we have everything run, it is family. It's full family. It's none of my staff would ever be scared to phone me and say, come and jump in the kitchen. Can I do this? And I think that kind of stops then. you're a bigger corporation. I don't feed you. You're not part of my family. I don't want to sit and eat with you at the same table. It changes the dynamic completely.
1: So it's a key motivator. If you feed your chefs well, you will get them to go that extra mile when it's needed.
2: Yeah, I really think so. Definitely. If you're doing something for everyone, they'll do it for you back. I think it's a big sign of respect.
1: Juliet?
3: I think the career of a chef has changed in recent years as well, where I think it used to be seen as this kind of very marginalised career where people exactly live that kind of rock star lifestyle where you just drink coffee and you smoke cigarettes and that has to be enough. But I think increasingly so many more, like I think young people as well, are becoming chefs and they really respect it as a career and they want to see it as like something a little bit more sustainable rather than just kind of something they do a little bit while they're in their early 20s. And I think with that also comes that kind of expectations that you can live a reasonably healthy lifestyle by even just like having one decent meal a day. Exactly as Sam said, like sit down and eat nice food, as like Marisha said as well, to like have something that you can take pride in that's not just going to the customers, but that's going like towards yourself as well. I think you could probably improve the margins if you didn't do it, but I think you would lose a lot of other things, and yeah, the goodwill if you lost that.
4: You're listening to The Food Chain from the BBC World Service. I'm Ruth Alexander. This week, what do chefs eat? With me is Swiss-born chef Juliet Feller, who works in restaurants in London. Also, Marisha Shukla, a pastry chef in Bangalore, India. And Sam Granger, a chef and restaurant owner in Manchester, England. So, it's midnight. You've been surrounded by beautiful food for hours, crafting it to utter perfection. And now, the shift is over. Your time, your own. What do you want to eat? Sam?
2: Not much.
0: I just want to sleep.
2: Quick eat.
0: I'm done.
2: Yeah, carb heavy, not loads of taste, and just fill me up fast. Beans on toast is a good winner for me. That's my, like, quick eat. Or
1: that's like
2: a kebab.
1: Haricot beans cooked in a tomato sauce.
2: Yes, UK baked beans on toast, but that's kind of my go-to. It's quick, it takes 2 minutes. I can get my carbs, I can go to sleep, and then we'll do it all again tomorrow.
1: Do chefs secretly like to eat boring food?
0: Sometimes. I think sometimes. Like, I think sometimes you just want a comforting meal. You don't want everything to be extra creative. Like, yes, it's really fun to try creative food, new ingredients, etc. But sometimes you just want, like, I don't know, sometimes I just crave lentils and rice. That's my staple.
2: Yeah.
1: Juliet?
3: Sometimes you also just crave, like, vegetables.
0: Yeah.
3: Suddenly you're like, it's been a week since I've seen something green. And then it's needed. I think after service, I don't want to eat much. Usually some kind of, like, fruit ice cream usually hits the spot, but that's kind of the extent, to be honest. But yeah, I think after like service or on a day off, sometimes I'm like, I need some rice and some vegetables, and that's it. I need to give my body some kind of rest, I think, to just kind of keep functioning, I suppose, to have a real meal, have some fiber, and pray for the best, really.
2: Like Juliet said before, the kitchen's quite a sensory place. So getting home and making something that's got loads of flavour or super rich is just a bit like, I'm probably going to push myself over the top here. And you never know how hungry you are. So I might stand there and spend an extra hour cooking something delicious and then be like, I don't want that.
1: Can you end up feeling like what and how you eat as a chef is having a negative physical effect on you?
3: I think it can do.
2: Yeah.
3: Depending on where you work. I think it's sometimes also quite difficult to resist. I used to work somewhere that we did a lot of like amazing fried chicken and it was delicious. Obviously, I became sick of it after a while, but if it gets to like the end of the night and there's some fried chicken left over and your body wants something, then you're just going to be eating it. And I'm no expert by no means, but I don't think that's very healthy in the long run. If health, to some extent, very simply put, is about balance, then it's really, that's kind of something that can be quite hard to maintain, I think, personally.
1: Marisha, have you felt that it's taken a toll on you?
0: Yeah, 100%. Like, there was, so at one of the most toxic jobs I worked, after, I think, in less than 2 months, I lost over 10 kilos.
1: Really?
5: Wow.
0: So it was rough because, again, you'd start early, like Sam said. We were there at 8 because we bake bread every morning. And then there was a service at the table, so we didn't have servers. The chefs were serving, so that meant also obviously we were plating and serving, talking to guests, coming back, and it was downstairs. I'm constantly running up and downstairs, so it's just constant exercise. And that was the place that didn't care about staff meal, or it was the last thought. And if it was a half an hour break or 45 minute break and you sat down for those actual 30 minutes, you'd get yelled at. So it was just stressful to sit and eat, so you'd just rather not. And then because I was so tired at the end of the day, I just wanted to sleep. So then I wouldn't even go home and eat because I'm like, I don't want to do dishes. Like, I don't want to do anything. I just want to sleep. So then I would not eat. And yeah, it definitely took a toll on both physically and eventually on my mental health as well. And I was like, okay, this sucks. I love what I do, but this cannot be my life.
1: So was how you were eating as a chef a key reason that you left restaurant kitchens?
0: It was the reason I left that kitchen. I did move on to another job in Paris before I came back to India, but my move back to India wasn't at all, because also my last job was, I think, the best staff meal I've ever had in my life. So no, that wasn't the biggest reason that I moved away from the kitchens.
1: Juliet, given that it can be tricky to eat in a balanced way when you're working, have you figured out ways to mitigate that, to eat better as a chef?
3: I think for me, it's a lot about what I do when I'm not at work. To be honest, again, having those days off where I kind of just make myself some simple meals. The case for me and actually a lot of my peers as well is that a fair few of us work out as well, or like try to exercise for a start, just to kind of like maintain our energy at work. I think that can be really important. I think people tend to think that, oh, you're already on your feet all day, why would you need to exercise anymore? Well, you kind of want to condition yourself sometimes for those long days, I guess, especially when you get older. So I think for me, it's kind of figuring out that those days where I'm at work, I don't always have that much control over what I eat. And that's, for me at the moment, that's fine, because I think at the end of the day, it's also such a privilege to be able to eat a lot or try a lot of amazing food. We get amazing produce a lot of the time. You want to be trying and tasting and eating what there is on offer, because you're still educating your palate and things like that.
0: I have this one really funny story of staff meals. We had crazy events this 1 month, which happened to use a lot of caviar. And none of the clients took the caviar back. So we just had like tubs of 50 grams of caviar that we had to finish. And so every staff meal had like so much caviar that I'm so sick of caviar now.
1: See, this is how we think you eat. This is how the general public think chefs eat. And sometimes it is true then.
0: Sometimes it is true.
1: If you've got a friend who's a chef and you're brave enough to invite them to dinner at your house, what would you say they'd like to eat?
2: My go-to is just the simple roast or barbecue chicken and delicious greens and a salad done. You can please everyone with that dish.
1: Are you expecting something fancy? Do you want something fancy? Elaborate?
2: No, I don't think so. Not many times I crave fancy food. I never want it. I think because we're around it so much, it's not a thing I need.
1: Do you appreciate it when someone offers to cook for you?
3: Oh, massively. Always.
0: Please cook for me.
3: Yeah.
1: Do you think more than the average person?
2: I think so, yeah.
0: Yeah. Please cook for me, and please cook the like easiest food.
3: I think a lot of friends, when you become a chef, they get scared to cook for you because they think you're going to judge what they're cooking for you. It's like, oh, well, it's not as good as XYZ restaurant, or like, it's probably not nearly as good as what you eat every day. And first of all, I don't care. Secondly, yeah, if you don't know the like horrendous food that I put in my body every day, like the standards are actually not that high. Yeah, I think there's this misconception that chefs have an incredibly high standard when it comes to food. I think we just have a very wide range of what we've had in terms of quality. I still have a soft spot in my heart for like overcooked pasta, because it just feels like school dinners, you know? I'm just like, yeah. Oh, I love it. Perfect. I don't need al dente. This is fine. So I think you're just so happy when people do actually cook for you. And because, yeah, it's always lovely.
1: Do you think you have fewer invitations to dinner parties because you're a chef?
2: I was trying to think of the last time I got invited to one.
3: I hope it's just because I'm a chef.
0: Yeah, like if I'm not hosting.
1: Marisha, what's your message for your friends then?
0: Please call me. Please call me over. Please feed me what you eat. I don't care if it's perfectly seasoned. It's fine. Just anything that's made out of love. That's it. I just want a good meal. That's it.
4: 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And to you for listening. 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
5: Thank you. Yes, that programme was from the BBC. 2 to 3 on the all-night programme at RNZ National on a Sunday morning, and I just went downstairs to stretch my legs. You might be surprised to know how many people are out and about in the Auckland CBD at this time of the morning. I will add that some of them seem to be a little bit, shall we say, socially excited. Here you go. Now, on the way after 3, we've got episode 14, the penultimate episode of The Widowhood of Jackie Bates by Frances Cherry. And this morning... I'll hold that off. Let's keep it a surprise, shall we? A famous American is living in New Zealand. More on that very shortly. But right now, Australian singer-songwriter Paul Kelly. This from his 1985 album Post. It's called White Train.

said, here we go again. We stumbled to the car by the time

The Australian singer-songwriter known for his narrative songwriting style, Paul Kelly, White Train. Well, Emmy-winning host Stephen Colbert, an incredibly obsessive Lord of the Rings fan who spent the past 2 years writing a script for the franchise's latest film, has been living in Aotearoa, New Zealand, since his show was cancelled. In a new interview on Jimmy Kimmel Live, Colbert described New Zealand as the loveliest country, filled with people who make everyone else in the world seem like jerks. Even getting a speeding ticket reinforced that impression. He said, "I just can't impress upon you how nice they are while they also give you a ticket at the same time." Yes, recounting an encounter with a police officer he dubbed Officer Speedworks, reenacting the stop on the show with his youngest son, John, who slipped into a Kiwi accent as the pair joked about figuring out what doing Speedworks meant and asking if the officer needed to see ID. You can read the rest of the story in the Life segment on our website, rnz.co.nz. Now, from a British folk group formed in 1966 and featuring guitarists Bert Jansch and John Renbourn and the vocals of Jackie McShee, it's the Pentangle, Light Flight.

Eunice Wayman, a.k.a. Nina Simone, with the title track to her 1971 album, Here Comes the Sun, written, of course, by Beatle George Harrison, who's coming away very shortly. Also on the way, I've got some more New Zealand history on September 20th. Time now is 8 minutes to three. More news, sport and weather on the hour, followed by our reading this morning. But here is George Harrison, Beatles lead guitarist, with Give Me Love.

George Harrison on the All Night program here at RNZ National on Sunday, September 20th. And on this day back in 1954, the Mazengarb report was released. The Mazengarb inquiry into juvenile delinquency blamed the perceived promiscuity of the nation's youth on working mothers, the ready availability of contraceptives, and young women enticing men to have sex. In July 1954, the government appointed lawyer Oswald Mazengarb to chair a special committee on moral delinquency in children and adolescents. They established the committee after a teenage sex scandal in Lower Hutt and other high-profile incidents such as a milk bar murder in Auckland and the Parker Hume killing. The report sent to every New Zealand home sheeted juvenile delinquency home to inadequate parental supervision and advocated a return to Christianity and traditional values. Excessive wages paid to teenagers, a decline in the quality of family life, and the influence of American films, comics, and other literature all apparently contributed to the problem. The report provided a basis for new legislation that introduced stricter censorship and restrictions on giving contraceptive advice to young people. Despite the public furore it provoked, the Mazengarb report and other government papers and inquiries that followed in the 1960s and 1980s had no observable impact on young people's behaviour. Wonder why? Okay, instrumental music taking us to the news in 3 minutes at 3 o'clock. This is from ethnomusicologist and guitarist Bob Brosman. Very widely travelled gentleman known for collaborations with musicians from other cultures and musical styles. He passed away at the age of 59 in 2013. Bob Brosman with Calypso Kalulu. Or Kalalu, I should say.

0: RNZ News at 3. Morena, good morning, I'm Peter McElwain. Thousands of buildings across the country will not have to be earthquake strengthened as a new law is passed. The Building and Construction Minister, Simon Watts, says the reforms will create a more proportionate risk-based system, focusing on building types and locations which have the greatest earthquake risk. Buildings in Auckland, the Chatham Islands and the Upper North Island, where there are fewer earthquakes, will be removed from the system. But parts of coastal Otago and Stewart Island will move to a medium seismic zone. National MP Dan Bidwar says 1,300 buildings in Auckland alone will be removed from the list. A social work academic says the only successful parts of the government's boot camp pilot for young offenders didn't need to take place at a military-style academy. Legislation giving the youth court the power to order serious young offenders to attend the boot camps was passed under urgency on Thursday. University of Auckland education and social practice lecturer Kendra Cox says it comes after a pilot delivered mixed results.
1: I believe it was 7 out of 10 of the young people went on to reoffend, you know, within the months following. What apparently did go well was the provision of, you know, kind of therapeutic approaches. But we do need to address that young people should not need to go to a military-style academy or a boot camp to receive therapeutic services.
0: Kendra Cox says boot camps aren't an effective way to reduce crime and cause more harm than good. Residents of a lower North Island retirement village wonder why they're still waiting for the speed limit on the state highway outside to change after officials agreed to lower it. The limit on State Highway 57 past Speldhurst Country Estate near Levin was increased to 100 kilometres per hour last year and faced local opposition. The transport agency agreed 2 months ago to return the limit to 80, but hasn't yet given a date for when it will be reduced. Former Residents Association Chairman Roger Parton says until the limit changes, residents are continuing to feel unsafe entering and leaving the village. The 20th Asian Games have been declared open at a colourful ceremony in Nagoya in Japan. 11,000 athletes from 45 nations and regions, as well as a refugee team, are competing. Organisers have faced criticism for saving money by housing athletes and officials in a mixture of hotels, temporary containers and a cruise ship, rather than building a dedicated Games village. This has prompted mixed reactions from spectators at the Games.
2: It's been quite a long time since the Asian Games were last held in Japan. As a resident of Nagoya, I feel a sense of pride. I was looking forward to the Games, so I came here for the opening ceremony.
3: I am a little bit concerned how the temporary accommodation would affect athletes' conditions. When Hiroshima hosted the Games last time, there was a proper athletes' village, and I think it worked well. But I imagine we'll probably see more arrangements like temporary housing in the future.
0: And in sport, 20-year-old fullback Maya Davis is set to make her Black Ferns debut in their rugby test against Scotland in Edinburgh this morning. Davis, who has played for the Black Ferns Sevens team, has been named on the bench alongside another uncapped player in Ngano Tavake. Davis can also play at halfback after some experience there during Super Rugby Opiki and is keen to get some game time there for the Black Ferns. Kickoff in the test is at 10 past 4 this morning. Meanwhile, in NPC rugby on Saturday, Waikato came from behind to beat Manawatu 36-27, Northland thumped Wellington 52-28, and in an early game, Bay of Plenty upset competition leaders Hawke's Bay 32-17 in Tauranga. That's the news.
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0: Yes, the short forecast, thanks to Met Service, taking us to midnight tonight, Sunday. Northland to Waitomo, scattered showers, clearing to fine early afternoon. Coromandel Peninsula, Bay of Plenty, Taupo, also Gisborne to Wairarapa and Wellington. Isolated showers with thunderstorms possible about coastal Wairarapa, clearing to fine this morning. Taranaki to Horowhenua-Kapiti coast, including Taumarunui and Taihape. Increasing fine spells, but isolated showers until late afternoon. It's going to be a fine Sunday for Marlborough and Nelson. Buller to Westland showers, becoming confined to Buller overnight, then clearing to fine everywhere by evening. Canterbury and Otago, except Clutha, showers in Otago, spreading north overnight, possibly thundery about Banks Peninsula, then clearing to fine this morning, snow to 600 metres in Otago. For Clutha, Southland and Fiordland, scattered showers, with squally thunderstorms possible, snow to 500 metres, clearing from Clutha and Southland this afternoon. Gale westerlies easing this morning. Chatham Islands today, occasional rain, possibly heavy, and clearing in the afternoon. 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It's 5 minutes past three. Your next news and weather on the hour at four, including the coastal forecast on a Sunday. Kia ora. I'm Peter McElwain. It's very nice to be with you this Sunday morning on the all-night program, which goes through until six. On the way at around 3:30 on Tangata or Te Moana, news and issues from the Pacific region, including Vanuatu taking stock after a ferry capsizes, PNG condemns an attack on a foreign mining company, and HIV a concern in Fiji. Well, in Francis Cherry's novel The Widowhood of Jackie Bates, Jackie is portrayed as someone whose every action is an act disguising her real feelings. And it's only through his new girlfriend that Jackie's son, Tim, has come to realise how extensive this facade is and how he likewise has been not exactly economical with the truth. She's persuaded Tim to get it all out in the open to clear the air with his mother. And that's what is about to happen as we join our reader, Elizabeth Hawthorne, for today's episode.
6: Where's Sarita? Tim asked. Oh, she's out having a farewell lunch with Marg and Else, his mother said. Tea? Coffee?
7: I haven't got a great deal of time, he said.
6: Oh, come on, darling. Surely you can have a cup of something while we talk. She was like a young girl, the way she was flitting around, as excited as if her lover had come to call. All right, then. Tea. He watched her skip out to the kitchen. He sighed, flipped through a North and South magazine without really seeing anything. He just wanted this over. Sarita would be gone soon. He'd miss her. He wondered about his mother. She said she'd be all right, but he wondered. Here we are, she said. I've made some toast with cheese, tomato and green pepper, the way you like it. She put down the tray. I want to talk to you, he said, his heart thumping. I've something to tell you. Yes, she looked puzzled. Before you received that letter from Patricia, I thought I'd killed Dad. You're joking. Her tea splashed over into the saucer as she put it on the coffee table. I lied when I said I hadn't been to his office that day. I was there. We had a terrible fight. I told him I wanted him to die. That I hated him. That we all hated him. He looked at her pale, drawn face. I said the vilest, most dreadful things to him. And I meant them. I was sick of the way our family was suffering because of him. I thought you would be happy again if he bloody well died. I had no pity for him. Absolutely no pity. How did he take it? He was destroyed. Absolutely destroyed. Her eyes filled with water. Oh, Tim, she said. It's my fault. Why should it be your fault? He asked, knowing it was. I did this to you. I feel dreadful. Just dreadful. He could see she did. He felt sorry for her. Oh, Tim. She looked at him with a begging expression on her face. So both Patricia and I contributed to his death. I feel so awful, she said. I've had to live with this for months, he said. If it wasn't for Jeanette, I don't know what I would have done. She helped me to see there were some good things about Dad, that he wished he could have undone some of the things that he'd done. In fact, she helped him to face quite a lot of things about himself. She looked at him. She was really good for him, you know. He stopped playing around when he met her. He saw she had broken into a sweat. There were beads of perspiration on her nose and top lip. I can't stand this, she said. It's just too awful. Look, I'm not trying to be cruel to you, but what purpose is there to a relationship if we can't be honest? Take you and your mother and father. I know how you've lied to them. How you don't really want to see them, but you do, just out of duty. Is that what you want for yourself? Is that how you want Sarita and me to feel about you? I know who's put this into your head, she said. That girl. You were quite different before she came along. All right, Mother, he said, standing and picking up his bag. If that's what you want to think, it's fine with me. He moved towards the door. Where are you going? She called like a plaintive child. Oh, Tim, don't go. I have to go to varsity, he said. I have to go. As he shut the front door, he heard a howl like a wolf or a dog. He didn't turn back. Jackie struggled down Eleanor's path as gusts of wind whipped and tore at her clothes and hair. At Eleanor's door, she banged and thumped. From inside the house, she could hear music, which seemed to blend in with the wailing and howling of the wind. She banged again, but no one came. She thought of going away, but she had to talk to someone. Someone who knew, who could give her some answers. She walked around to the veranda. Eleanor saw her. She waved and said something to the other woman in the house, who turned down the music. Eleanor opened the door. Quick, come in, she said. We couldn't hear a thing. Sorry. Marima, she said, this is Jackie. Hi, Jackie, Marima said, holding out a hand. We're painting me a picture, Eleanor said. The only way I can afford original art. Marima's an artist. Jackie watched them. They seemed to have so much in their lives. Seemed so occupied. Why couldn't she be like that? Well, Marima said, gotta go. She picked up a coat and bag and gave Eleanor a quick kiss on the cheek. She seems nice, she said when Eleanor put coffee and cake in front of her. Oh, she's lovely. I adore her. She sat on the couch opposite Jackie and pulled one knee up to her chin. Jackie looked into her radiant face and thought how young she looked. 10 years younger. She hated her for it. Steve came to see me. Why was she telling Eleanor this? Did he? Poor Steve. He was really upset. Couldn't believe that you would want a woman. I felt sorry for him. Is this why you've come to see me? No. To think that only a short time ago she'd been consumed by depression. Don't worry about Steve, Eleanor said. He'll find someone to comfort him. Don't you care about him anymore? Oh, yes, Eleanor sighed. But he's just a child. A pathetic one at that. I don't know how I put up with him for all those years, actually. I think most men are like that. They pretend to be so brave and strong, but all they want is a mother, a little, there, mummy will make it better. And they're off into the big wide world again to do more damage. My father goes on about how I need a man to look after me, Jackie said. Really makes me laugh. My mother had to do everything for him. She was the one who did all the looking after. I suppose that's why she's so bitter now. Everything is black and white with men. All logic. They never take a holistic view on anything, Eleanor said. They tell women that they only go on feelings and intuition, as if there's something wrong with that. Anyway, Eleanor said, what's the problem? Oh, she said, I've nearly forgotten, and I felt so rotten when I came here. She told Eleanor about Patricia's suicide. She even killed her cat and dog. About Tim saying how he had contributed to it as well. About how simply dreadful she'd felt after her row with Tim. The evil influence of Jeanette, the root of the whole problem, in her opinion. You've got to accept Jeanette, Jackie, if you want to keep your son. But it's like she's hypnotized him. Why shouldn't she be telling the truth? I think you should talk to her. Oh, I couldn't. Well, it's up to you. And as for poor old Patricia McDermott, I'd just let her lie or float around the heavens in peace. Don't contact the police. What's the point? Does anyone else know, apart from your family and me? Oh, no, haven't told anyone else. I couldn't. It was all such a shock, especially the business about Tim. Well, leave it then. Burn the letter and throw the ashes over the sea. You really think so? She had a vision of herself out on the headland at Tahi Bay. Lord knows why. Just letting the pieces of letter take off in the wind. As she walked home, she had an amazing feeling of peace. She felt that she'd come to a turning point in her life, that she had more knowledge about where she was going. A small feeling of her own power. And here's Lois on her first day of college. Mother, Jackie said. Sarita doesn't want to look at those. She stood behind them and looked at the mass of black and white photographs in the album her mother had laid on the dining room table. Yes, I do, Sarita said. Oh, look, here's a baby one of Lois. Wasn't she a pretty baby? She was such a good little baby. Jackie watched her mother's face, the expression of nostalgic bliss on it. Look, here's a street one of you and Anne. They don't take street photographs anymore, do they? Goodness, you look so strange, both of you, Sarita said. So round and smooth and innocent. She examined the photo as if she was looking for clues. Yes, Jackie sighed. We didn't know what was ahead of us then. I'm going to see Dar, she said. All right, dear, her mother said. It's been a long time since she's called me dear, Jackie thought, as she walked down the wooden steps to the backyard. Her father looked at her. You're looking well. Everything all right. Things are beginning to fall into place. That's good. You know, he said, I like coming out here. It's so peaceful. Get away from Mother, she laughed. The garden's mine, he said. I'm in charge of the garden. If I didn't have the garden, I'd be dead. She won't let me do anything in the house. The house is hers. I'd have no control if I didn't have the garden. I'd be just useless. Probably forget what day it was. You know, Sarita's got a garden, don't you? Yeah, he said. I like Sarita. She's real. Reminds me of you when you were a kid. Really? She'd never have thought that. She felt a prickle of pride run through her like a tiny electric shock. Oh, I didn't think Sarita was like me at all. Not now, he said. When you were a kid. Somewhere along.

We'll be back with the final episode of The Widowhood of Jackie Bates by Francis Cherry at the same time tomorrow. 20 past three now on the all-night program at RNZ National, straight into this morning's overnight one-liner, which comes from a gentleman who's now 90 years of age. He's an American filmmaker, actor, writer and comedian, and his career has spanned more than seven decades. Yes, it's the wonderful Woody Allen, who has quite a self-deprecating sense of humour at times. E.g., this one-liner from the man: my one regret in life is that I'm not someone else. We'll get to this day in music history on the way after this one. From Holly Smith and her 2010 album Humour and the Misfortune of Others, this is called Mama. Mama.

The extremely soulful Kiwi singer-songwriter Holly Smith, who wrote that one, Mama. Well, 25 past three, no mai haere mai, and welcome to Sunday, September 20th, as we look at this day in music history. Back in 1969, Blind Faith started a two-week run at

0: number one on the UK chart with their self-titled debut album. The only release from the Eric Clapton, Steve Winwood, Ginger Baker and Rick Gresh lineup also reached number one in the US. Their only UK gig was at Sir Hyde Park in London on the 7th of June 1969. 1973, and on his way to perform his second concert of the day, US singer-songwriter Jim Croce was killed with five others when his chartered aircraft hit a tree on takeoff in Louisiana. Croce's breakthrough came in 1972, when his third album, You Don't Mess Around With Jim, produced three charting singles, including Time in a Bottle, which reached number one after Croce died. In 1980 this day, Kate Bush scored her first UK number one album with Never Forever. It was the first ever album by a British female solo artist to top the UK album chart, as well as being the first album by any female solo artist to enter the chart at number one. In 1997, Elton John started a six-week run at number one on the UK singles chart with Something About the Way You Look Tonight and Candle in the Wind 97, a rewrite of his 1974 hit about Marilyn Monroe. This version was raising funds for the Diana Princess of Wales charity following her death in Paris. It went on to become the biggest selling single in the world ever. And in 2005, Canadian J.D. Fortune beat two other finalists to become the new lead singer with INXS after a worldwide search to replace the late Michael Hutchence. INXS held auditions in six continents as part of a reality TV series. And by the way, New Zealand singer John Stevens served as INXS lead singer from 2000 to 2003, following the passing of Michael Hutchence. That's this day in music history. It's 27 past three now, which is time for this week's edition of Tangata o Te Moana.
1: This is Tangata o Te Moana from RNZ Pacific. I'm Waratuila Epitela. Coming up.
2: And it's so incredible that these people survived those conditions through the night with the waves pounding them. It's really amazing that anybody survived.
1: Vanuatu is taking stock of a maritime tragedy in the northern part of the country after an inter-island ferry capsized in rough seas. Authorities in the autonomous Papua New Guinea region of Bougainville have condemned an attack on a foreign mining company at a contentious mine site. But first...
3: Well, it recognises that HIV is a significant issue in Fiji.
1: Fiji's health minister has formally declared a national HIV emergency in the country. Fiji's health minister, Dr. Antonio Lalaumbalavu, has formally declared a national HIV emergency in the country. Dr. Lalaumbalavu said the decision was backed by Prime Minister Sitiveni Rambuka and his cabinet due to the seriousness of the epidemic. University of Canterbury senior health lecturer Dr. Jalal Mohammed, who is also an adjunct professor at the University of Fiji, spoke to Susana Sui Sui Ki about the declaration.
3: Bula Susana, I think it is a positive step. It gives it recognises that HIV is a significant issue in Fiji. The infection rates are increasing in Fiji. Now, what this means is that it allows the government to respond. It's a whole of government, whole of society response that will be coordinated at the central level.
4: Do you think that an emergency should have been declared a while ago when it was reported that 9,000 cases were identified back in February, I think, this year?
3: Well, I mean, in January of 2025, the government did declare it as an epidemic. Mm. So they were giving importance to it. But what this does is it just takes it to the next level now. It says, hey, this is a really significant issue. We are seeing a 3,000% increase in cases since 2010 and, 1,400% increase in cases in the last 5 years alone. We are now recognizing it as a national issue that is affecting society as a whole. So initially in the case of Fiji, there were the number of cases were amongst those that were drug users and sharing needles. But now it's changing. So it's becoming a more generalized outbreak. You know, it is impacting other segments of society. So we are seeing sexual transmissions. We are seeing mother-to-child transmissions. So what this declaration does is that it recognises the seriousness of this issue.
4: You've previously warned that Fiji's health system is struggling to cope with the epidemic. Where are you seeing the biggest weaknesses? Is it testing, treatment, staffing, prevention, or is it something else?
3: I think it's all of those. Fiji's health system is quite fragile. It is prone to shocks. The national budget for health is $465 million a year. It is believed that, you know, to treat HIV, AIDS, and the co-infections that result from it as well, or associated with it, is going to cost $150 million a year. That is a large portion of the budget. It's got ailing health infrastructure. Fiji does have, you know, on the positive side, Fiji has great mechanisms. So it's got a lot of health facilities that are scattered around the country. It does have a good network and infrastructure. It has public health nurses that can do quite a bit of this work, often because other parts of the health system are underfunded. Those public health nurses are pulled into providing curative care, so that has impacted their ability to go out and do those important work around health promotion, health education around HIV, AIDS.
4: Who would you say is the most vulnerable in contracting HIV in Fiji?
3: At the moment, we are seeing that the majority of the cases are those people that share needles. So that forms the primary mode of transmission. There is about a quarter of the diagnosed cases are from sexual transmission, and under 5% are mother-to-child transmissions.
4: If you could point to one or two immediate actions that Fiji needs to take, what would they be?
3: I think Fiji's been talking about safe needle exchanges. Even as the cabinet declared this a national emergency, they are still talking about that. I think it is important that that be actioned out, because I think that is going to have impacts. Stigma is another factor. So there is still, Fiji is a conservative society. There are elements of the society that are saying, you know, that if you provide safe needle exchanges, you are promoting drug use. That is not the case. We know from evidence that providing safe needle exchanges does not increase drug use, but it will certainly decrease the a number of cases. We also do need that those health promotion activities to go out to public, the key messages around how this virus is spreading, but also getting people on treatment. So Fiji is providing antiretroviral therapy to those that are infected, but the adherence to that is low. I think only about under 50% of cases, of diagnosed cases, are on antiretroviral therapy. So we do need to get more people on antiretroviral therapy, get them undetectable so they cannot pass the disease on sexually. I think it's also important to have a conversation around pre-exposure and post-exposure prophylaxis as well.
4: For those that are travelling to Fiji, what precautionary measures should they consider?
3: Oh, I think this is an interesting conversation. I think this is something that's been coming up. Should we be concerned as New Zealanders? I mean, we do have strong familial ties with Fiji. A number of our citizens have connections to Fiji. A large number go to Fiji and travel. I think, you know, with tourists going to any country, most tourists have a safe, enjoyable time. There is few tourists that will engage in risky behaviours. So I think there is an opportunity to provide key messaging around, hey, Fiji is undergoing a HIV epidemic. Don't share needles. Don't have unprotected sex. Those sorts of key messaging. But hey, you know, I don't want to be an alarmist in that nature. It isn't going to be a significant issue for most New Zealanders that travel to Fiji. I think most people are going to have a safe, wonderful time in Fiji.
4: Because you've said that Fiji's health system, they're struggling to cope with the epidemic, do you think that this is when New Zealand or Australia or any of Fiji's development partners should step in and help?
3: Definitely, yes, yes, yes, and yes. I think there is an opportunity for New Zealand as a Pacific nation to do more in Fiji. We know that old saying, you know, Fiji is the hub of the Pacific. It is a travel gateway to the rest of the Pacific Island nations. It's an educational hub where a lot of Pacific Island nations travel to Fiji for education. And a lot of our own people go to Fiji as tourists. So I think there is opportunity for New Zealand to assist Fiji in a number of different ways. So, you know, Fiji's health system is underfunded, under-resourced. It is quite fragile and prone to shocks. So there is an opportunity to provide funding. New Zealand has done well in managing HIV/AIDS cases. We've got one of the lowest rates in the world. So there is technical knowledge and expertise available in New Zealand to assist Fiji. Beyond just providing financial resources or medications.
1: Vanuatu is taking stock of a maritime tragedy in the northern part of the country after an inter-island ferry capsized in rough seas. It's now known help did not reach the victims of the ferry disaster for more than 30 hours. The MV Matui departed Vanuatu's northern island of Santo on the 11th of September, a Friday morning at 6 a.m. for Ambai. It then capsized 3.5 hours later, but a search and rescue operation didn't start until 4 p.m. on Saturday. Johnny Blades reports.
5: As of late Monday, more than 30 people were understood to still be missing at sea after the ferry disaster. The current confirmed death toll is at 2. However, it's unclear how many people were on the boat. The government has indicated that over 40 crew and passengers were aboard, but some people believe the boat may have been overloaded. Luganville MP Matai Seremaia, who helped with search and rescue efforts, spoke to RNZ Pacific late Sunday from Santo. He explained why the search and rescue operation had been delayed.
6: Because there was a lot of misinformation that the ship was drifting, and we were waiting for coordinates. But nothing came through until one of the surviving crews that swam ashore alerted us that the ship has capsized, so we went out for the search.
5: He says rescue efforts were made more challenging because of bad weather. Meanwhile, an Australian pilot who helped locate survivors says their stories are harrowing. Mark Turnbull, who is based in Nauua Island in Toba province, was one of the first people in the air looking for survivors. Dr. Turnbull says he managed to speak to some of the people who survived.
7: Got a rough update from one particular survivor to hear what actually happened, and she was the one that told me that that they'd been holding onto this black tank through the night. 19 of them, and that 5 of them had died through the night. And then in the morning, they let this big tank go for some reason. Possible that they were just being pounded by waves, maybe.
5: Dr. Turnbull, who operates the Wings of Hope Flying Doctor Service, says the survivors he spoke to were weak and extremely dehydrated. He says it's a miracle that anyone survived.
2: And it's so incredible that these people survived those conditions through the night with the waves pounding them. It's really amazing that anybody survived.
7: But yeah, a big tragedy because it seems like up to 30 people are still missing and very, very unlikely that they have survived.
5: Meanwhile, the country's top meteorologist says the ferry disaster has exposed a critical gap between weather warnings and action across the Pacific, not just Vanuatu. Levu Antfalo, the director of the Vanuatu Meteorology and Geohazards Department, says in the case of the Matui incident, warnings were issued days earlier about dangerous weather, giving the crew time to prepare.
8: We can only put out the information to stop the vessels going out. That's not our mandate. So whether they take heed of the warnings, that's up to them.
5: Levu Antfalo says this tragedy reinforces why marine warnings need to be taken seriously, even when conditions at sea are changeable.
8: If there's a warning, I would prefer for those marine vessels to take heed of those warnings, because we don't control the situation there out at sea.
5: Mr. Antfalo says there needs to be greater responsibility from the people producing the forecasts to get the message through to the public, but also from those regulating vessels and the people deciding whether to travel at sea. Meanwhile, concern over the response to the tragedy has prompted Vanuatu's Prime Minister Jotham Napit to transfer responsibility for the country's Maritime Safety Authority from the Ministry of Fisheries, Ocean and Maritime Affairs to his office. A spokesperson for the government says Mr. Napat wants the authority under his watch until everything's under control and a full investigation into the MV Matui incident is conducted.
1: The Vanuatu Maritime Safety Authority is seeking criminal charges against the captain and owners of the MV Matui. Reports say 14 people survived the disaster. Two of those survivors were siblings who swam to Santo Island. Susana Suisui Ki has this report.
4: Two young siblings are recovering in hospital after surviving the Vanuatu ferry disaster. Violet Tari told Pacific Waves it was an emotional reunion when she finally got to see her nephew and niece.
9: They were only crying when they saw us, when they saw us in the hospital. We all cried together first, no talking, no anything but crying.
4: Tragically, confusion around the vessel's status and misinformation meant that it was over 30 hours before a search operation was launched. Violet Tari says her niece and nephew were one of the survivors that swam to Santo Island.
9: They only swim to find the island that they came across. They said they were on the sea and they were pulled by tides. And they came across the island and they came to Santo.
4: Tari says they haven't spoken much about their experience, but understands they're in shock.
9: We encourage them not to worry about anything. Maybe they will say things with their experience later.
4: According to Tari, there were other relatives travelling with the siblings on the ferry. The siblings are currently being looked after by Tari and her other sisters as their mother remains on another island. The police have been in contact with the family.
9: Yes, they told us to give them the information and maybe they'll do something.
4: Tari says she's grateful that her niece and nephew made it out alive.
9: I'm very happy because receive them.
4: That was Violet Tari speaking to Pacific Waves about her niece and nephew who survived the Vanuatu ferry disaster.
1: Authorities in the autonomous Papua New Guinea region of Bougainville have condemned an attack on a foreign mining company at a contentious mine site. Armed men are alleged to have entered the Panguna mine site on Sunday and set fire to machinery belonging to Indian company Lloyds Metal. Johnny Blades has the latest. He spoke with Susana Suisuiki.
5: Well, Sana, it seems that early on Sunday morning, a group of armed men entered the Panguna mine site. They attacked people at the camp, personnel who belong with Lloyd's team, and a number of heavy trucks, haul trucks and other equipment belonging to Lloyd's were torched by this group. Police then began a hunt for suspects that day, and there was a shootout at some point, although details about this are unclear, but local media in PNG is reporting that at least one man was killed in the shooting. Police have arrested several suspects, and Francis Tokura, the police chief in Bougainville, has said that a number of people from Buin in Bougainville South were part of this group that invaded the mine site and that they had high-powered weapons with them. President Ismail Toroama, the autonomous Bougainville government's president, said that this attack was terrorism. He said the people of Bougainville will not be intimidated by people seeking to undermine efforts to redevelop the Panguna mine. He said that the government and the people of Bougainville will not cower to terrorist acts of violence designed to cause disunity. PNG's Prime Minister James Marape also said there's no excuse for resorting to violence. He said that Bougainville had already paid an enormous price through conflict and must never allow disagreements over Panguna to drag its people back into violence. He said he's confident that the Bougainville government has been consulting landowners and local communities over the plans to redevelop Panguna in a fair manner. But there was, on the other hand, quite a critical response from the Papua New Guinea Trade Minister, Richard Maru, who claims he repeatedly advised Lloyd's Metals against investing in Panguna, knowing that it was, quote, highly volatile due to numerous factions and that the environment wasn't conducive to investment. And he says that he feared the very outcome that's now transpired, but despite his advice, the company took a decision to invest in Panguna and it must now accept full responsibility of what's happened. So the Trade Minister of PNG there saying that there's no blame on the national government's side of things. However, President Toroama of Bougainville has said that the attack has only strengthened the resolve of Bougainvillians and those behind the effort to, quote, enforce the government's mandate to reopen the Panguna mine. It has been a long time. I know that experts say that there are huge reserves of copper still to be mined at Panguna. And so this mine is seen by the ABG and others as critically important to Bougainville's aim to develop its economy and become self-reliant as it seeks independence from PNG. But, you know, conflict over the former operations at the mine sparked Bougainville's civil war back in 1989, and since then the mine has been closed for industrial mining. Lloyd's was a bit of a controversial selection by the ABG as one of the developers to look into rehabilitating and reopening this copper and gold mine. And the company's been in Bougainville in recent months doing feasibility studies and exploration work. This is undoubtedly a setback. I mean, not just because it throws a spanner into the works as far as Bougainville's efforts to become economically independent go, while PNG's parliament continues to consider whether to ratify that overwhelming vote for independence in the 2019 referendum in Bougainville, but also because this attack underlines that there is the presence of high-powered weapons in Bougainville, that the disposal of weapons, as required under the Bougainville Peace Agreement, has not totally been adhered to. And it brings back the prospect of more unrest and violence, which is not helpful at all. And you know, the attack comes just a few weeks after an investigation by the Organised Crime and Corruption Reporting Project, who revealed President Toroama had signed an agreement with Lloyd's for Panguna shortly after accepting an offer from its managing director for the president's wife to travel to India and have life-saving kidney surgery at no cost. It raised questions over the involvement of Lloyd's in Bougainville, whether due process was followed and the government engaging Lloyd's and so forth. And, you know, fears that anger over this Indian company's involvement in Panguna could erupt into violence have unfortunately come to pass, and it's a bad sign for Bougainville's aims to become independent.
10: Auckland.
1: Auckland airport cleaners are calling for safer working conditions and a living wage. Many of the workers are migrants, including a large number of Pacific people, and some have been cleaning at the airport for more than 20 years. Living wage campaigner Taysa Unga says cleaners continue to struggle with the rising cost of living, despite their work being recognised as essential during the COVID-19 pandemic. She told Susana Suisuiki why they are campaigning for a living wage.
10: Airport cleaners are asking for safer conditions, and part of that safer conditions that they're asking for is being paid a dignified wage. And the reason for it is because their work as cleaners has been identified as essential work. And so I think part of that should be reflected in their pay by being paid dignified wages.
4: What are the challenges that they face outside of work because of their current pay?
10: Bella Fiver last week is one of the cleaners for Auckland Airport, and she spoke about how when she migrated to New Zealand, she had this vision of her and her family doing better, I guess, saying back in Tonga. And she painted a picture for us at the meeting that she thought she would open the fridge and there would be more food in the fridge. But one day she opened the fridge and it was just a jug of water. And I think a lot of those cleaners resonated with her stories because a lot of them stood there with her with teary eyes. And so I think a lot of them are struggling with cost of living. And even part of that is paying for school fees and also providing food for their kids as well during these tough times.
4: Are the majority of the cleaners that work at the airport, are they of Pacifica ethnicity?
10: I think there's a mixture, but there is definitely a majority of migrant workers, not only as from Pacific, but also the Philippines and other ethnic minority groups. But a big, large chunk of it is Pacific.
4: And how long have these people, how long have they been cleaners at the airport for?
10: Oh, some of them more than 20 years. Some of them, like Dalla Fiver, that's all she's known since migrating from Tonga. And so this is, they're experts in their field, and yet their pay does not reflect their expertise in maintaining a hygienic airport. And it's the first stop for every person that lands here, and it keeps the airport functioning and running. And so, yeah.
4: So she's been there for 20 years. Has she ever had like a pay increase?
10: I think her pay increases comes with the minimum wage increases, and that is a lot, that is repetitive throughout the whole sector. For cleaners, and I think that is what is wrong and why the airport cleaners standing up to be paid a dignified wage would set the standard for how cleaners are treated. And it really started with Auckland Council paying their cleaners a living wage, and I think that should be something that we need to look at, that if Auckland Council can do it, then someone like Auckland Airport, who's the second largest employer in Tamaki, should be able to pay a living wage.
4: What difference will the living wage make to cleaners?
10: I think there's, I think we talk a lot about the hauora of a person, which is mental, spiritual, and everything like that. But as soon as someone gets a living wage, they're able to actually feel a difference in the work that they do. They feel like they're being respected in their workplace and that their work is being valued. But not only that, is also the materialistic changes too, is that they can be able to afford milk or even a bar of chocolate when their kids ask for it when they walk into Pack and Save or Countdown or Woolworths. All these small things that actually enable people to feel like that they're thriving and their work is respected, that is a difference that it makes.
4: Has Auckland Airport responded to your campaign?
10: No. Oh, yes. I think that they're meeting with the union, which is the union is driving it on their side. And so I think they're meeting with their union in the next coming weeks or so, but they have a campaign launch coming up next month to officially launch it.
4: So what would be the next steps if Auckland Airport aren't willing to give the cleaners a living wage?
10: I think for us as a movement, as Living Wage, we're going to continue to invite people to come and share stories of the impacts of low wages in their communities, because I think that is the biggest and most impactful thing we can do as communities, is come out of isolation, out of poverty, and share their stories to make sure that people at the higher ups understand that these stories actually matter, and it's not just one person like Dalla Fiver's story that is repetitive, it's actually so many more.
4: Thanks, Desa, for your time. Is there anything else that you'd like to share?
10: No, just that the airport cleaners, just like every other cleaner in New Zealand, that whole sector has been overlooked and neglected. But even during COVID at the airport, all of a sudden they were essential workers and they were celebrated. But right after that, they were overlooked and neglected once again. But they're still doing the exact same work, looking after everyone. And so I think they deserve to be recognised and reflected through their pay.
1: The New Zealand Defence Force has helped dispose of approximately 300 World War II bombs in Kiribati. For 2 weeks, several armed forces teams worked with Kiribati authorities to dispose of the nearly 100-year-old munitions for the communities of the Micronesian nation. Akere Ano Matiariki has this report.
11: This operation has taken the last 3 years to plan, with crews from the Royal New Zealand Air Force, Army and medical personnel deployed recently to Kiribati to carry out the task. NZDF Senior National Officer Lieutenant Colonel Cameron Wright says Kiribati brought challenges due to its land size.
12: So Kiribati is, as you can imagine, quite isolated in the north, or in the middle of the Pacific Ocean, but also it lacks a lot of space in order to conduct these types of disposal activities.
11: He says the population density near the bunker where the munitions were being stored was another challenge.
12: In Baso, which is the main township in which these items are located, it's actually nearly as densely populated as Tokyo in Japan. So as you can imagine, the proximity to people provides a very complex and unique situation to work with.
11: Lieutenant Colonel Wright says the origins of these munitions are the Battle of Tarawa between US and Imperial Japanese forces as part of the Pacific Campaign. He says the approximately 300 munitions they disposed of vary from grenades to large naval bombs in different states of condition.
12: Some of these present like a 10 kilogram explosive charge in them, and that can cause a lot of damage. They're designed to take out fortified defences and vessels as well. So, yeah, a lot of these items were in varying states of disrepair and erosion. And, you know, some of them were safe to move and others were deemed, you know, unfit to move at all.
11: During the preparation period, Kiribati police were trained by the NZDF to prepare charges and how to move the bombs safely for disposal. Lieutenant Colonel Wright says the local assistance was critical in completing the mission.
12: The government of Kiribati actually declared a state of emergency to allow itself to mobilise, conducting a full evacuation of approximately 7,000 locals when we came to blow the items that were unsafe to move inside the bunker. So the government really, you know, pulled all the stops and got as many people as they could involved to ensure it was a successful operation.
11: Once the dust settled, Lieutenant Colonel Wright says there was a collective sigh of relief from everyone on the island.
12: Every time they talk about it, it obviously creates a lot of anxiety for the protection of their people. The bunker is in close proximity to their national fuel lines, as well as the densely populated town of Baso.
11: Lieutenant Colonel Wright says cleaning up the Pacific of wars past helps keep those who are living there better their lives without the threat of explosions.
12: A lot of the times, you know, these are discovered by the locals as they are just going about their day, trying to just plant new crops in their fields, or even when they're doing large level development to improve their way of life. So by removing these items creates a lot more, you know, opportunities for these communities to, you know, have that less risk associated with just living their lives.
11: Lieutenant Colonel Wright says they will continue this work alongside Australia to identify countries who need this help. He says they are looking into doing work in Vanuatu and Tuvalu soon and expect future requests by Kiribati to clear everything they missed this past operation.
1: That's tangata o te moana for this week. For all episodes, head over to rnz.co.nz/Pacific. 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
0: Tangata o te moana plays just before 5:30 every Saturday afternoon here on RNZ National. It's a Sunday morning. You tuned into the all-night program with me, Peter McElwain. 20 seconds away from the news, and on the way next hour, we are celebrating Te Wiki o Te Reo Māori with a selection of hymns in Te Reo Māori, and also marking World Day of Peace on this morning's edition of Hymns on Sunday with Robin Jackery. RNZ News at 4. Ata Marie, I'm Peter McElwain. The retirement village sector is warning a proposed repayment deadline could have unintended consequences for residents. A leaked document has found National would require villagers to repay former residents within 9 months of leaving rather than 12, and pay 10% of the amount owed within 4 weeks if re-elected. Retirement Villages Association Executive Director Michelle Palmer says that would force villagers to hold capital aside for repayments rather than investing in facilities. She says residents will pay more, fewer care beds will be built, and more older New Zealanders will have to rely on an already stretched hospital system. Auckland's mayor says common sense has prevailed as thousands of buildings across the country no longer require earthquake strengthening. The earthquake-prone Building Amendment Bill has passed in Parliament to the relief of many building owners. Within a matter of days, the earthquake-prone building system will no longer apply in Auckland, the Chatham Islands, and the low seismic zone in the Upper North Island. The Building and Construction Minister, Simon Watt, says the reforms will now focus on buildings located in the areas with the greatest earthquake risk. Auckland Mayor Wayne Brown says building owners in his region were being hit with ridiculous seismic costs under the previous scheme. A doctor says his colleagues are relieved to see flu cases fall after a huge peak this season. Hospitalisations have dropped sharply in latest data and had fallen for under fives for the first time since August. In some parts of New Zealand this season, flu cases were the highest they had been for over 10 years, driven by a highly infectious strain of influenza A. Luke Bradford from the College of GPs says there is a degree of herd immunity from people who have had the virus or been vaccinated.
13: And that's why the peak drops off each year, because it gets to a point where the virus can't pass on to the next person at the same rate because they're immune to it.
0: However, Dr. Bradford says the flu is still circulating and people need to take care. The US president has signed a bill to impose sweeping new sanctions on Russia after it was overwhelmingly approved by the US House of Representatives earlier this week. It targets Russia's energy sector, financial system, and the so-called shadow fleet of oil tankers used to evade sanctions. The BBC's Gary O'Donoghue reports from Washington.
14: Supporters argue that the objective is to reduce the flow of oil and gas revenues, helping Moscow to sustain its war in Ukraine. But the legislation also contains broad waiver powers, leading critics to express concern that Donald Trump, often reluctant to come down hard on Vladimir Putin, may lack the will to enforce the law or simply use exemptions that blunt its impact.
0: Now sport, and Black Caps all-rounder Russian Ravindra has dislocated his shoulder just a month out from the side's first T20 against India in Christchurch. Ravindra was attempting to take a catch during a promotional shoot for Sky TV and landed awkwardly on a safety mat. New Zealand cricket hasn't put a time frame on his return, but head coach Rob Walter said that with a heavy schedule of test cricket in the next 6 months, he would not be rushed back into action. In football, West Ham United fought back from 2 goals down to salvage a 2-2 draw at Millwall on Saturday in the first meeting between the bitter London rivals in 14 years, a match played under heightened security at the Den. West Ham's relegation from the Premier League last season brought the teams back together to renew one of English football's fierce rivalries in the second-tier championship. That's the news.
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0: And the Met Service short forecast for you through until midnight tonight. Northland to Waitomo, scattered showers clearing to fine early this afternoon. Coromandel Peninsula, Bay of Plenty, Taupō, also Gisborne to Wairarapa and Wellington. Isolated showers with thunderstorms possible about coastal Wairarapa, clearing to fine this morning. Taranaki to Horowhenua Kapiti Coast, including Taumarunui and Taihape, increasing fine spells but isolated showers until late afternoon. For Marlborough and Nelson today, fine weather. Buller to Westland, showers becoming confined to Buller overnight, then clearing to fine everywhere by evening. Canterbury and Otago except Clutha. Showers in Otago spreading north overnight, possibly thundery about Banks Peninsula, then clearing to fine this morning. Snow to 600 metres in Otago. Clutha, Southland and Fiordland. Scattered showers with squally thunderstorms possible and snow to 500 metres. Clearing from Clutha and Southland this afternoon and gale westerlies easing this morning. Today for Chatham Islands, occasional rain, possibly heavy but clearing in the afternoon. Now your coastal forecast, starting with the current situation, and a front spreads up the North Island today. A new front is moving northeast and gradually affects the South Island on Monday. A front is expected to affect the North Island on Tuesday, followed by a cool southwest flow, which eases on Wednesday and Thursday as a high over the Tasman Sea moves closer to the country. Plenty today, westerly 30 knots, easing to southwest 15 knots in the evening, rough sea easing. Northwest swell 1 metre offshore and fair visibility in morning showers. Tomorrow for Plenty, variable 10 knots, but southwest 20 knots west of White Island, becoming westerly 20 knots everywhere early. Today, Sunday for Colville, westerly 30 knots, easing to southwest 20 knots in the evening, rough sea easing. Northwest swell 1 metre offshore, fair visibility in morning showers, and Monday for Colville, southwest 20 knots. Brett today, westerly 25 knots, easing to southwest 15 knots in the evening, rough sea easing, northwest swell 1 metre offshore, and fair visibility in morning showers. Tomorrow for Brett, southwest 15 knots, easing to variable 10 knots early and then becoming westerly 15 knots later. Today for Kaipara, westerly 25 knots, easing to southwest 15 knots in the evening, rough sea easing. Long period southwest swell rising to 5 metres. Fair visibility in morning showers. Monday for Kaipara, variable 10 knots, becoming westerly 15 knots later, heavy southwest swell easing. Raglan today, southwest 30 knots, easing to 20 knots in the evening, rough sea easing, long period southwest swell rising to 5 metres, fair visibility in morning showers. And tomorrow for Raglan, westerly 15 knots, heavy southwest swell easing. There's a gale warning in force today for Stevens. Westerly 40 knots, easing to southwest 25 knots east of Farewell Spit to Hawera this morning, and becoming southwest 30 knots, but 15 knots in the east in the afternoon, then easing to southwest 20 knots, but variable 10 knots in the east in the evening. Very rough sea easing. West of Hawera to Farewell Spit, very long period southwest swell rising to 6 metres. Elsewhere, westerly swell 2 metres, with poor visibility in morning showers. Monday for Stevens, variable 10 knots, but southwest 20 knots west of Farewell Spit to Hawera, and becoming westerly 30 knots everywhere early, becoming northwest 30 knots, but westerly 20 knots west of Farewell Spit to Hawera later. Sea rough at times, with a moderate westerly swell. Now to Cook today, northwest 25 knots, turning southwest 25 knots this morning, then easing to variable 10 knots in the evening, rough sea easing, southerly swell rising to 3 metres, poor visibility in morning showers. Tomorrow for Cook, variable 10 knots, becoming northwest 30 knots early, sea becoming rough, moderate southerly swell dying out. A gale warning enforced today also for Castle Point. Northwest 25 knots, but 35 knots south of Castle Point. Changing southwest 35 knots everywhere early this morning and easing to southwest 20 knots in the evening. Sea becoming very rough everywhere for a time. Long period southwest swell rising to 5 metres. Poor visibility in morning showers and possible thunderstorms before dawn. Monday for Castle Point, southwest 15 knots, turning to northwest 20 knots early, heavy southwest swell easing. Portland, a gale warning enforced today. Northwest 20 knots, but 30 knots north of East Cape, becoming southwest 35 knots everywhere this morning and easing to southwest 25 knots in the north in the afternoon, becoming southwest 25 knots everywhere in the evening. Sea becoming very rough for a time. Long period southwest swell rising to 5 metres, northerly swell 1 metre dying out. Poor visibility in morning showers. And tomorrow for Portland, north of East Cape, southwest 25 knots. Elsewhere, southwest 25 knots becoming northwest 15 knots early and then becoming variable 10 knots later. Rough sea easing in the south, heavy southerly swell but moderate southwest swell north of East Cape. Today, Sunday, a gale warning in force for Able, westerly 25 knots, rising to southwest 35 knots this morning and easing to 25 knots late morning, then easing to 15 knots in the afternoon, becoming variable 10 knots in the evening, sea becoming very rough for a time. Monday for Able, north of separation point, variable 10 knots, becoming westerly 25 knots early. Elsewhere, variable 10 knots, becoming northwest 15 knots for a time, and the sea becoming rough in the north. Grey, a gale warning force for you also today, southwest 40 knots, easing to 25 knots in the afternoon, then easing to 15 knots in the evening. Very rough sea, easing, very long period southwest swell rising to 8 metres for a time, poor visibility in morning rain. And tomorrow for Grey, south of Cape Foulwind, southwest 20 knots, easing to variable 10 knots early, and then becoming northwest 25 knots later. Elsewhere, southwest 20 knots, turning to northwest 15 knots later, sea becoming rough for a time, heavy southwest swell easing. And a gale warning enforced today for Milford, southwest 40 knots, easing to 30 knots this morning, then easing to 20 knots in the afternoon, turning northwest 20 knots in the evening. Very rough sea easing, very long period southwest swell rising to 9 metres for a time, with fair visibility in morning and evening showers. Monday for Milford, northerly 25 knots, becoming southwest 25 knots later, sea rough, heavy westerly swell. To Pusiger today, a storm warning in force, southwest 40 knots but 50 knots south of West Cape, easing to 20 knots but 30 knots in the south this morning, becoming northwest 40 knots but 30 knots in the north in the evening. High sea in the south, easing, very long period southwest swell rising to 10 metres for a time, with poor visibility in morning and evening showers. Monday for Pusiger, northerly 30 knots, but northwest 40 knots south of West Cape, becoming westerly 25 knots, but 35 knots in the south early, and becoming westerly 25 knots everywhere later. Very rough sea in the south, easing, heavy westerly swell. A gale warning in force for Fovo today. Southwest 45 knots, easing to 25 knots, but 35 knots east of Slope Point to Shelter Point this morning, becoming westerly 25 knots everywhere in the afternoon. High sea easing, very long period southwest swell rising to 9 metres for a time. Fair visibility in morning showers. Tomorrow for Fovo, northwest 20 knots, rising to westerly 30 knots early, sea becoming rough, heavy southwest swell easing. A gale warning in force for Chalmers today. Southwest 35 knots, rising to 45 knots for a time this morning. Southwest easing to 25 knots in the afternoon and becoming variable 10 knots in the evening. Sea becoming high for a time. Long period southwest swell rising to 7 metres offshore for a time. Poor visibility in morning showers. Possible squally thunderstorms before dawn. And tomorrow for Chalmers, variable 10 knots, becoming northerly 20 knots early and then becoming southwest 25 knots later. Sea becoming rough, heavy southwest swell easing. Rangi Tata, a gale warning in force for you today, Sunday. Southwest 35 knots, easing to 25 knots in the afternoon and becoming variable 10 knots in the evening. Very rough sea, easing. Long period southwest swell rising to 6 metres offshore for a time. Monday for Rangitata, variable 10 knots, becoming northerly 15 knots early and then becoming westerly 25 knots later. Sea becoming rough, moderate southerly swell easing. And a gale warning in force also today for Conway, southwest 35 knots, easing to 25 knots inshore this morning and becoming southwest 25 knots everywhere this afternoon, becoming variable 10 knots in the evening. Very rough sea easing, long period southwest swell rising to 6 metres offshore for a time, with poor visibility and rain before dawn with possible thunderstorms. Tomorrow for Conway, variable 10 knots, becoming northerly 15 knots for a time, moderate southerly swell easing. And for the Chatham Islands today, northerly 25 knots, changing southwest 30 knots late this morning, sea rough. Long period southwest swell rising to 5 metres. Poor visibility and showers easing in the afternoon. And Monday for the Chatham Islands, southerly 30 knots, easing to southwest 20 knots early and then to variable 10 knots late. Rough sea easing, heavy southwest swell. That is your coastal forecast. 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Be careful if it gets a bit choppy and large out there today. I want you to have a good Sunday. 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It's 4:15 and, of course, RNZ National is funded through New Zealand On Air. Peter McIlwain here with you on the All Night Program right through until 6 a.m. As I mentioned, we have Hymns on Sunday with Robin Jackery on the way. But now, a fresh take on classic Māori show bands. The modern Māori quartet croon a mixture of modern day and classic songs in te reo and English, and from their album That's Us, which was released in 2017, this is Haere Rā.

0: Does he sound a little familiar? Well, that's probably because he's the son of musician Paul Simon. That was Harper Simon off his first album in 2010. And the track was Wishes and Stars. 21 past four, just a quick reminder, after a six this morning, Sarah Bradley presents Sunday Storytime. Entertaining stories for the young, young at heart. Well, it's 22 past four now, time for today's edition of Hymns on Sunday.
1: Ata Māori e, ko Robin Jackery toku ingoa. Welcome to Hymns on Sunday. We're celebrating Te Wiki o Te Reo Māori, Māori Language Week, and we have a great selection of hymns. Here's a hymn of blessing from Hatea Kapahaka to start things off. Te Tero Mai e Te Atua.

Hātea ka paha ka sing, titiro mai e te atua. God, look at this gathering so that you may hear the song of praise. And we'll hear another himine from Hātea ka paha ka a bit later. Wairua Tapu is a hymn to the Holy Spirit written by Ngāpō Wehi. It's become a firm fixture in the repertoire of the New Zealand Youth Choir, and this next recording is sung by the 2003 choir.

The 2003 New Zealand Youth Choir there with Wairua Tapu. Another choir of young voices now, this one's from Otago Girls High School. They're singing Tama Naku Marie. Nobody's sure who wrote the words or the music for this hymn. It's often sung at funerals and commemorative services, and it was adopted as a troop song by the Māori Battalion serving with the New Zealand Forces in the Second World War.

Tama Naku Marie, sung there by a choir from Otago Girls High School. Here's our second hymn from Hatea Kapahaka, and this hymn references words from John chapter 21, verse 16. Here's Toku Wairua Oho Mai.

Toku Wairua Oho Mai. The tune we heard was St. Bees by John Dykes. Next, we have a beautiful setting of the Lord's Prayer in Te Reo Māori.

The choir of St Paul's Cathedral in Wellington, directed by Michael Stewart and accompanied by organist Richard Appley. And that session of the Lord's Prayer was by Hui Abiti and Anglican Archbishop Brown Touré. You're listening to Hymns on Sunday. You can find a list of today's hymns and the words on our webpage at rnz.co.nz. Along with Māori Language Week, we're marking World Peace Day in Hymns on Sunday. The day was established back in 1981 by the United Nations, and it's observed around the world on the 21st of September. This year's theme is Invest in Peace for Everyone, Everywhere, Every Day. Here's a simple and very evocative setting of the words Dona Nobis Pacem, Grant Us Peace.

Dona Nobis Pacem, grant us peace. Elizabeth Von Trapp sang all the parts there, thanks to some recording studio magic. You might recognise the name Von Trapp from that classic movie, The Sound of Music. Elizabeth Von Trapp is the daughter of Werner, one of the children portrayed in the film. Our next peace-themed hymn is the well-known Prayer of St. Francis, Make Me a Channel of Your Peace. It's sung here by the choir of Westminster Abbey.

The Prayer of St. Francis, or Make Me a Channel of Your Peace. South African songwriter Sebastian Temple adapted the words of the prayer and set them to music in the 1960s. American Episcopal priest Carl Dorr wrote O Day of Peace, especially for the 1982 edition of the Episcopal hymnal, and he set the words to a tune I think you might recognise after just the first few notes.

Carl Dawes' hymn, O Day of Peace, was sung by the choir of All Saints Episcopal Church, Beverly Hills. And the tune there was Jerusalem by Hubert Parry. And despite that very final sounding last chord, we do have one more song, and it's a benediction. Go forth into the world in peace. The words are from the Book of Common Prayer, and they've been set to music by English composer John Rutter.

0: John Rutter's setting of Go Forth Into the World in Peace. The performers there were Polyphony and the City of London Symphonia, conducted by Stephen Layton. And that's all from Hymns on Sunday for this week. Thanks for your company today, and I hope you enjoyed the hymns. Thanks to studio operator Steve Burridge. I'm Robin Jackery. Join me again next time. Mā te wā.
1: Thank you, Robin. And if you would like to listen to that program again or any of the previous episodes, you'll find the audio on the Hymns on Sunday page on our website. That's rnz.co.nz. Another reading after five. It's a short story by Pip Adam from her collection Everything We Hoped For. It's called Everything, in which Hope wishes she was still with her friend Molly's brother, Alex. Nine away from the latest news at 5 o'clock. Getting us there, this is a U2 song, but a version by New Zealand's most acclaimed and prolific te reo singer and accomplished composer, Whirimako Black. It's Love is Blindness,

It's from her 2011 album, The Late Night Plays, Whirimako Black, who aspires to see the fruition of her waiata being accessed on the international market and bringing a heightened awareness to the status of Māori and the Māori language worldwide. It is now 4 minutes away from the latest in RNZ News, Sport and Weather, on the hour at five. And coming away next hour, apart from a couple of features, including that short story and also an excerpt from Culture 101, I will have a look at today in history, but before that, a random overnight fact. Now, getting us to the news this morning, an instrumental from 1941 from the American big band musician, arranger, composer and band leader in the swing era, Glenn Miller. And this one features a trumpet solo by Bobby Hackett, String of Pearls.

0: RNZ News at 5. Ngā mihi o te ata, I'm Peter McElwain. The retirement village sector says the government should be following Australia's lead, not moving in the opposite direction. A leaked document has found National would require villagers to repay former residents within 9 months of leaving rather than 12 and pay 10% of the amount owed within 4 weeks if re-elected. Retirement Villages Association Executive Director Michelle Palmer says the state of Victoria changed the deadline from 6 to 12 months in May. She says a shorter deadline could have unintended consequences for residents, with villagers being forced to hold capital aside for repayments rather than investing in facilities. Auckland's mayor says common sense has prevailed as thousands of buildings across the country no longer require earthquake strengthening. As Kay Albert reports, the earthquake-prone building amendment bill has passed in Parliament to the relief of many building owners.
1: Within a matter of days, the earthquake-prone building system will no longer apply in Auckland, the Chatham Islands and the low seismic zone in the Upper North Island. The Building and Construction Minister, Simon Watts, says the reforms will now focus on buildings located in the areas with the greatest earthquake risk. Auckland Mayor Wayne Brown says building owners in his region were being hit with ridiculous seismic costs under the previous scheme. He says despite Auckland being low risk, the system became a big earner for consultants and building managers.
0: Whanganui Hospital's emergency department has treated almost seven times the number of people it was built for over the week beginning September the 2nd. Health New Zealand says over the course of that week, it reached 680% capacity. On one particular day, the 15-bed ED had about 50 patients in the department at once. Te Whatu Ora says it's recently hired four nurses and a physiotherapist to ease the workload. One nurses' organisation delegate told RNZ it's been an incredibly stressful time and she often carries the worry home with her. New figures from Customs show the number of meth pipes and cannabis bongs importers are trying to bring into the country has soared to record heights. That's despite a decade-old law making it illegal to import or sell drug utensils. Customs Northern Inspections Manager Jared Nicholson says just under 40,000 drug utensils were seized at the border in the first 7 months of this year. That's more than the 37,000 seized during all of last year and 25 times more than the total seized in 2024. Mr. Nicholson says Customs won't hesitate to prosecute those behind commercial-scale imports of bongs and meth pipes. The Prime Ministers of Denmark and Greenland have welcomed a deal with the United States that Donald Trump says will give America permanent control over security in the semi-autonomous Arctic Territory. Mette Frederiksen and Jens Frederik Nielsen said it strengthened their common security in the Arctic and the North Atlantic. The BBC's Adrian Murray reports.
2: While President Trump said the US would be granted permanent control over security, his social media post does not mention any territory changing hands. That was a red line for Denmark and Greenland, and Frederiksen stated the agreement recognises the sovereignty and territorial integrity of the Danish kingdom. No text of the agreement has been released, therefore it's not yet clear what concessions or sweeteners have been agreed.
0: In sport to rugby league, and it's do or die for the Warriors and Newcastle Knights in today's NRL semi-final at Auckland's Eden Park, with the winner heading to a preliminary final and the loser finishing up for the season. With the game sold out for a capacity crowd of 48,500, it will be the biggest home game in the Warriors' history. Kickoff is at 6:05 this evening. Meanwhile, the Sydney Roosters demolished the Cronulla Sharks 46-10 in their NRL semi-final last night. And the Black Ferns are playing Scotland in Edinburgh this morning. New Zealand leads Scotland 38-14 at half-time. That's the news.
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3: Eyewitness remembers how the PSA virus wiped out a whole breed of golden kiwi fruit in 2010. And permaculture represents a new way of life for the Rhine family. 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
5: 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Here's the weather. RNZ National Weather.
0: Yes, the latest forecast through now from Met Service, valid to midnight tonight. Northland to Waitomo, scattered showers, clearing to fine early afternoon. Coromandel Peninsula, Bay of Plenty, Taupō, also Gisborne and Hawke's Bay. Isolated showers, clearing to fine this morning. For Taranaki to Horowhenua, Kapiti Coast, including Taumarunui and Taihape, increasing fine spells but isolated showers until late afternoon. Wellington and Wairarapa, also Marlborough and Nelson. Scattered showers, some heavy with thunderstorms possible about the Wairarapa coast, clearing to fine this morning. Buller to Westland, mainly fine with isolated showers north of Greymouth, clearing by evening. Canterbury fine also apart from early rain north of Cheviot. Otago, Southland and Fiordland, scattered showers with snow to 500 metres, contracting to Southland, Clutha and Fiordland this morning, then clearing Clutha and Southland this afternoon. Gale westerlies in Southland, Clutha and Fiordland easing this morning. For the Chatham Islands today, occasional rain, possibly heavy, but clearing this afternoon. Now we have the mountains forecast for you from Met Service. We should have, it appears on my screen here. There we go, it's coming through now. And we start with the North Island, Rokumara to Kaimanawa Forest Park, partly cloudy with isolated showers clearing to fine this morning. The remainder of the North Island, showers with snow to 1,000 metres before dawn, and the showers becoming isolated this morning, then clearing in the evening. Gale westerly winds with severe gale about the tops, easing this evening. The freezing level about 2,500 metres, lowering to 1,300 metres this morning and rising to 3,000 metres in the west and 1,600 metres in the east tonight. Tomorrow's outlook is for a mostly cloudy day in the mountains with a few showers, but mainly fine about Te Uruwera and Rokumara Forest Park. Westerly wind rising to gale in the south and the freezing level rising above 3,000 metres. Tuesday's outlook is for showers turning to rain for a time in the morning or afternoon, then clearing for most in the evening. Westerly winds, gale in exposed places and turning southwesterly in the afternoon. The freezing level lowering to 1,600 metres. The outlook for Wednesday, showers spreading north and turning to snow in the afternoon, then clearing later. Southerly winds, gale at times at the freezing level 1,500 metres, lowering to 1,000 metres. Now to the South Island and the Kaikoura Ranges, early showers clearing to fine, Kahurangi, Paparoa and Nelson Lakes National Parks. Showers becoming isolated this morning, then clearing in the evening with snow to 1,000 metres early. Arthur's Pass to Mount Aspiring National Parks, fine. Fiordland National Park, a few showers falling as snow above 500 metres this morning. Gale westerly wind, severe in exposed places and easing this afternoon. The freezing level 900 metres, lifting to 3,100 metres this evening. Monday's outlook is for showers in the west and south. The showers turn to rain in the afternoon, possibly heavy, and falling as snow in Fiordland, mainly fine elsewhere. Strong to gale westerly winds, severe gale in exposed places, the freezing level 3,300 metres, sloping to 2,500 metres in the south, and lowering to 2,500 metres, but 1,000 metres in the south later. The outlook Tuesday, periods of rain or showers falling as snow to 1,000 metres. Snow showers in Fiordland, some heavy. Strong to gale southwesterly winds, the freezing level 2,000 metres in the north at first, otherwise about 1,000 metres, lowering to 600 metres in the south later. And the outlook for Wednesday, isolated showers possibly falling as snow and contracting to Fiordland later and becoming fine elsewhere. Southwesterly winds, gale at times about the Kaikouras. The freezing level 1,000 metres, but 600 metres in the south, rising to 1,200 metres everywhere. And just a quick visit to our main centres now. Met Service advice, Tamaki Makaurau, Auckland, will expect showers to ease this morning, then clearing by evening, but cloudy periods remaining. Southwesterlies becoming strong and gusty this morning, then easing early evening. The high 16. Tauranga, a few showers clearing to fine this morning and strong southwesterlies developing in the morning before easing in the evening. 17 for you. Kirikiriroa, Hamilton. Showers clearing late this morning as fine spells increase. Westerlies become strong in the morning then ease in the afternoon and expected high of around 15. Te Whanganui, Atara, Wellington. Early morning showers possibly heavy about the eastern hills, then clearing to fine. Strong northwesterlies changing southwesterly before dawn with gusts of 80k in exposed places, then easing in the evening at 14 today. Otautahi Christchurch showers, possibly thundery with hail about Banks Peninsula. Clearing to fine early this morning with southwesterlies, strong and exposed places, 14 for you also. And Otapoti Dunedin showers, possibly heavy with snow to 500 metres. Easing this morning, then clearing in the afternoon as fine spells increase. And strong westerlies gusting 90k in the morning, dying out in the evening, a top of 13. Just before 5:30, I will have the regional forecast for you. It's now 10 past 5, and you're listening to the all-night programme on RNZ National. At 6, Sarah Bradley will have the news, followed by Sunday Storytime. On the way at about 20 to 6 this hour on the all-night programme, Ashley Turner and Lissy Turner on Designing the World of Mum, I'm Alien Pregnant. Now for you, a short story by Pip Adam from her collection, Everything We Hoped For. Here's Alison Harper with Everything.
6: How's Alex? Hope said. She and Molly were sitting in a cafe by the river in early autumn. Molly sighed, looked out the window and said nothing. What? Hope said. Hope was Molly's friend, and Alex was Molly's brother. How's Alex? Molly shook her head and smiled. What? Hope looked as surprised as she could. Hope was married the first time she met Alex. He and Molly had been on the street, tired from shopping. Let's have coffee with Hope, Molly said. They were like a house on fire. Molly didn't miss it. 3 months after Hope's husband left, Molly suggested afternoon tea. It was a warm day. Hope arrived first. Molly and Alex arrived together. That was a year ago. What? Hope asked again. I did everything I could, Molly said. He liked the artist, said Hope. He liked the artist, Molly mocked. He liked you. Hope felt surprised for real. Don't blame me or the artist. You two did it. Molly pointed from Hope to an imaginary Alex. You said, I'm just not ready for a relationship at the moment. And he sat there nodding. That wasn't the last thing they'd said, surely. They'd gone for a walk after that. Hope had thought it went well. Then 2 weeks later, Alex started going out with the artist. I just thought he didn't like me, said Hope. And that, said Molly, is what chokes it before it starts. You think he doesn't like you, then he thinks you don't like him, then before you know it, he's going out with the artist, who's as dull as ditch water, and you're alone asking me, how's Alex? He doesn't like the artist, Hope said. He loves the artist, Molly said. He's happy. That's not my point. It all worked out fine then, Hope offered. Molly said nothing for a moment, hoping it would sink in. How they'd both be much happier if they'd just said what they felt and not been so worried about things working out fine. Then she asked how work was. Work's work, you know, said Hope. What about you? Molly said the wedding would be in January. She would be baptised in December and Ned would marry her in January. I'll grow my hair, said Molly. Summer wedding, said Hope. Hope returned the wedding invitation with and partner struck out. Molly counselled bringing someone. Anyone? Hope said. Molly saw her dilemma. They met for an early dinner in spring and ate hot noodle soup. As Molly put on her jacket, she said she had to meet her fiancé. Hope said, that sounds flash, and they laughed. Hope walked home along the river like an actor in an 80s music video for a new wave song about leaving. The sun had no heat in it, and the ducks made her cold. Molly lived by the beach and swam most days. She said dinner would be around 7, but Hope could come any time after work. Alex and his artist were coming too. I'll see you after work, Hope said. At work, things went badly. The salon was busy. A woman handed Hope a page ripped from Hustler magazine. Hope folded it so only the head of the woman was showing, not the motorcycles or her breasts. The woman wanted to be blonde. Hope had 3 clients waiting, all with wet hair. An hour later, the colourist whispered something about very hot and metallic dye. They rinsed the woman's hair, and it came out in Hustler blonde jelly clumps, which blocked the plug hole in the basin. Hope told the colourist to put a conditioning treatment on the woman's hair for 15 minutes, then walked through the mall to the staff toilet and threw up and prayed, God, if you get me out of this one, I'll do anything. Anything. When she got back to the salon, the woman's boyfriend was there. He was huge and wearing a gang patch. For some reason, Hope said, it hasn't taken. We'll need to do the colour again. We won't charge you for it. She would get herself out of it. By 6 o'clock, everyone had left the salon except the woman, her boyfriend, and Hope. He swiveled oversized in a chair reading Woman's Day to them both. By 7 o'clock, Hope had put up what was left of the woman's hair like a southern belle, and she and her boyfriend left smiling. That's why it was late and dark when Hope got to Molly's house. She walked across the lawn in the noise of the coast under a full moon in a clear sky and knocked on the glass of the French doors. Molly shouted, "Come in!" and opened the door. Alex's girlfriend was at a yoga retreat and Molly's fiancé had been called into work. That sounds flash, Hope said. Make yourself at home, Molly said. As Hope entered the lounge, walled with books and art, Alex stood up. She took a seat as far away from him as possible in the small, dully lit room. I'm just finishing dinner, Molly said as she walked back to the kitchen. We waited for you, Alex said, not in a cruel way. For God's sake, Sasha, take a coat, Molly shouted from the kitchen. They stood as in a queue, and Alex's hand touched Hope's arm as he took her coat. She'll wear it all night otherwise, Molly carried fresh bread into the room, so she can make a quick getaway. Can you grab the pasta, Sasha? Molly said grace. Isn't this dreadful? Alex asked Hope, nodding at Molly to indicate he meant the praying. Molly hit him playfully with her eyes still closed and head still down. Don't you think this is dreadful? Alex said. You're the one breaking bread, Hope said. Converted for a man, Alex said. Jesus, Hope said. Alex didn't mean Jesus. She won't watch Almodovar anymore, he said. Probably for the best, Hope said, and they all laughed. Dig in, Molly said. Hope told them about the jelly clumps and the gang patch and the pornographic picture and said, I prayed. No atheists in foxholes, Alex said. They laughed like they used to laugh together before the engagement and the afternoon tea. When the meal was finished, they drank, still sitting at the dining table and shouted about politics. God will look after it, Molly said. You don't really believe that, do you? Alex said. God will look after it one way or the other, Molly said. And for now, I'm acting as if I believe that. Hope, tell her how stupid that sounds, Alex said. Hope agreed, perhaps because of the wine, that it did sound stupid. No stupider than sitting here shouting about it, Molly said, and it was made light of again. They tiptoed at it all night. The wedding, the conversion for the wedding, what she was wearing to the wedding. Just for the sport of it, an exercise in wit sharpening, like some contest of the privileged classes. No one was trying to change anyone else's mind. Not really. Alex looked at his watch and something broke a little. When does she get back? Said Hope, so no one thought she wanted it fixed. Tomorrow, said Alex, later in the afternoon. Molly began to clear the table. What's that supposed to mean? Alex said. What? Said Molly. Hope stood and took Alex's plate. How close is the retreat? About an hour's drive, Alex said. She called a bus. I'll pick her up later in the afternoon. Tomorrow. Hope nodded and looked at her watch to reaffirm that it didn't matter to her. Molly returned with a new bottle of wine. Hope looked at Alex and Alex looked at Hope like actors in a Mexican standoff. Molly said, Good grief, come and have some more wine. Everything's not everything. It's just a glass of wine. Alex and Hope laughed. Oh, for goodness sake, Molly walked unsteadily into the lounge. You never do anything, either of you. You always think everything's everything. She struggled with the corkscrew, then handed it to Alex. You're always like, oh, I better sit here in complete stasis until I find out if it's everything. Oh, there it goes. It wasn't. Alex poured the wine. I'm glad religion is giving you such clarity and articulation, he said. Molly threw a cushion at him and they laughed. Hope leaned in the doorway and watched them. Stop looking poignant and have a drink, Molly said. They drank and talked. Molly said she believed she was doing the right thing. Alex and Hope said they supported her fully. Molly cried a little and Hope hugged her. Hope said, slurring a little, If you do this, you can be sure of your afterlife. Alex wasn't sure how saying that helped. Hope said, On the upside. Molly nodded and drank more wine. Alex put on some music and they talked some more and laughed some more and forgot about everything. The wine ran out and the music stopped and they sat in silence for a while. Molly made a snuffling noise, curled up beside Alex on the couch. Hope said, Is she faking? Alex poked Molly. She repositioned herself and stayed asleep. She's faking, Hope said. Molly! Molly stayed asleep. Don't wake her up, Alex said. She's not asleep. Hope stood up to shake Molly. Alex caught Hope's arm and said, Don't wake her up. The house was quiet. We could go somewhere, Alex said. A key turned in the lock and the door opened. Alex let Hope's arm go. Molly stirred and woke. Ned came into the lounge and said, Hi, Alex. Hope. He kissed Molly on the head and she stretched. Does anyone want a coffee? Ned took off his coat. I'll help. Hope followed him into the kitchen where he sat on a stool and she made coffee.

0: Molly said, "Oh, Hope, he stay." "No," Hope said. Molly saw Hope to the door and they hugged. Hope stood back and wiped her eyes as if she was tired and looked at the wall behind Molly. "You too," Molly said. As Hope drove home, she thought maybe Molly had said, "You too," like it was Alex as well, or "You too," like she was telling Hope where to go to make everything all right. But it was late now and none of it made any sense.
1: That was Alison Harper with Everything by Pip Adam from her collection of short stories, Everything We Hope For, published by Victoria University Press. It was engineered by Andrew Collins and produced by Prue Langbein for RNZ National. 23 past five now on the All Night programme. And good morning, Jimmy. Thanks for your text saying enjoying the show. Yes, big day indeed for the Waz, Auckland and New Zealand today. Go the Waz, and also notice the Black Ferns leading Scotland 59-14 last time I took a squiz, that game being played in Edinburgh this morning. Time for a random overnight fact now, and back in the days of the Anglo-Saxons, September used to be called Gerst Monath, which translates into Barley Month. It was given this name because it was the time of year that the barley crop was harvested, and it was a special time as they brewed a popular drink out of it, and I have a pretty good idea what that drink might be. Something that assists cheer, maybe? Right, I've got Today in History on the way after this one from Dick Runger.

It's called Blue Blue Heart, and it's from Vic Runger's 2005 album Birds, which featured Neil Finn on piano and Ricky Gooch of Trinity Roots fame on the drums. 27 past five now. No mai haere mai. Welcome to Sunday, September 20th, and Today in History. Going back to 1893, firstly, when Charles de Geer and his brother road-tested the first American-made gasoline-powered automobile. To 1920 in the Irish War of Independence, British police, known as Black and Tans, burnt the town of Balbriggan and killed two local men in revenge for an IRA assassination. 1946, the first Cannes Film Festival was held, having been delayed for 7 years due to World War II. In 1967, the Cunard liner Queen Elizabeth II was launched in Clydebank, Scotland. Today, in 1973, Billie Jean King defeated Bobby Riggs in the Battle of the Sexes tennis match at the Houston Astrodome. In 1988, Margaret Thatcher, the Iron Lady, delivered the Bruges speech, in which she articulated her opposition to further European integration. In the year 2000, the United Kingdom's MI6 Secret Intelligence Service building was attacked by individuals using a Russian-built RPG-22 anti-tank missile. In 2011, the United States military ended its Don't Ask, Don't Tell policy, allowing gay men and women to serve openly for the first time. And in 2019, on this day, roughly 4 million people, mostly students, demonstrated across the world to address climate change. 16-year-old Greta Thunberg from Sweden led the demonstration in New York City. Famous birthdays today: English actor Kenneth Moore, born today in 1914, died 1982. The Spanish actor Fernando Rey in 1917, and he died in 1994. English saxophonist clarinet player and composer John Dankworth, married to Cleo Lane, born today in 1927. Italian actress Sophia Loren in 1934. The American novelist and short story writer George R. R. Martin, responsible for Game of Thrones, born today 1948, and American actor Gary Cole, 1956. An early New Zealand nurse by the name of Ellen Doherty, born today in 1844. Actor Jonathan Hardy in 1940. Cricketer Stephen Bock in 1951. The former All Black captain Todd Blackadder, born this day in 1971. Musician of Thompson Twins fame, Alana Curry, born on this day in 1957. Actor, director and writer Michael Hurst, 1957 as well. Solo sailor Laura Decker, 1995. And rugby league player Isaiah Papali'i in 1998. Today in history, the 20th of September. Have a marvellous day. It's 5:30 now. I'll have the regional forecast for you after this version of a Lennon and McCartney song. It's by Neil Diamond and it's Blackbird. It's from his 2010 album Dreams.

began his career in the early 60s and is still going strong. Neil Diamond. Nice version, that, of Blackbird. 27 to 6 on the All Night programme. This is RNZ National, funded through New Zealand On Air. 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And a front spreads up the North Island today, and a new front is moving northeast and gradually affects the South Island on Monday. Northland, Auckland, Coromandel Peninsula today. Showers easing this morning, then clearing by evening, but cloudy periods remaining. Southwesterly, strong in exposed places, easing early evening. Waikato, Waitomo, Tongarenui and Taupō. Showers easing this morning, then clearing to fine this afternoon. Southwesterlies becoming strong for a time, morning and afternoon. Bay of Plenty, Rotorua, Gisborne, Hawke's Bay and Wairarapa, including the Tararua district. A few showers, possibly thundery and heavy, with small hail along the Wairarapa coast before dawn and clearing to fine this morning. Southwesterlies in Bay of Plenty and Rotorua becoming strong in exposed places this morning, easing in the evening. Northwesterlies in Gisborne turning strong southwesterly this morning before easing in the evening. Strong westerlies in Hawke's Bay and Wairarapa with gusts to 100k south of Waipawa until mid-morning. Taranaki, Whanganui, Manawatu and Taihape. Showers becoming isolated this morning as fine spells develop, then clearing in the afternoon or early evening. Snow flurries about the Desert Road summit for a time early this morning and strong westerlies until evening in Taranaki, but turning lighter southerly elsewhere this morning. Horowhenua, Kapiti Coast and Wellington, early morning showers, possibly heavy, clearing to fine, and strong westerlies about Horowhenua, Kapiti Coast, turning lighter southerly this morning. Strong southwesterlies in Wellington with gusts of 80k in exposed places, easing in the evening. For Nelson, Marlborough, Canterbury, fine in Canterbury with showers about Nelson and Marlborough, some heavy, becoming isolated and contracting to the western Nelson Ranges this morning, becoming fine elsewhere. Showers clearing the west this evening. Southwesterly, strong in exposed parts of Nelson and Canterbury until evening and gusting 90k west of Motueka. Buller, Grey and Westland, showers clearing to mainly fine in Grey and Westland this morning and Buller this afternoon. Southwesterly, strong in exposed places until evening. Otago, Southland and Fiordland, showers, possibly heavy, with snow to 500 metres, clearing this afternoon as fine spells increase. Strong southwesterlies, gale about the coast and gusting 100k in Dunedin, Southland and Clutha this morning, turning lighter northwesterly in the evening. The Chatham Islands today, occasional rain, possibly heavy, clearing in the afternoon, and strong northerlies turning strong southwesterly around midday. The outlook for Aotearoa New Zealand until midnight tomorrow. The North Island, mostly cloudy in the west with a few showers, mainly fine elsewhere. The South Island, isolated showers in the south and west, turning to rain later with snow to 500 metres in the south. Mainly fine in the north and east, and then scattered evening rain in South Canterbury. Rerekohu, the Chatham Islands, isolated showers, strong southwesterlies easing and turning northwesterly later. More news and weather on the hour at 6 with Sarah Bradley. That'll be followed by Sunday Storytime, and Jim Moore is back after 8 with Sunday Morning. It is now 23 to 6, and getting us to our final feature this morning. This is an American musician. She's an indie folk musician out of Louisville, Kentucky, the home of Muhammad Ali. It's Joan Shelley and The Fading.

0: Joan Shelley and The Fading, as it's fading. 21 to 6 on the All Night programme. Now, production designer Ashley Turner and costume, hair and makeup designer Lissy Turner are the pair who built the world of Mum, I'm Alien Pregnant, the local body horror comedy now in cinemas. They set the film in what they described internally as aspirational Invercargill, a deliberately familiar semi-rural New Zealand brick and tile apartment that makes the alien elements land harder when they arrive. Ashley and Lizzie join Culture 101 to talk about building the contrast between the mundane and the outlandish, and why every costume had to be made in multiple copies.
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2: Welcome to Culture 101. How was Sundance?
3: I guess the best way that I can describe Sundance as an overall as well, because my experience was one of a part of our entire team. We were so well received and so welcomed in such a crazy environment as well. And it was the last Sundance being held at that particular location as well.
2: Of course, it's moving. Yeah.
3: Yeah. And so there was this sort of fever pitch.
2: Yeah.
3: Energy about it as well. And Utah at the time as well was going through a terrible drought, so the snow season was really quiet. So a lot more people kind of felt like they were there to be a part of something. It wasn't just part of the snow season and Sundance.
2: Yeah.
3: We took the hero of our film, and I won't give too much away, for a little joyride in a pushchair on the main street. And the mounted police on their horses saw said little visitor, and photo ops were had. And it blew up on social media. Everyone was just like, oh my God, did you see what these guys did in Sundance with this thing and the horses and the mounted cops? And these
2: great cops,
3: and they're no joke.
2: Yeah,
3: man.
2: They're serious.
3: They're serious.
2: Yeah.
3: So for them to take like a 5-minute photo op, you know, these 10 massive big horses, it was pretty hysterical.
2: And just a reminder, the film's called Mum, I'm Alien Pregnant, so you can guess what the hero may have been, who the hero may have been. I won't give too much away. Can I ask you, what were your reactions to this script, to this film, when you first read it, heard about it, and the premise?
4: So we had some insight into the premise, having made the short film that
2: Which is called Help, I'm Alien Pregnant.
4: Which was essentially its sort of calling card or proof of concept.
2: Yeah.
4: There was still a large degree of surprise and slack-jawed, oh my goodness, in the read. But its tenure as this sort of metaphor-peppered, surreal story that really kind of dug into the alienation of the process of having a child and going into losing control. Was really, it was totally galvanising for me. And it kind of opened a lot of opportunity for some pretty inventive design.
2: Yeah. Well, I mean, you've got this massive contrast in the film, which is, it's set in this very ordinary suburban house setting. The house itself is pretty cluttered and chaotic.
4: An apartment block. It's kind of brick and tile apartment block.
2: Small living space for Hannah Lynch and Yvette Parsons, who play mum and daughter. And then you have, contrasting with that, you've got the alien and the alien elements and this kind of outer world story. How do you build those two things to coexist?
4: We really dug into the kind of mundane normality of our imagined Fingerton was the name that we gave
3: aspirational Invercargill.
4: Yeah, slash Dargaville slash Levin. It was the quintessential kind of semi-rural backwater New Zealand town.
3: And they're familiar. It's like a familiar location to so many New Zealanders.
2: Yeah. The brick and tile apartment.
3: We've all got someone we know who's lived in a town like that, or we've lived there ourselves. So had to be instantly kind of recognisable in that way.
4: Our mission really was to kind of set that as the groundwork, which provided an immediate stark contrast to the strange, colourful, outlandish and weird apparitions that take place within the story between these characters.
2: And does the environment change as the story progresses in any way?
3: I guess with the introduction of the nest, that was a big environmental kind of shift for not just for the film itself, but for us as technicians as well.
2: Mm. I want to talk more about that. Mm, yeah.
4: I think that the nest event was preempted by because we were in this kind of very normie urban suburban environment until the beat where Boo and partner to be meet in a laundry underneath, and that was where I on purpose created this sort of gritty kind of darker environment and
2: very cold, isn't it? Yes. Down in the laundry.
4: Yeah, that's right.
2: Lissy, when it comes to costume and creating these two main characters, we're talking about the daughter being this sort of slacker. She's kind of a slob. I don't want to say a slob, but you know, she's a slob.
3: Yeah,
2: Still living with her mum. The mum is quite overbearing, very caring, you know, loving in that way. But how did you create those two characters in costuming and to set them apart?
3: Well, it was kind of tricky for lots of different reasons, but I love a challenge. I obviously aware with the script and having shot the proof of concept, we couldn't just sit back on one or two outfits. These costumes were all repeatable costumes. Every single costume you see in the film, there is more than one of, because of the number of elements that we had to shoot. So from being wet, covered in goo, to other things that happen in the film later on. So Mary's costume really needed to be fit for purpose for stunt performers as well as my leading performer. Body doubles, hand doubles, everything. So it wasn't just one person, one actor wearing that costume the entire film. We had an amazing stunt performer who did a lot of the really hairy stuff, who wore Mary's costume as well. So I talked with our amazing directors, the Thunderlips, about their vision and what they really wanted to see on her. And it was, she's grimy, she's in a hoodie, she's, you know, she's broken down. That worked for lots of different reasons because we needed to have that physical coverage.
2: Yeah.
3: But I was like...
2: And the hair as well,
3: and
2: right?
3: The hair,
2: like
3: the hair, so I designed the makeup as well. And I wanted her to feel grimy. So the hoodie could just be a hoodie, but I wanted it to have base elements of lived in. So my Ariane, my amazing key standby and myself, we spent hours breaking those costumes down, hand spray painting. And we also wanted to have her in like a band T-shirt, but we didn't have time to get clearance from like any of our bands or anything like that. And then my favorite band, who's part of the film, our amazing friends Dick Moves, they just didn't have enough T-shirts for me to be able to use for the movie
2: to wear down.
3: So so I ended up creating my own fake band, and so a little Easter egg that's on the front of Mary's hoodie is our made-up band called the Probes, which we used. Our cast and crew to help us come up with that name. So I ran a little sweepstakes.
2: Yeah.
3: And we came up with the Probes.
2: Back to the alien side of things.
4: Yeah.
2: This is a body horror film. It doesn't shy away from the alien aspect of things, but where's the line between costume, design, prosthetics? You know, there's the goo, the fluid, those sort of special effects, and I don't mean sort of post-special effects, I mean creating that
3: our
2: world.
3: Practical effects.
2: Yeah, practical effects.
4: Yeah. Yeah.
2: What point do you step in and out? Because like you say, there is a very practical element to the costumes, and to you are shooting a film here, so things have to be reworn or, you know, multiple takes.
3: Yeah.
2: How does that all happen?
3: I worked really closely with our prosthetics team and our makers in Wellington as well. And that was mostly because of my expertise, having done multiple projects like this. The producers and the directors wanted me to instruct in a way where we could actually save time, utilize our budget at the right point. You can often lead other departments to do their mahi, you know. They do their bit and then you get the product and then you just have to kind of R&D it and figure it out or whatever. But there was a lot of instruction around this actually has to physically work.
2: Mm.
3: This puppet, this piece, this, you know, unit actually has to do what we want it to do. So that was a real luxury for me because I don't often get to do that, you know. So I was so lucky to be able to go, well, hold on a second, guys. If we're doing this and we need him to do this, this is probably going to work out a little bit better if we do X, Y, Z,
2: yeah,
3: you know.
2: Yeah.
3: And because we didn't have those people on the ground with us in real time, because a lot of the time you're in a big production site, you can just go walk over to the special effects team, or you can just go walk over and have a chat, or, you know, you can, you'll accidentally walk into a meeting where someone's discovered a new thing that they needed to fix. But with our guys being away in Wellington, it made it a little bit harder. So there was a lot of Zooms, a lot of, you know, lots of pictures coming backwards and forwards, lots of notes.
4: We spent quite a lot of time in boardrooms,
3: yeah,
4: in extended Skype conversations,
3: Skype calls, yeah,
4: with Scale Studios in Wellington.
3: Yeah.
4: And I was up and down there a couple of times to just make sure,
3: yeah,
4: things were as we needed. So it was, there was a lot, it was a lot of,
2: back
4: a lot
2: forth
4: of backwards,
3: yeah,
4: and forwards on the detail,
3: mm,
4: of how the prosthetics were going to work,
3: mm,
4: how the mechanics of those were going to play out. And, you know, there were challenges in this film in that we had to manifest all of this in a real location,
3: yeah,
4: in quite a small apartment.
2: Yeah.
4: And that for me was one of the biggest challenges, well, for all of us,
3: yeah,
4: ultimately, but for me in the planning of how to do that, because if this was a studio with a film with the money of a fly or
3: yeah,
4: one of those other big body horror genres, we would have had the luxury to build sets,
2: yeah,
4: and
2: space,
4: and
3: yeah,
4: move walls,
3: yeah, and time,
4: control,
3: yeah, as well,
4: things,
3: yeah,
4: from underneath with et cetera, et cetera. So, yeah.
2: There's the laundry scene, which is the sort of first big turning point of,
4: yep,
2: the film, and then there's the birth scene, which is a whole other design,
3: mm,
2: that just becomes the sort of, I guess, the peak of that part of the film.
3: Yeah.
2: Ashley, how did you actually create the giant nest? What was the inspiration? What was it made out of? I was watching it going, what is this? What is this material? It's a, not to give too much away, but it is like a giant circular red pink,
3: mm,
2: nest,
4: yeah,
2: and the characters inside it.
4: Yeah, okay. Ooh. So the horror of it growing is completely overwhelming, but once she's subsumed by it and falls inside of it, we wanted it to be a sanctuary of sorts. So that kind of set the tone for,
3: mm,
4: the colour that we wanted it to be, to a degree. But I was informed largely by funguses and mushrooms, and ended up we settled on a basket fungus as the kind of superstructure of what this was going to be, which kind of suited the speed with which it grew. Like mushrooms literally, mm, pop up overnight.
3: Mm.
4: So it became...
3: So did that structure though too. When it had to get put into the room, it literally popped up overnight.
4: Yeah. We actually built two or three different scaled versions of it.
2: Oh, wow.
4: For its expansion,
3: mm,
4: into that space. But in answer to your question about what it was made from, it was essentially a multiply wired framed structure,
2: mm-hmm,
4: which was then encased with a combination of latex and polystyrene, and then chopped into sections so that we could actually get inside of it,
3: mm,
4: and film inside different parts of it.
2: Yeah.
4: And that had to be reassembled and
3: hand painted as well.
4: Yeah.
3: So we were lucky. We had such a great team on site with our art team, but my prosthetics team and makeup team was so invested in making this visual aspect,
2: yeah,
3: work for everyone.
4: Mm. We had a lot of fine tuning that we,
3: yeah,
4: had to do to that structure,
3: yeah,
4: once it arrived in Auckland.
2: Mm.
4: So the most of it was built down there, but there was a quite a lot of finessing.
3: Yeah, the airbrushing,
4: final details, little kind of spiky extrusions that came out of the top of it. The membranes were made from silicon and had to be because we had to cut our way into it.
2: And so
4: we had to have multiples of that for doing that.
2: I mean, it is a very visceral film and gross, but still manages to maintain the humour and the heart, which I think is lovely. And I just want to sort of mention the opening shot, which is Mary lying on the sun lounger, dipping a chip into Goody Goody Gumdrops ice cream, and it feels, from where it's shot, you are in the ice cream. And I just thought, oh, yeah, this is what we're
3: and
2: in for.
3: And the filthy nails.
2: Yes,
3: you know, we talked about that right in the beginning, like as a makeup designer, I was like, there is nothing worse for me than looking at the continuity of someone's fingernails in a movie and just not it being the money. Like, I was like, it's got to be good. It's got to be grimy and feel ick.
2: So specific, so the details.
4: Yeah.
2: And just finally, what has been the audience response to the film?
4: The screenings that I've been to have just been completely enraptured, really.
3: Yeah.
4: Like, just such a tangible hilarity and really embraced it. I think it's a tremendous achievement, actually, to have created something that's so outlandish, but also digs into some very human values.
3: Yeah.
4: And I just going back to the sort of tangible nature of it, I think one of the things that really helped the story was the amount of slime that we used. So much slime. But it's because there's so much of it, literally nobody gets through that film without getting covered in slime.
3: Literally.
4: Both crew and cast.
3: Yeah. I ran out of towels at one point.
4: Yeah.
3: It's like 250 costume towels, makeup towels.
2: Oh my gosh.
3: Yeah, yeah.
4: But I think the slime, from a narrative point of view, really helped as a common denominator that made, you know, literally you touch this thing and then you had these membranes that stretched out.
3: It's the connective tissue.
4: It was literally the connective tissue. Yeah. That's a good description. Yeah.
3: Yeah. I couldn't bring myself to watch the film when we had our cast and crew screening. It was just such a big thing for me to be in with the audience. So the first time I actually watched the film back to back was in Sundance with the opening audience.
2: Oh, wow.
3: And I hadn't prepared myself for the joy and hilarity that I felt in that room that night.
2: Mm.
3: And we had the subsequent screenings of 2,000 people and roaring laughter and clapping, and they got it. They really got the story.
2: Which you don't think about, right? When you're making the film, that's not what it is until it becomes a separate thing. It becomes its own thing as a finished product and out there for the external people to see, right?
3: So we were getting to the point with our Q&As that we were having to be ushered out because people were staying. They were not five or six people. We were talking the auditorium of viewers who were so just blown away and just wanted to know more. And for me, I feel like that's such an exciting thing as a filmmaker and as a technician to support amazing directors and producers, because it means that we've done a good job. It means that we're telling a story that is not just universal, that's just such a trope. We're telling a story about someone's body and they get it. The audiences get it, and they've had to have that lived experience in their own way themselves. We just happen to tell it in an absolutely batshit crazy way.
4: Yeah.
3: And for me, as a mother of six children and having been through birthing experiences like some of our producing partners and our directors' partners as well, I know what that's like.
2: You could really relate.
3: I know. So
4: Same.
3: Yeah.
4: In fact, I recall vividly my first meeting with the Thunderlips duo talking about what really pushed the buttons for me.
3: Yeah.
4: The first thing off the page was the humour in the dialogue.
3: Yeah.
4: That really hooked me. But I had to explain how our firstborn I was in the room for. It ended up going a little bit wobbly and happened in hospital. We lost yep. control, yeah. a little bit alienating.
3: Yeah.
4: But she was born, she was blue in colour before she drew her first breaths.
3: Yeah.
4: And I looked at her like she was an alien. Yeah. It was literally the weirdest experience.
3: And nothing prepares you for that kind of stuff.
4: Nothing experience.
3: Nothing will prepare you for this movie either. You just have to go and watch it and take each little bit out of it and learn something new about yourself and about the world around you.
0: Production designer Ashley Turner and costume hair and makeup designer Lissy Turner speaking to Perlina Lau on Culture 101 last Sunday. 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
1: RNZ News at 6 o'clock. Kia ora, good morning, I'm Sarah Bradley. A large plume of black smoke has been seen near the international airport in the Saudi capital Riyadh, hours after air raid alerts there. Several flights at King Khalid Airport have been cancelled or postponed. There's been no comment from the Saudi government. The BBC's Joanna Keane has more details.
5: It was the first time such alerts have been issued since the recent escalation in the conflict with the Iran-backed Houthis in Yemen. An all-clear was given on Saturday morning, but now flames and black smoke have been seen near the international airport. The Houthis declared a maritime blockade of Saudi ships in July, which the group said was in retaliation for a Saudi blockade of ports and airports that it controls in Yemen. Fighting in southern Yemen between Saudi-backed government forces and the Houthis is continuing, with military sources saying 48 people on both sides have been killed in the past day.
1: Whanganui Hospital's emergency department has treated almost seven times the number of people it was built for over the week beginning September the 2nd. Health New Zealand says during the course of that week, it reached 680% capacity. On one particular day, the 15-bed ED had about 50 patients in the department at once. Te Whatu Ora says it's recently hired four nurses and a physiotherapist to ease the workload. One nurses' organisation delegate told RNZ it's been an incredibly stressful time and she often carries the worry home with her. A senior Wellington firefighter says it's unclear how long one of the region's two aerial ladder trucks will be out of commission after it caught fire. The Thorndon Station's high reach ladder truck began smoking when travelling along Glenmore Street shortly after 6 o'clock last night. No one was hurt in the blaze and the fire was quickly extinguished. Senior station officer and Wellington Firefighters Union President Clark Townsley was in another truck following behind. Mr. Townsley says he heard a loud bang before oil began flooding out of the exhaust. NATO has described security in the Arctic as one of its top priorities after the US and Denmark announced a deal to resolve a long-running dispute about Greenland. President Donald Trump says the agreement will give the US permanent control of security in the Danish territory. The prime ministers of Greenland and Denmark have welcomed the deal, saying it recognises the right of the island's people to self-determination. This man in Copenhagen told the BBC what he thought of the deal.
6: It's going to be more quiet now, and I think that the United States is probably going to get what they could have had the whole time if they just asked nicely.
1: The deal is expected to be signed in New York this week. The new school year has begun in Gaza, with more than 500,000 children returning to formal education for the first time in nearly 3 years. The UN says 97% of schools in Gaza were damaged or destroyed in fighting since the Israel-Gaza war began. Working alongside UN agencies, the Education Ministry has opened about 700 education facilities. And journalists from the three US media organisations banned by Donald Trump have been denied access to the grounds of the White House. Mr. Trump has accused CNN, MS Now and Politico of reporting what he calls fake news. All three outlets say they will defend their rights under the US Constitution. To sport now, the Black Ferns have thrashed Scotland 66-14 in their WXV Global Series match in Edinburgh. The New Zealanders were ahead 38-14 at half-time. Number 8, Evie Gallagher, became the first Scottish player to score a try against the Black Ferns when she crossed in the 33rd minute. The Sydney Roosters are one game away from their first NRL Grand Final in 7 years after beating Cronulla Sharks 46-10 in their semi-final last night. Sam Tanner has broken Geordie Beamish's New Zealand road mile record at the World Road Running Championships in Copenhagen overnight. Running 3 minutes 56.01 seconds, Tanner took more than 2 seconds off the record set by Beamish last year. And New Zealand squash great Dame Susan Devoy's record as the youngest world number one woman is about to be surpassed. At 19 years and 2 months, Egypt's Amina Orfi will become the youngest when rankings are released on Monday. Devoy was 20 years and 2 months when she hit top of the rankings in 1984. That's the news.
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1: Story time is coming right up, folks, so do get your cups of tea and cocoa ready. But first, I've got a couple of forecasts for you. First, the short forecast from Met Service to midnight tonight. For Northland to Waitomo, scattered showers, clearing to fine early afternoon. Coromandel Peninsula, Bay of Plenty, Taupo, also Gisborne and Hawke's Bay, isolated showers, clearing to fine this morning. Taranaki to Horu Whenua Kapiti Coast, including Taumaru Nui and Taihape. Increasing fine spells, but isolated showers until late afternoon. Wellington and Wairarapa, also Marlborough and Nelson, scattered showers, some heavy, with thunderstorms possible about the Wairarapa coast, clearing to fine this morning. Buller to Westland, mainly fine, isolated showers north of Greymouth, clearing by evening. Canterbury, fine apart from early rain north of Cheviot. Otago, Southland and Fiordland, scattered showers with snow to 500 metres, spreading to Southland, Clutha and Fiordland this morning, then clearing Clutha and Southland this afternoon. Gale westerlies in Southland, Clutha and Fiordland easing this morning. And for the Chatham Islands, occasional rain, possibly heavy, clearing in the afternoon. Now heading to the main centres, also valid until midnight tonight. Auckland, showers easing in the morning, then clearing by evening, but cloudy periods remain. Southwesterlies becoming strong and gusty in the morning, then easing early evening. 16 will be the high. Tauranga, a few showers clearing to fine in the morning, strong southwesterlies developing in the morning before easing in the evening, and 17. Hamilton, showers clearing late morning as fine spells increase, westerlies becoming strong in the morning then easing in the afternoon, 15. Wellington, early morning showers possibly heavy about the eastern hills then clearing to fine, strong northwesterlies changing southwesterly before dawn with gusts of 80 kilometres an hour in exposed places then easing in the evening, 14. Christchurch, showers possibly thundery with hail about Banks Peninsula, clearing to fine early morning, southwesterlies strong in exposed places, and 14. And Dunedin, showers possibly heavy with snow to 500 metres, easing in the morning, then clearing in the afternoon as fine spells increase. Strong westerlies gusting 90 kilometres an hour in the morning, dying out in the evening, and your high will be 13. 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It is coming up to 8 minutes past six. I'll be back, of course, with more news and weather for you at seven. But right now, yes, it's that time of the week. It is Sunday story time. Now, first up, let's hear about Baby Bumble and Sock Pirates by Vivian Joseph. And this is told by Catherine McRae.

0: There's something strange going on here, grumbled Mr. Bumble. All I can find are odd socks. That's true, mumbled Mrs. Bumble as she pulled out all the socks from their chest of drawers. I've only found one pair that goes together, and they're my tennis socks. Baby Bumble looked down at her feet. She was wearing one sock with red stripes and one with green stripes. Look, I've got odd socks on too, she said. Mr. and Mrs. Bumble thought she said,
1: Mama, Dada, ooby dooby doo.
0: Oh, so sweet, cooed Mrs. Bumble. Cute as a bumblebee, warbled Mr. Bumble.
2: Ahoy me hearties, said Rumbucket, the Bumble's parrot.
0: Rumble, purred the Bumble's cat Silver, who was curled up like a snail shell on the mat. Mr. Bumble looked in the clean washing and in the dirty washing. Mrs. Bumble checked the washing line and the dryer just in case. Baby Bumble even crawled under the table with Silver, but there was no sign of the missing socks. Mr. Bumble scratched his head. It's a mystery. Mrs. Bumble nodded. After her bath, Mr. Bumble tucked Baby Bumble into bed. He pulled on his Captain Goodheart hat, grasped his trusty sword, and told their favourite pirate story. When it got to the exciting part, Mr. Bumble leapt on the toy chest and roared, Surrender, you dastardly pirates, or I'll make you walk the plank!
2: Shiver me timbers, squawked Rumbucket.
0: Baby Bumble giggled. Mr. Bumble waved his hat, bowing low. Silver yawned, then licked his paws one by one with his long pink tongue. Mr. Bumble kissed Baby Bumble. Night, night, sleep tight, he whispered. Don't let the bed bugs bite. The house set sail upon the sea of night, and all aboard settled into their dreams. But not everyone was sleeping. Around about midnight, there was a creak, the sneaky squeak of the wooden wheels, the patter-pat-pat of feet. And into Baby Bumble's bedroom came pirates. Baby Bumble looked over the side of her bed. The pirates were smaller than she was, but they had mean looks on their faces, and each one carried a cutlass. They had earrings, and some had eye patches. And they each wore a hat that looked suspiciously like a sock.
3: Prepare to board, whispered the pirate captain.
0: He pointed his cutlass at Baby Bumble's chest of drawers.
4: Come, come, these are just the right size, a pirate said, as he waved one of Baby Bumble's best stripy socks.
0: Now Baby Bumble knew where all the socks had gone. The pirates had been stealing them.
5: Silver's eyelids lifted like blinds. His green eyes glittered. Then he shut them again.
0: Baby Bumble knew what to do. She pulled on her Captain Goodheart's hat, and carrying the trusty sword between her teeth, she climbed over the side of her bed and slid all the way to the floor. She was as quiet as a moonbeam. The pirates giggled as they rummaged through her sock drawer. They didn't notice Baby Bumble slip out into the hall and right up to Rumbucket's cage. She nudged at the cage door until, with a little click, it opened, and a sleepy-looking parrot peeped at her through one eye.
4: Shh, whispered Baby Bumble. The pirates are stealing my socks.
0: But Rumbucket puffed out his chest and flapped his wings, blistering barnacles. They hurried down the hall and into Baby Bumble's bedroom.
4: Surrender those socks, yelled Baby Bumble, or we'll make you walk the plank.
0: The pirates understood her. They knew she really meant it.
4: Flying fish fingers!
0: Shrieked Rumbucket. Baby Bumble and Rumbucket charged into battle.
4: On guard!
0: Baby Bumble raised her sword. Baby Bumble and Rumbucket fought those pirates with sword and claw until the swashbuckling pirates pulled out one of Rumbucket's best tail feathers. Rumbucket forgot about the battle. He ran to look at himself in the mirror. Then, those devious pirates tripped Baby Bumble. She tumbled to the floor.
2: It's you who'll have to walk the plank, me hearty, sneered the pirate captain.
0: But, like a shadow slipping out of the dark, came a frightening, terrible creature. Great green eyes open wide, spitting sparks from moonlit fur, with claws and teeth ready to scratch and bite. Holy socks! The pirates ran and tried to hide. Silver wriggled his bottom, ready to pounce, green eyes glowing and his tail snaking across the floor. Baby Bumble stood up straight and tall. Surrender! She cried.
6: We give in, panted the pirate captain. He went down on one knee. We beg for mercy, he said.
1: I'll think about it, said Baby Bumble.
0: Then, with a smile, she tapped the pirate captain on his shoulder with her sword.
1: You are free to go, she told him, but only if you promise not to visit this house again, and you must give me back my best stripy socks.
0: She let the pirates take her pink lacy socks.
1: It's stripes for me, forever.
0: All the pirates cheered, and the captain shared his bag of jelly beans with everyone. The pirates wheeled their ship across the room and out of the door.
2: Rum Bucket squawked, whistled and puffed out his chest. Yo, ho, ho, and a bottle of rum, he sang, and woke up Mr. Bumble.
0: Baby Bumble tumbled back into her bed, pulled up the blankets and closed her eyes. Mr. Bumble stumbled into the room, crumpled from sleep.
1: Goodness me, whatever are you doing here? He whispered to Rum Bucket. You'll wake up our precious if you're not careful.
0: Mr. Bumble picked him up and trundled down the hall and went back to bed.
5: Silver stretched, washed behind his ears, and curled up. After a while, he rumbled a little rumble song. Then he went to sleep, with one green eye ever so slightly open.

0: Oh, and a very strong finish. That was Baby Bumble and the Sock Pirates by Vivian Joseph. Do get in touch if you like during the hour, during story time. Always love to hear from you. 2101 2101 is the number to call if you have any comments on the stories we're playing. Time to come to our second story. It's called Queen Cat and the Ferret. It's by Beverly Dunlop and told by Seema Urali.
1: We had many fine cats on our farm, but Queen Cat was the bravest and best of them all. She was the smallest of our cats, and stripy with a smart white chest. She had a beautiful long bushy tail. Queen Cat was proud of her tail and held it curved high in the air, just like a large question mark. Even though Queen Cat was small, she was braver than a lion. All the other farm creatures were scared of her. She would march across the yard with her tail and head held high. The big turkey gobbler would gobble and walk quickly away. The farm dogs would lower their eyes and slink out of her path. They'd had many a sore, scratched nose from the claws of Queen Cat. Every year, Queen Cat had kittens. They were roly fat kittens with long bushy tails and smart white chests, just like their mother. When Queen Cat had kittens, she was fiercer than ever. There wasn't a farmyard creature bold enough to come near the kittens of Queen Cat. One year, she had her kittens in the coal shed. It was snug and dry in there, just the place to bring up kittens. Queen Cat was pleased with herself. She made a cosy nest amongst the coal sacks for her four stripy kittens. She licked them and purred with joy, but then she didn't know about the ferret. The ferret had moved into an old rabbit hole under the shed. The ferret was the worst robber in the farmyard. He ate anything. He stole the hen's eggs from the nests and ate the baby chickens. But most of all, he wanted to eat the fat, warm kittens of Queen Cat. Queen Cat was the most watchful mother in the world, but the ferret knew that sometimes she had to leave her kittens. He twitched his sharp nose and watched and waited. One day, the ferret got his wish. A big fish head was thrown to the farm cats. They fought and growled over the fish head. Queen Cat lifted her nose and sniffed the air. She was hungry. She needed plenty of food so that she could give milk to her fat kittens. A fish head was the best meal she could think of. She jumped off her sack bed and ran out to the fish head. It was so tasty that Queen Cat forgot about her kittens. She licked her whiskers and ate and ate. The ferret knew that his time had come. He slid his long, low body out of his hole. Like a grey ghost, he slipped into the coal shed. He glided up to the kittens. He licked his lips at the thought of a fat, tasty kitten. The ferret grabbed a kitten by the leg and dragged it towards his hole. He knew that once he had the kitten safely inside his hole, Queen Cat would never be able to find him. He pulled and pulled. The kitten was so fat and heavy that he soon became tired. He rested, his tiny boot button eyes darting backwards and forwards, watching for Queen Cat. He didn't have far to go now. He picked up the kitten by the leg again and began to pull it towards the mouth of the hole. The kitten woke up. It wasn't warm and comfortable anymore. It was on the hard ground and its leg hurt. It mewed, a thin, sad cry. It wasn't a loud mew, but it was loud enough for the sharp ears of Queen Cat. She dropped the fish head and raced to the coal shed. She saw the ferret and let out a howl that chilled the blood of all the animals in the farmyard. Never had there been a fiercer mother than Queen Cat. The ferret knew that now it had to fight for its life. It dropped the kitten and bared its sharp teeth. Then it sprang, quick as a flash, for the throat of Queen Cat. Queen Cat shook herself free. with the ferret moving smoothly as an eel and Queen Cat screaming. It was a terrible fight. They turned over and over, a ball of spitting, snapping fury in the dust of the farmyard. Then Queen Cat sank her teeth deep into the ferret's back. Although he bit his teeth right through her tail, she clung to his back until he hung limp and dead in her jaws. Queen Cat had saved her kitten. Later, a vet came and fixed the bloody wounds of Queen Cat. After that, Queen Cat still walked boldly across the farmyard, but there was something missing. Her tail, once held high in the air, was nothing but an ugly stump. Queen Cat had saved the life of her kitten, but she had lost her beautiful tail.
0: And that was Queen Cat and the Ferret by Beverly Dunlop. Thank you so much for your messages. You can get in touch at 2101. Tony writes, good morning from Christchurch. We must have sock pirates in our house as well. We have a sock bag of odds too. I always wonder where those other socks go. I went to grab a pair of socks from my daughter's, who is 22, I might add, daughter's room because I couldn't be bothered going upstairs. Got to my exercise class, unfurled it, and one was black and one was white. Bit embarrassing. Anyway, do get in touch, 2101.

0: the regular sized number 20 on the door. Eloise had lots of regular friends who liked to do regular stuff and play regular games like hacky sack, tag and monopoly. She had a regular best friend called Manu, and their birthdays were even on the very same day. Eloise liked being regular. Simple as that. So Eloise had a very regular life. Well, at least she did have, until a year ago. It just so happened that up until a year ago, Eloise Jane Simpson had never, ever felt an earthquake. But that changed when there was a very, very big jolt in the city of Christchurch, followed by a lot of smaller, shaky, rumbly, jolty, rattly earthquakes. Since then, Eloise had felt heaps and heaps of earthquakes. And like all of the children in all of the schools, Eloise and Manu and all of the other children in Room 20 had learnt how to be turtles to keep themselves safe whenever an earthquake happened. So everyone in Room 20 knew all about being turtles. They even made a poster about how to be a turtle.
1: How to Be a Turtle by Room 20. 1. Crouch down under a desk to protect yourself from things that fall. 2. Tuck your legs under your tummy. 3. Curl your chin down until it touches your chest. 4. Pretend you are a turtle and cover your head with your arms. 5. Stay there until the shaking stops.
0: After the earthquakes began, Miss Laugh-A-Lot tried to make lessons even more fun than usual. She taught Eloise and Manu and the other children the names for different groups of animals. She taught them that a group of giraffes is called a tower. A group of goats is called a tribe. A group of hippopotamuses is called a bloat. And, this was Miss Laugh-A-Lot's favourite, a group of porcupines is called a prickle. But most important of all, she taught the children that a group of turtles is called a bale. Even though the lessons were fun, Miss Laugh-A-Lot knew that the children in Room 20 were fed up with all the shaky, rumbly, jolty, rattly earthquakes and that they were tired of practising being a bale of turtles. So she decided to organise a treat for them. One Saturday morning, Miss Laugh-A-Lot bought a special turtle tank from a pet shop and three real live baby turtles. Then she went to the school and set up the turtle tank in Room 20. She wanted to surprise the children on Monday morning. On Monday morning, Eloise and Manu and the other children from Room 20 were outside playing hacky sack and hopscotch before school. Bring, went the school bell at 9 o'clock. The children stopped their games and scurried off to their classroom. Eloise ran skipping and chattering with the other girls, each one trying to be first to sit on the mat. Some of the boys juggled hacky sacks on their feet on their way to the classroom. Manu followed as slowly as a rout of snails. He was the very last to sit down on the mat with his legs crossed and arms folded. When they saw the turtles, all the children shrieked with delight, except, that is, for Manu, who sat quietly on the mat. Manu, what's the matter, dear? Asked Miss Laugh-A-Lot. It's just I'm sick of being a turtle, miss. I don't want to be a turtle. I want us to be a crash of wild rhinoceroses that are big and strong and don't need to hide from earthquakes. Manu, what a truly great imagination you have, said Miss Laugh-A-Lot. What Miss Laugh-A-Lot didn't know was that Manu wasn't the only one with a great imagination. I don't want to be a turtle either, said Eloise. I want us to be a herd of giant grey elephants that can stomp down on the ground and stop it shaking, rumbling, jolting and rattling. What a tremendous idea, said Miss Laugh-A-Lot. I don't want to be a turtle either, said Natalia. I want us to be a gaggle of geese that can honk loudly to drown out the rumbly and rattly sounds of the earthquakes.

0: guests make. What a terrific plan, said Miss Laugh-a-Lot.
1: I don't want to be a turtle either, said Moana. I want us to be a pod of whales that can crash through the waves and swim far, far away from the earthquakes.
0: What a wonderful suggestion!
2: And Miss Laugh-a-Lot smiled as she imagined the children as a pod of giant grey humpback whales swimming across the Pacific Ocean.
3: I don't want to be a turtle either, said Iris. I want us to be a swarm of flutterbys that can dance around in the air high above the earthquakes.
2: What a beautiful thought, said Miss Laugh-a-Lot.
4: I don't want to be a turtle either, said Richie. I want us to be a band of gorillas with really strong muscles and long arms that can pick up all the things that the earthquakes have knocked over.
2: Splendid, said Miss Laugh-a-Lot.
5: I don't want to be a turtle either, said Jude. I want us to be a drift of pigs with strong snouts that can push dirt into the cracks made by the earthquakes.
2: What a great thought! Then Miss Laugh-a-Lot let out a little giggle as she imagined room 20 as a drift of pigs all covered in gooey mud.
6: I don't want to be a turtle either, said Caitlin. I want us to be a flock of sheep with woolly coats that can keep us warm when the power lines break and the heaters don't work after an earthquake.
2: What a fabulously clever idea, said Miss Laugh-a-Lot.
7: I don't want to be a turtle either, said Jessie. I want us to be a parliament of owls with big round eyes that can see in the dark when there are earthquakes at night.
2: Brilliant, said Miss Laugh-a-Lot. What a knowledgeable and smart class you are.
8: I don't want to be a turtle either, said Jemima. I want us to be a cackle of hyenas that can howl at the earthquakes and tell them to go away.
2: Excellent, shouted Miss Laugh-a-Lot, who by this stage was cackling quite a bit herself. Eloise leaned on the desk beside the turtle tank while she listened carefully to the other children's ideas. All of a sudden, there was a loud crash. Eloise had knocked over a big jar of pens, crayons and pencils.
0: Oh no!
2: Yelled Manu as the pens and crayons and pencils sploshed and splashed into the turtle tank. Everyone rushed over and peered nervously into the tank to see if the turtles were all right.
0: They're okay, said Manu. They tucked their heads and their legs under their shells, just like us.
2: Eloise breathed a huge sigh of relief. Then, Manu said, Miss Laugh-a-Lot, I think that it's a really good idea for us to be a bale of turtles after all. Everyone laughed, even Miss Laugh-a-Lot, except that she laughed a lot. When the laughing finally stopped, Eloise said,
0: You know, I used to really like my regular life, and now, because of the earthquakes and knowing how to be a turtle, my life is regular in a very irregular sort of way.
2: And not really meaning to say it out loud, she said to herself,
0: It's as simple as that, Eloise.

And that was Eloise, Manu and Room 20 Know All About Being a Turtle by Nikki Evans and Ruben Evans-Pollock. It is 28 minutes past 7. We have the final in our new series, Mr. Hugo's Little Library.

0: you, library. Morning, Dewey. What's the happy heads? Right.
1: Cocoon.
0: I know, library. We are opening to the public today. I'll get onto it when I'm ready. I'm not quite ready.

0: giggling library. You are too old to be ticklish.
1: This is so exciting.
2: Big day.
3: Huge.
0: I have butterflies in my tummy. Oh, strike that. I have pterodactyls in my tummy.
3: I wish I had pterodactyls in my tummy. They sound way better than butterflies.
0: I'm a teeny tiny itty-bitty bit nervous.
2: Not excited.
0: Mm-mm.
4: My coach says nerves and excitement kind of feel the same. Maybe you're excited.
0: I don't think it's that.
1: Your library is so amazing, Mr. Hugo. People are gonna love it.
4: Anything we can do to help?
0: Actually, there is one thing. I hereby present you with honorary assistant librarian badges.
1: Wow.
2: Whoa.
4: Does it come with pay?
0: Honorary volunteer assistant librarian badges.
4: Still pretty cool, I guess. Everything's gonna be so different after today.
0: Well, not everything.
1: Yeah, but lots of things.
3: Don't look so good, Mr. Hugo.
0: My library's about to open. My best friend's in a cocoon. I'm not sure I'm ready for things to be different.
1: Come on, what could possibly...
0: Don't finish that sentence.
3: Did you see that?
4: What?
3: Nothing. Forget it. What were we talking about?
0: Nothing. Forget it.
1: I can't wait to start work as an honorary assistant librarian, Mr. Hugo.
4: An honorary volunteer assistant librarian?
1: We'll get to meet new people and learn new skills and read new books. What's not to love?
0: You make a good point, Georgie.
4: Although it is the end of an era.
0: That is true.
4: And it can feel super scary when you don't know what the future holds.
0: That's also a good point, Arlo.
3: It's like starting a new book, Mr. Hugo. You hope it's going to be as good as the last one, but you have no way of knowing for sure.
0: I think we should all stop making good points. I wish Dewey was here. Dewey, my friend, what do I do? Yes! Great idea, library. Let's read! Even if it takes all day and cuts into our grand opening time, meaning we need to put it off for another day, or week, or month, or even year, let's do it!
3: Did you see that?
0: Me pānui tātou, let's read together. For as long as needed. This book is called The Tale of Hector the Horse by Jean Rhin. Deep in a faraway forest lived a horse named Hector. Well, I say horse. Hello, it's me, Hector. And I am definitely a horse, not a unicorn. Hector worked very hard to look like the other horses. Note how my beige coat is almost exactly the same as that of a horse. And worked very hard to be the perfect horse. See how I horse around with my friends? And worked very hard to sound like the other horses.
5: Nay?
0: But it was becoming, well... very difficult. One day, his friend Dawn the Fawn was in a bit of a pickle. Hey, Hector the Horse, I'm in a bit of a pickle. I accidentally stepped in stinky dragon dung and ruined my shoes for athletics day at school. Here, borrow my boots, my friend. Thanks, Hector. You're a legend. And also definitely a horse. Good luck with your race. Moments later, Trixie the Pixie was in a spot of bother.
6: Kia ora, Hector the Horse. I'm in a spot of bother. I'm going to a concert later, but sometimes I find the music a bit too loud. But I still want to go and hang out with my pixie pals.
0: Here, borrow my hat to cover your ears, my friend.
6: Thanks, Hector. You're so kind.
0: Us horses always are. Oh, This isn't a unicorn horn. It's a horse horn. It's a thing. Enjoy your concert.
4: I don't think Hector is a horse.
3: Did you guys see that? Dewey's cocoon definitely moved that time.
2: I saw it too.
4: Well, it's not moving now. Or now.
0: Just then, Naomi the gnome wandered by in a bit of a predicament.
5: Hi, Hector the horse. I'm in a bit of a predicament. I'm freezing, but I have all this gardening to do for the community flower show tomorrow.
0: Here, borrow my jacket, my friend.
5: Thanks, Hector.
7: Wow!
0: Yeah, wow! Look away. I'm hideous.
5: Hector, you're a beautiful unicorn.
7: I love unicorns.
0: You're still our friend Hector on the inside. What's not to love?

0: I'm a little sad the story's over, but I'm excited to read a new one.
1: And a perfect time for a new suit. Looks great, Mr. Hugo.
2: Yeah.
3: Hey, librarians.
2: Maybe we could talk about pay rises for your new volunteers.
3: Hey, honorary assistant librarians.
0: Shh, I think Tia's trying to...

0: Dewey's a book moth.
1: Hi, Dewey.
2: Mima.
3: What did he say?
4: He said hi to you.
0: You can understand him now?
1: Yeah.
4: Look at you, Dewey. You can reach books on the high-up shelves now. You're a little different to your old ID photo. But change looks good on you, my friend.
0: Does this mean you're opening your library today, Mr. Hugo?
4: I think it's time.

0: Mr. Hugo's Little Library was created by George Fowler, that's me, Nathan Mudge and Mary Baker. The executive producers are Gary Scott, Victoria Spackman, Ken Fire and Richard McConnell. Sam Wilton and Marlene Schmidt are the producers. Cheryl Hassan is the creative producer and Nathan Mudge is the associate producer. The director is Caroline Bell Booth. Amanda Allison and Madeline Patton are the writers. Mr. Hugo is played by Hugo Girl. That's also me. Rebecca Head is Dewey. Roxy Hyde plays Georgie. Jacob Slaughter plays Arlo. And Hannah Alice is Tia. Plus, wonderful performances from Robin You're Blind, Dame Jathan, Olivia Dreams, Auntie Tamara, Slay West, Lucy Flawless, and Star Doll. The musical director is Mary Baker. Co-composer, Jamie Sharp. Voice record, Phil Burton. Score composer, Tom McLeod. The singers for this series are Hugo Girl, still me, Brady Petey, Samuel Flynn Scott, Tammy Nielsen, Chantal Claret, Tuakoi Ohia, Te Ohoreri Williams, Richard O'Brien, Stephanie Brown, and Lady Hawk. Kevin Kirchner is the editor. 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Nicholas Miuli, the RNZ Commissioning Coordinator. 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Poppy Granger is RNZ's Publicity and Research Coordinator. 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

0: never rent a house from a magician. 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Sometimes there are big surprises too. The carpet looks just like carpet. But if you spill something on it, it grows so high you have to cut it with a mower. The chairs look just like chairs. But when you shout Populorum, they gallop around the room and jump over the table. Never rent a house from a magician. 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Sometimes you forget which tap is which. One day, you open the fridge and out pops popcorn. Then you open the fridge again and out pops a kangaroo. The bathroom mirror makes faces at you. In the shower, there's a brontosaurus which drinks all the shampoo. These things happen when you rent a house from a magician. We rented a house from a magician. It looked like a nice house, a quiet house, a house like any other house. But in the middle of the night, it flew away with us. Now it's sitting on top of a lighthouse, and we need a helicopter to get us down. Never, never, never rent a house from a magician.
1: Now we have the new red phone by Roger Hall. This is told by Bruce Phillips.

0: One day, Jane came home and found a new phone in her house. The old black phone had gone. The new phone was bright red, and it had buttons to push. Jane loved the new phone. On Monday, she called her Aunt Mary. She called her grandfather. She called her friend Carmen, who lived across the street. "Get off the phone," said Dad. "Get off the phone," said Mum. But Jane wouldn't. On Tuesday, she called the zoo to ask how the lion was. She called the weather office to find out what the weather would be like the next day. "Get off the phone," said Dad. "Get off the phone," said Mum. But Jane wouldn't. On Wednesday, she called the greengrocer's shop to find out how much cabbages were. She called the airport to see if the planes were on time. "Get off the phone," said Dad. "Get off the phone," said Mum. But Jane wouldn't. On Thursday, she called the police station to see if there were any missing children. She called the radio station to ask them to play her favourite record. "Get off the phone," said Dad. "Get off the phone," said Mum. But Jane wouldn't. On Friday, she called the town hall to ask what the mayor had for tea. She called the hotel to see if there were any famous visitors in town. On Saturday morning, Uncle Harry came in his car. "I've come to take you all for a picnic," said Uncle Harry, "and then a visit to the zoo." "Now," said Dad. "Now," said Mum. "Yes," said Uncle Harry. "Oh, we can't come now," said Mum. "We've got to do the shopping."
1: "Oh, we can't come now," said Dad. "We have to do the garden."
0: "Oh, we can't come now," said Jane. "I have to go out with Carmen. Oh, why didn't you call us to let us know?"
1: "I called on Monday," said Uncle Harry, "but your phone was busy. I called on Tuesday and it was busy. I called on Wednesday, Thursday and Friday. Every time I called, the phone was busy. So in the end, I came round and I hoped you could come on the picnic."
0: Uncle Harry drove off without Mum, Dad or Jane. Jane still uses the phone, but not as much as she used to.

Tuia hid her eyes with her hand so Mr. Murray, if he looked up from his marking, would think she was reading. The chalky air was hot and still. At the front, Mere had gathered the infants about her for a story. Mere, mother hen and her seven chicks. Mere was 13. She should have left school last year, but Mr. Murray asked her to stay. Mere was going to be a teacher. Ruia risked a glance over her shoulder. Her brother sat at the back with the other big boys. Uremu wasn't even pretending to work. His arms were folded, his book closed on his desk, and he stared out the window. Ruia knew he saw only the wide blue bay beyond the line of the pahutukawa that divided school from beach. Uremu was waiting. He was waiting to turn 12, waiting to leave school, waiting to begin work, fishing and farming for the whānau, and, more than anything else, he was waiting to be a whaler, to take his place at an oar of Ngutuwera, the family's whaleboat. Ruia's thoughts drifted. What would she be when she left school in 2 years' time? Suddenly, she heard something. What was that? All at once, everyone was sitting up and listening. Uremu was on his feet. From far away, the sound came again and again, closer this time. The matere, the lookouts stationed on every point, were relaying a signal to each other. A whale had entered the bay. Uremu led the charge through the door, but Mr. Murray was right behind. Mr. Murray's long, thin, black stripy legs were like scissor blades, snick, snick, snick, and over the muffled thunder of bare feet. And Mr. Murray's leather soles went crack, crack, crack on the wooden floor. Out of the schoolhouse they ran, across the dusty playing field, up into the branches of the pahutukawa, and Mr. Murray climbed just as high as Uremu. The little branch he stood on bent and creaked. Everyone scrambled into the trees. Mere helped the little ones up and they were all in time to see Uncle Pirani and Bess gallop down the road and around the corner toward the beach. They'd been working in the fields and Bess still wore her harness and trailed her long reins. It was lucky Uncle Pirani had stopped long enough to take off the plough. The men and the big boys came running from their work, from the bush, the fields, the village, all of them running to the whale boats pulled up on the sand in the bays below their marae. And the old people, the women and the babies followed to wish them well. The flock of sparrow children perched in the pahutukawa cheered the men on. The children watched the coastline, up and down, up and down. The first hapu to launch their whale boat would claim the whale, no matter which reached it first. And when the oil was sold, the money it earned would be given to their marae, the church or the school. Whose hapu would be first? Who's the honour? The first boat darted from a small bay. Whose was it? Ngutuwera! The cry went up. Cheers and groans rang in the pahutukawa. Rewe and Uremu grinned at each other. Ngutuwera! Their whale boat, skippered by their father, crewed by their brothers, their uncles and their cousins. Ngutuwera! Ngutuwera!

She lay resting in the lee of Whakaari, White Island. She had travelled far and was tired. The calf within was heavy and active. Its birth was close, and she still had a long way to go to reach the calving ground. She saw the boats coming and was not afraid. She had seen boats and men before. They were slow, clumsy, scratching across the ocean like beetles. They were at the mercy of wind and wave. She had time before she needed to dive to escape them, so she waited, resting her weary body as long as she could. When the harpoon bit deep into her side, she was shocked. They had reached her so quickly. Then the calf moved within her and she knew fear. She flung herself away as more boats, more men arrived. She arched her back in the air and came down, slapping her great tail in rage and terror. As she slid beneath a wave, another harpoon drove into her. She fought like a mad thing. She dived for the bottom, but the bay was shallow and the ropes binding her to the boats were long. Leaping, twisting, she struggled to free herself. She sought to outswim them, but they were always there, dragging behind. She grew tired, and the terrified calf, leaping and fighting too, grew even heavier. On the beach below their marae, Rewia waited. All the women, the old men and the children waited. For 5 days the boats had been gone. For 5 days the women had done the men's work, labouring in the bush, in the fields, in the village. But now at last the boats had been sighted and they brought with them a whale. 5 days! Oh, where! How they must have fought! Karakia and Waiata rang in the glow of sunset as 100 willing hands hauled the boats and their prize up the beach. Fires already blazed beneath the great taraipata, the tripods. Flensing knives flashed in the firelight. Exhausted, triumphant, the men told of their victory in a haka composed on the long row home. Rewia wandered down to the water's edge, away from her family's joy and excitement. A whale had come to the bay and had been taken. This time, no one had been lost or injured and there would be money again. Rewia stood watching small waves breaking around her bare feet and hot, salty tears ran down her cheeks. What was wrong with her? To feel so sad on such a happy day?

0: Beside the unseeing child, a great dark shadow slipped silently into the sea. At her side, a smaller, paler shadow leaped and danced out through the waves. The Wairua of the last whale and her daughter swam toward the dying sun.
1: RNZ News at 7 o'clock. Good morning, I'm Sarah Bradley. The Houthis in Yemen say they have attacked the Saudi capital Riyadh and the Red Sea city of Yanbu. The Iranian-backed group says it launched drones and missiles in retaliation to Saudi warplanes striking Houthi positions earlier this week. They say they also targeted the state-owned oil company Aramco. Earlier, a thick black plume of smoke was seen near the international airport in Riyadh, with some flights affected. A union delegate from the nurses' organisation says patient numbers in the Whanganui Emergency Department are constantly too high. Health New Zealand says on one day between September the 2nd and 9th, the 15-bed ED reached a high of 253% capacity. That's equivalent to about 50 patients in the department at one time. Delegate Catherine Fleming, who is a nurse in ED, says it's not just one bad day.
2: You're constantly looking at the waiting room full of people and having to make decisions about who needs to be seen first and who can safely wait. And you know if you get that decision wrong, the consequences can be real serious.
1: Te Whatu Ora says it's recently hired four nurses and a physiotherapist and is still actively recruiting. A senior Wellington firefighter says it's unclear how long one of the region's two aerial ladder trucks will be out of commission after it caught fire. The Thorndon Station's high-reach ladder truck began smoking when travelling along Glenmore Street shortly after 6 o'clock last night. Senior station officer and Wellington Firefighters Union President Clark Townsley was in another truck following behind. Mr Townsley says he heard a loud bang.
3: A lot of oil came out of the exhaust of the aerial appliance, and then it was just a load of smoke that came out, took up the whole street. All the cars had to slam the brakes on. I was lucky there wasn't a car accident, to be honest.
1: Clark Townsley says the 20-year-old truck previously had a turbo failure when travelling to Auckland. New figures from customs show the number of meth pipes and cannabis bongs importers are trying to bring into the country has soared to record highs. That's despite a decade-old law making it illegal to import or sell drug utensils. Customs' Gerald Nicholson says just fewer than 40,000 drug utensils were seized at the border in the first 7 months of the year. That's more than 37,000 seized during all of last year and 25 times more than the total seized in 2024. Mr. Nicholson says customs won't hesitate to prosecute those behind commercial-scale imports of bongs and meth pipes. NATO has described security in the Arctic as one of its top priorities after the United States and Denmark announced a deal that resolved a long-running dispute about Greenland. Donald Trump says the agreement would give the US permanent control of security in the self-governing Danish territory. The BBC's Danny Eberhardt has the details.
4: Denmark's and Greenland's leaders did not confirm the details given by Mr. Trump. They emphasised instead that the deal recognised the Kingdom of Denmark's sovereignty. Some Greenlanders have given it a cautious welcome.
5: Hvis det her lykkes nu, så er det jo også en sejr.
4: The head of the National Association for Greenlanders in Denmark, Julia Reidemacher, said the agreement would be a victory for the people if it succeeds. She said they'd stood together in a massive team effort, with many people working day and night to get a deal in place.
1: Western Australia's fisheries minister says she has given authorisation for the shark involved in a fatal attack in Perth on Friday to be captured and killed. A 63-year-old man was killed while swimming at Sorrento Beach. Police have requested the shark, which authorities have lost track of, be captured for evidence collection. Minister Jackie Jarvis says the capture and kill order was not a decision she made lightly, but she needed to weigh up the judicial process and protection of water police and fisheries officers. To sport, the Black Ferns scored 10 tries to beat Scotland 64-14 in their WXV Global Series match in Edinburgh. The Black Ferns were ahead 38-14 at half-time. New Zealand are now at the top of the standings as the only unbeaten team. Meanwhile, England drew with Canada 26-all to end one of the longest winning streaks in international sport at 39 matches. The Sydney Roosters thumped the Cronulla Sharks 46-10 in their NRL semi-final last night. The Roosters will now play the Dolphins in a preliminary final. Sam Tanner has broken Jordy Beamish's New Zealand road mile record at the World Running Championships in Copenhagen overnight. Running 3 minutes 56.01 seconds, Tanner took more than 2 seconds off the record set by Beamish last year. And in English Premier League football, Brighton upset Arsenal 3-0. Everton beat a 10-man Ipswich Town 1-0. Newcastle beat Hull 2-1. And Nottingham Forest lost 1-0 to Coventry. That's the news.
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1: We've got Power Steering coming up with Anna Thomas. This week, Chloe Swarbrick is in the car. But first, I've got a couple of forecasts for you from Met Service. The short forecast to midnight tonight. Northland to Waitomo, scattered showers, clearing to fine early afternoon. Coromandel Peninsula, Bay of Plenty, Taupo. Also Gisborne and Hawke's Bay, isolated showers, clearing to fine this morning. Taranaki to Horo Whenua Kapiti Coast, including Taumaru Nui and Taihape. Increasing fine spells, but isolated showers until late afternoon. Wellington and Wairarapa, also Marlborough and Nelson. Scattered showers, some heavy with thunderstorms possible about the Wairarapa coast, clearing to fine this morning. Buller to Westland, mainly fine. Isolated showers north of Greymouth, clearing by evening. Canterbury, fine apart from early rain north of Cheviot. Otago, Southland and Fiordland, scattered showers with snow to 500 metres, spreading to Southland, Clutha and Fiordland this morning, then clearing Clutha and Southland this afternoon. Gale westerlies in Southland, Clutha and Fiordland easing this morning. And for the Chatham Islands, occasional rain, possibly heavy, clearing in the afternoon. Now to the main centres, also valid until midnight tonight. Auckland showers easing in the morning, then clearing by evening, but cloudy periods remaining. Southwesterlies becoming strong and gusty in the morning, then easing early evening, 16. Tauranga, a few showers, clearing to fine in the morning, strong southwesterlies developing in the morning before easing in the evening, and 17. Hamilton, showers clearing late morning as fine spells increase, westerlies becoming strong in the morning, then easing in the afternoon, 15. Wellington, early morning showers, possibly heavy about the eastern hills, then clearing to fine, strong northwesterlies changing southwesterly before dawn with gusts of 80 kilometres an hour in exposed places, then easing in the evening, and 14. Christchurch showers, possibly thundery with hail about Banks Peninsula, clearing to fine early morning, southwesterly strong in exposed places, and 14. And Dunedin showers, possibly heavy with snow to 500 metres, easing in the morning, then clearing in the afternoon as fine spells increase. Strong westerlies gusting 90 kilometres an hour in the morning, dying out in the evening. And your high in Dunedin will be 13 degrees. 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We're funded through New Zealand On Air. It's 7:08. I'll be back, of course, at 8 o'clock with the latest news and weather. But right now, every Sunday at this time, we're running a series called Power Steering, Road Trips with Anna Thomas. Politics is parked as Anna hits the road with New Zealand's party leaders for candid chats about their childhood, passions, favourite music and what drives them. There are plenty of laughs along the way, of course. This morning, Anna hits the road with Greens co-leader Chloe Swarbrick, and today, it's a drive out west.
9: Hi, Chloe.
10: How are you?
9: Yeah, I'm really good. Thank you so much for coming on this road trip with us.
10: Thanks for having me. I think it's going to be fun.
9: Great. I'm really sorry that we're not going by bus.
10: Me too.
9: Yeah, and it is only a hybrid vehicle. Mm-hmm. But anyway.
10: You got to live in the world to change it.
9: Exactly. Shall we go?
10: Let's do it.
9: Right, safety first. Whereabouts are we going?
10: We are going to Tehinga, to Bethels, out on the west coast, because it is a beautiful place that I like to go to ponder, to reflect, and to ground myself. I think it's also, you know, the west coast of Auckland is one of those places that we can take for granted, but we are so lucky as Aucklanders and as New Zealanders to have such amazing access to nature.
9: Right, well, with all these road trips, we ask, if you could choose a person or mm-hmm. people to be on this road trip with us, living or dead, but not mm-hmm. a family member, who mm-hmm. would that be?
10: We get three people, yeah?
9: Oh,
10: we've got three seats in the back.
9: Why not? I mean, make the most of it, right?
10: So I'm going to go with somebody further afield who has also passed on, James Baldwin. I think there'd be a lot of interesting insight there that is particularly applicable to this incredibly tumultuous time and speaking truth to power. I'm going to go for the late, great Jeanette Fitzsimons.
9: Wonderful human being.
10: Yeah, miss her quite frequently, especially just the other day when I was going through some of our old policy archives as the Greens. I think it'd be nice to remind ourselves of that principled consistency. And I'm also going to go for Dame Linda Topp. She is obviously given the current government a bit of a rack up recently, and I think that she has a phenomenal way of speaking truth to power as well. So yeah, I think there's something in common with all of those people, but I think that Dame Linda could also bring us some levity.
9: Yes, yeah. Yes, we always need levity on mm-hmm. a road trip as well, don't we? And what about music? You've always got to have some good tunes
10: driving. We do.
9: We'll take three picks from you, but what's your first pick?
10: I think we'll go just to really start things off in the right space. This is a song that actually came out on a road trip in an EV with one of my MPs, Scott Willis, when we were down south recently meeting with some people about electrifying the country. It is The Body Electric, Pulsing.
9: Okay.
10: Sound. It's a good New Zealand banger.
9: Is
10: and
9: it?
10: It's from back in the day. And yeah, it's, I think it'll get everyone moving.
9: Okay, so
10: the chorus is basically electrodes. Perfect, right?
9: Okay, Body Electric and Pulsing, the first mm-hmm. song choice of our road trip guest today, Chloe Swarbrick.

0: electrodes.
1: Body Electric and Pulsing, the first song pick of our road trip guest today, Chloe Swarbrick. Chloe, can you tell us a little bit about growing up? Did you go on road trips?
2: One road trip that sticks out particularly strongly, my grandma decided to take my sister and our friend Oliver and his mum out to Gizzy. And we stopped at a few different places along the way. I remember very vividly getting a bee sting on my ear, which I actually was talking to my grandma about it relatively recently. She did not remember the bee sting, but it was one of the most momentous events of my childhood, obviously.
1: Yes, of course.
2: But yeah, we stayed in a number of different little campgrounds and stuff on the way. And I remember grandma got all three of us kids in the back of the car a little tape recorder, a little tape deck, because for whatever given reason at the front of the car the audio system didn't work. And I remember Joy, Oliver's mum, saying that it's kind of, why on earth would you give the kids this noisy machine? And then she came to understand that that was the thing that was actually going to make us the quietest. And grandma also got us, being my grandma, she's so funny, some Stephen King tapes we all listened to in our bunk beds as we were going to sleep.
1: Did she want to terrify you?
2: I don't know. It's very grandma playing mind games, but it was beautiful. And it was also, yeah, one of those times that I think I moved around a lot when we were growing up, lived in a lot of different rental properties across the isthmus of Tāmaki. And yeah, we didn't really, coming out into nature has been something that I've got to take more advantage of as I've got older and had, my own kind of mobility. So that was one of the first times that I really remember quite vividly engaging with our beautiful country.
1: When you talk about your childhood, is it one that you remember fondly?
2: I think it was happy in the sense that I was encouraged to pursue my curiosity. If it doesn't show now, I was a big nerd when I was a kid, so I not only read a lot of books, but also sometimes read the dictionary, because I thought it'd be interesting to try and pack in all of the words that humanity has ever kind of come up with to explain all the manifold different, ways that the world can be perceived. I've always been a bit of a nerd, asking my dad, when I was a kid, I'd stay up late at night and just bug him about why. But why, Dad? But why? But why? But why?
1: And did he always have the answer?
2: No, he didn't. And he was very clear about that. And we'd have the opportunity just to, I guess, unpack the fact that there's a lot of things that are unknown. And I guess that's actually a thread that I've kept very close to my heart and to my curiosity for how we do politics together as New Zealanders. Is no one person has all of the answers to all of the world's problems. We actually kind of do have to muddle together and figure this out.
1: Mm. Yeah. So I'm taking it your dad was quite a big influence in your life?
2: Yeah. Yeah. Dad, I have to make the joke these days. I didn't go to Parliament expecting everyone to agree with me. I grew up arguing with my old man. So. But I think what Dad really taught me is that, the way that Dad said it is different people see different things differently. I later grew up, realised my dad wasn't Socrates when I studied philosophy at uni. But that kind of baseline understanding as a child that everybody had different life experiences and therefore had a different perspective on the way that the world worked, I think perhaps did mean that I had more of an openness.
1: What about at school? You say you're a little bit of a nerd.
2: A nerd, yeah. Big time. A little bit, okay. big massive nerd.
1: You're
2: Lisa
1: massive.
2: Simpson character, I think I'm only just shedding that now.
1: You went to
2: Epsom Girls Grammar?
1: Yeah.
2: I was out of zone for Epsom, but Dad was really insistent that I should try and get in there, as he had quite a strong view that it was a good school that he had gone to, Auckland Grammar School, albeit dropping out at 16, but anyway. And me and my sister, as we both got older and Grace also got into the school, would obviously bus in there from primarily Hillsborough. My parents are separated, so would go between different homes. But yeah, I went to, I think we tried to get, I think about six different primary schools, just right. per moving around a bit, and Royal Oak Intermediate as well had a huge impression on me, particularly my teacher, Mrs. Narby, who, yeah, really, again, like on that thread of subjectivity and just this curiosity for how different people think about the world and trying to find some common ground. She was very influential in my thinking there as a 12-year-old, however old I was.
1: 12, well, that's impressive. Mm. You know, we don't give teachers credit enough, do we?
2: Oh my God, teachers change the world.
1: Oh, they really do.
2: Mrs. Drewitt, another teacher, I need a shout out from Epsom, my drama teacher.
1: Drama?
2: Yeah, drama, yeah. I mean, does it not play? I decided, I've been relatively open and public about the fact that I had a pretty difficult time with mental health as a teenager, and I kind of decided that I needed to completely change my circumstances, quite a hyper-rational frame of mind then, so I decided to leave school and leave home, got discretionary entrance to uni, so didn't end up doing year 13, and she was kind of my biggest support, my biggest champion in doing that. And I think it would have been really hard to have conceptualised that that was actually a possibility without that, because there were definitely some others who didn't think that it was possible.
1: So you finished Epsom Girls Grammar, you went to university.
2: Initially, I started off studying a BA in philosophy and psychology. But then, as I got through a few papers in psych, realised that a lot of it was maths, and obviously I could continue with that, but yeah, sometimes you're just kind of always making the analysis as to whether you're going to get the reward for that kind of investment and whether it was actually the thing that I wanted to pursue. So ended up dropping that, kept on with philosophy, obviously always very interested in the nature of being and stuff. But then I was simultaneously starting a few different small businesses with my partner at the time, Alex, and also was doing some bits and pieces at 95BFM, number one alternative radio station in Auckland, along with the Student Radio Network. And I thought I might be a journalist. So I ended up actually taking on a conjoint in law, never with the intention of being a lawyer, but actually with the intention of trying to become a better journalist.
1: And the journalism obviously didn't happen, but hey, never.
2: Never say never, although I might be now seen as quite partial.
1: Yeah, there could be a problem with that. But you started a business in fashion.
2: A few, yeah. Alex and I got involved in making menswear.
1: Why menswear?
2: Because it was just an interest. Alex in particular had been working, did a stint at Crane Brothers, and you know, there was this really interesting moment of kind of the come up of men's streetwear in New Zealand, particularly in Auckland. You know, there was the likes of I Love Ugly and Huffer had been going for a while, and all of

0: queer label represented was also kind of manifest in a few of the other different projects that we created, whether that be What's Good, which was kind of an online, could call it blog, or kind of online magazine of culture and streetwear and stuff, which then turned into events to try and bring people together. And then before I was elected, we ran a little art gallery, coffee and donut shop in Mount Eden. All of those things were premised on the idea that we could celebrate culture, we could celebrate art, we could provide opportunities or create opportunities together for young local creatives to get a foot in the door, build an audience, take risks, try things. And yeah, I mean, we had a good time.
1: So it wasn't motivated by making money, it was motivated by...
0: No, I mean, I think, yeah, if you were really to trace back through my life, no. I don't think there's really been anything that's been super motivated by making money. And to that effect, you know, obviously I've been very lucky, but it's always been this kind of anchor point of community. And yeah, I've always, I think, had the philosophy that if we're not finding a way to move forward together, then really kind of what are we doing?
1: After you graduated, or actually were you still at university, when you made this incredible decision at the age of 22
0: yep.
1: to stand for the Auckland mayoralty?
0: So I had left uni and I actually did end up returning back to uni. I did some postgrad papers at Vic Uni in economics, but anyway, that was later, after when I was actually a politician. But I had left uni, was still obviously involved in running a few of those different small businesses and trying stuff. And I was at BFM when I was interviewing, you know, some of the candidates for the Auckland mayoralty. And I'd done obviously a lot of that over the previous kind of 4 years and just always been really perplexed about the huge gap between the things that community leaders and researchers and people who had dedicated their lives to solving problems said was necessary and the stuff that politicians did, let alone said. And I, so interviewing a few of those who'd put themselves forward for the mayoralty, just kind of came away from it feeling uninspired. At that point in time, we were witnessing, I think, the headlines were talking about the brain drain under, you know, the end of John Key's government. I was watching a lot of my friends move overseas in pursuit of greener pastures and a lower cost of living and, God forbid, functional public transport and nightlife. And I just kind of had this moment of, like, what are we doing? And I was complaining to my producer about it and she said, Chloe, shut up and do something about it. So I went home and I Googled how to become the mayor of Auckland and I found you had to be over the age of 18, pay $200 for administrative fees and have two people nominate you. So I was like, okay, cool. I don't really know what I'm doing, but at the very least, if I just offer some ideas or a moment for people to maybe think, you know, who is this kid? And if this kid is capable of putting themselves forward, maybe all of us are capable of participating in this thing. I never pretended to have all of the answers. I think that anybody who does is either completely lacking self-awareness or something worse. I just knew that we would try and muddle it out together, but then obviously, you know, ended up coming in third place with just over 30,000 votes and a pretty bizarre, previously completely unexperienced or thought about platform. So I had a few different political parties approach me, and after talking to a lot of the people in my life who I love and those who often can proffer some pretty critical advice, decided that I would regret it if I didn't just try and throw myself at the wall as much as possible to pursue this deep sense of the need for fairness and justice and everybody to be able to participate in society, because, you know, it was bad 10 years ago and it feels pretty acute now.
1: So that was the moment when you decided to join...
0: To run for Parliament,
1: run for Parliament.
0: Yeah, and to join the Greens. And that was a really basic premise. You know, obviously I was very young, so I believe I'd only been able to vote in one general election at that point. I'd voted Green in that election, and that was just an alignment of values. I knew that evidence-based policy meant something to me, but I also think values are really critical, because when the facts change, when the landscape changes, when everything is thrown out the window and we're in moments of chaos like we are at the moment in domestic and international politics and things are becoming unstuck, having that internal compass, which

0: which provides clarity as to which direction you're travelling in, is really important. So, you know, for the Greens, we've got, you know, obviously this kind of foundational commitment to honouring and respecting and being honest about our history and upholding Te Tiriti o Waitangi, the notion of ecological wisdom, which is that the resources on planet Earth are finite, but even if they do regenerate, need time and space and planning in order to regenerate. If you accept that as the first premise, the next one makes pretty logical sense. Social responsibility, make sure everybody gets to share and participate in this stuff. Non-violence, we're hippies, we don't like going to war, and then appropriate decision making, devolving decision making powers down to the level where it actually affects people.
1: When you're at university, what did you actually want to do? I mean, did you ever think that politics was going to be for you?
0: God, no. I was the first person in my family to go to uni. That was absolutely not on the cards. And yeah, it's a pretty buzzy thing that I've landed where I have. I mean,
1: You've been doing it for what, over 10 years?
0: Well, 10 years since I put my name forward for the Auckland mayoralty, because I remember it really vividly. It was the last day that I could put in my application forms, was July 4th, 2016. So obviously we've surpassed that date now.
1: Yes.
0: So yeah, more than 10 years officially politics with a P, but you know, at this election it'll be 9 years in Parliament. But yeah, I remember about 2 or 3 years ago as my niece Mia, my sister's kid, was first coming to like understand that Auntie Chloe was also like a public person. Grace was watching TV in the morning, and I would have been on one of the breakfast TV shows. And Grace took a video of Mia, and Mia's just what is this big Auntie Chloe doing on the television? So it's a very weird job. A very weird job, and not one that I ever could have anticipated. But I don't know.
1: Yep.
0: My dad knew that I was pretty good at arguing with him when I was growing up.
1: So if you weren't in politics, what would you be doing, do you think?
0: Journalist? I've thought about this a bit, because obviously, you know, there's this really funny question that you get asked quite a lot as a politician about, you know, whether you're going to stay given XYZ circumstances or whatever. And I think the most human answer to that, at least from my personal experience, is if you're not thinking about, you know, the value that you're adding and whether this is all kind of worth it for the people around you and, you know, the impact that you have the privileged opportunity to make in this country every day, I don't really know kind of what you're doing. You can't just kind of, apply yourself with blinders on to that. You have to have a constant evaluation of whether and what you're doing kind of matters. So, yeah, I think that I would probably do something quite tangible. So I mean, it's been a bit of a flippant joke, but some of my mates are builders and tradies, so I've talked about I would like to do something with my hands. I'd like to build houses, or at least learn how to build houses.
1: Cool.
0: Thank you.
1: Yeah, I love that. Yeah.
0: If not that, then possibly journalism, some kind of investigative stuff. I mean, a lot of my day-to-day work, especially as an electorate MP, often does look like really trying to dig into why things have happened and then trying to find the resolution. Or possibly exactly what some people would probably think, which is doing something in a university. I mean, I really love the idea of being able to interrogate and investigate and critique your own ideas to the point of contributing something that constitutes to humanity's knowledge base in a way that has been rigorously tested.
1: Right. Okay.
0: Nerd.
1: See what I'm saying? I'm not. No judgment.
0: Each to their own, right?
1: Yeah, no judgment from me. But I think you'd be a great investigative journalist.
0: Thank you.
1: So I reckon it might be time for another road trip song.
0: Yeah.
1: What's the next tune you're going to pick?
0: Well, I mean, I think sticking with the New Zealand theme, I think we're going to go with Same Thing by Church. So Church, this is an album that from an album that he made by himself, but others may know him as part of Church and AP. From our Onehunga Ways. An awesome crew, and I love this song so much.
1: Brilliant. Let's listen to it. Right.
0: And the lyricism is beautiful.
1: Okay.
0: Yeah, this is why I love hip hop and rap as well. Lyricism.

0: That is Same Thing by Church, the second song pick of our road trip guest, Chloe Swarbrick. We're almost in the Te Hinga.
1: Hell yeah.
0: A classically beautiful Auckland day.
1: How here. Can you look at this and not go, we got to protect this? This is so phenomenal. We are so lucky, and yeah, this has to be preserved not only for ourselves but for future generations. There is also such an inherent cultural identity, I think, as New Zealanders.
0: Oh, absolutely.
1: Right outdoors.
0: Are you a swimmer?
1: I am a dipper. Yeah, when I come out here, I've got a mate who's a surf lifesaver, grew up doing surf lifesaving out here. And if you know the little shack that is the surf lifesaver shack out here, she will swim in any weather. But yeah, she's a good one to go swimming with because surf lifesaver.
0: It's very handy, very handy.
1: But you never regret a swim, do you? No matter how cold it is, just to, again, remind yourself that you are alive.
0: Most certainly. I think I'm a big swimmer. Give me any body of water and I will be
1: awesome.
0: In there.
1: Is that what we're up to? Are we going to go? Well, did I bring my togs?
0: Did you bring your togs?
1: I can't say I did.
0: Oh, okay. Well, there aren't too many people around.
1: Sorry, just get a minute.
0: Yeah, we've only got, you know, five cameras.
1: Exactly.
0: Yeah. And a crew with us. But I'm sure we could fix
1: make it work.
0: Figure something out. Sorry you didn't get the brief there.
1: No, my people, your people, all that.
0: When you go on a road trip or, you know, go for a holiday, I doubt you'd have much spare time. What are you reading? Have you got a favourite book that you take or author?
1: Again, like I'm going to sound like a broken record, but I really do love to try and read books from this place and from this country. We have so much talent here. So recent ish book that I read was Becky Manamotu's Owe.
0: Stunning book.
1: Such a beautiful book. And I'd need to read Dominic Hoey's
0: 1984?
1: There's a new one, isn't there? Yeah, so I've read 1984. That one came out about 2 years ago.
0: Yes, it did.
1: Yeah, I think he's got a new one that's out. Yeah, so I love his writing as well.
0: Oh, he was in 1984, and then I did a writer's workshop with him.
1: Oh, cool, yes. Learning to write good.
0: I just loved it.
1: So cool. But I also just love, again, the storytelling in our places and spaces, and it just kind of comes back to this point of how much we consume American culture and all of the things, but I think we really do need to champion and support the people who are telling our stories because they are phenomenal, they are world class.
0: And there's something beautiful about reading about your own place mm-hmm. and your own people.
1: Mm-hmm.
0: We have arrived in Te Hinga. I think it might be time. I'm getting a little bit peckish.
1: Yeah.
0: What is your road trip snack of choice?
1: My go-to, which is the baseline of everything, including when I am working and on the road, is a tamari almond.
0: Well, it just so happens I might have some.
1: Oh, my gosh.
0: Yeah, look.
1: Look at this preparation.
0: I know. But I also have, just in case, thought you might appreciate a little green juice.
1: Yeah, you've read me to filth.
0: There's also, what else have we got in this bag? I don't know whether you drink coffee. But,
1: I love coffee.
0: You do? Well, there's because you're the
1: Did
0: boss.
1: You hear the bit about the coffee shop earlier?
0: Oh, yeah.
1: Because I'm the boss. Hey, thank you.
0: You're the boss.
1: Don't tell my little sister. And
0: now we've had some refreshments, Chloe.
1: Thank you so much.
0: Absolute pleasure. All part of the service.
1: Yeah, manaakitanga.
0: We were talking about your dad earlier. He's been a big influence in your life. Yes. What's the best piece of advice he's ever given you?
1: I remember him sitting my sister and I down after we'd done something naughty. And he started it. My dad was so good. He's the most philosophical person who's never been to university. And his major point to us was, if you always tell the truth, you never have to remember a lie. And I remember that having such a profound influence on me as a young person. And obviously, I've actually reflected on it quite a lot as I've been involved in the career that I currently have and in the environment where just, Yeah, but also in relationships, friendships or, you know, intimate relationships, it always really just does boil down to, you know, if you're not telling the fulsome truth, then you do, and that can be quite a hard and challenging thing and can, sure, prompt some conflict, but things always then are ultimately easier and you build that sense of trust and respect for yourself and for other people. But it also just makes life ultimately so much easier.
0: Do you think there's enough truth-telling in the current job that you're in?
1: Nope. I mean, look, I've been told off a number of times by our current speaker stating that in my very strong belief, if you are to align the facts of the matter and the statements of government, then one might say very fairly that what we're looking at is a lie. But I mean, I think the really arcane thing about our rules of parliament is that you can't call a lie a lie, you can't call something racist if it's racist, but you can both say racist things and lie. Which I think is possibly part of the reason that so many people are losing faith in our political system. So, yeah.
0: Would you say that is the most difficult thing about being in Parliament? Or is there something else? I'll also ask you what you find enjoyable.
1: The best, yeah. Just to be clear, balance, obviously,
0: you know, just to have some
1: it's balance. Yeah. I obviously do, and I'm looking forward to unpacking the good stuff. I think the thing that is most difficult is, if you were to design a system that was capable, let alone competent, of dealing with the issues of our time, you wouldn't design the Westminster parliamentary system. You know, built into the DNA of that place is an antagonism. I believe it's historically the leader of the opposition and the prime minister sit two swords length apart. You know, conflict is effectively, ostensibly rather, how we are supposed to resolve conflict. But clearly it just ends up creating this incentive structure of this kind of short-term controversy, clickbait, anger and fighting and also throwing out the baby with the bathwater when somebody else's name is attached to a policy or a budget priority or whatever else the case may be. So I think that the incentives inside of that place need to change, because I don't think that the people in there are inherently bad. I don't think anybody is inherently bad. I just think that the way that that system operates and the culture that it produces of that antagonism is the antithesis of solving problems and being constructive and collaborative. And there's been so many times where I've been working behind the scenes with people from different political parties, and you'll find that, you know, of course they're decent, rational people and they agree with what needs to happen, but then you take that out into the light of day and party politics means it all evaporates. And yeah, it's just so gutting.
0: Okay, just briefly, what's the positive thing?
1: I have the honour and privilege of helping solve problems for people, and just even though obviously there's a lot of intensity that comes with having that platform, the ability to raise the voices of people and community who feel otherwise under or unrepresented is just one of the coolest things ever. I feel so goddamn lucky. Yep, there's a lot of really cooked things about it, but also I'm doing it because I love it and because there are these incredible glimmers of hope when you get to solve problems. That is so cool. And our country is so cool. And our community, like, people are just doing things. And if you spend time with people in community, regardless of whatever the assumed political association or affiliation or beliefs of those people are, at the end of the day, New Zealanders care about each other and the planet that we live on. So actually, maybe that's the other thing. I just feel so lucky that my job title means I get to open doors and see the best of people all over the place.
0: You're the youngest person in Parliament when you
1: I was, yep, yep, in 43 years since Marilyn Waring.
0: Yep. Yes. Is there anything you know now that you wish you knew then?
1: I think the best piece of advice I actually ever got was from Marilyn, and it was that I should write down the reason that I was there, and whenever I felt uncertain, reflect on that. And for me, that was my maiden speech. And her advice was that, you know, if you ever feel uncertain, reflect on that. And if it's changed and you're comfortable with it, write your new mission statement. If it's changed and you're uncomfortable with it, then it's probably time to go. But I think the other really big thing that I realise is that when you don't occupy the presumed archetype or stereotype of somebody who is supposed to be in power, you don't look or sound that way, then you have to work a little bit harder in order to, I guess, be seen as legitimate or valid in that space. And I think I took a lot on my shoulders to not screw up. but I think in doing so, helped to contribute towards normalising younger people in politics. And now it's so awesome to see that our parliament has the likes of, you know, Tam and Hannah.
0: If you had a piece of advice for young kids these days, because, you know, it's tough out
1: there. Yeah.
0: What would that be? Not speaking as a politician, just speaking as a human.
1: I think one of the most important things as a human being, and, you know, we are animals at the end of the day, like all species do, like, just don't do it alone. Don't do it alone. Just find other people who share your passions. When you have a community or relationships that you can kind of recede into when times are tough, or people that you can collaborate to do things with, just actually find joy as well. Actually, that would probably be my advice, is for all of the intense Lisa Simpson caricatures out there, is I know that we know the arguments, I know that we've got the citations, and we've got the research up the wazoo, and we can offer and put all of that on the table in our serious intensity. But if you're not finding the moments for levity and for joy, there is none of the necessary regeneration of energy or the ability to bring people in to regulate the nervous system for us all just to be a little bit goddamn calmer, to be able to converse and talk with each other, to find our humanity. Because if we're just up at this level trying to constantly cerebrally engage, that tit for tat is not going to resolve the world's problems.
0: Okay, some brief answers here. Got any favourite TV programmes or?
1: Favourite of all time would be The Sopranos.
0: Oh, yeah. Okay. Yeah, can't be The Soprano. Uh-huh. Yeah, that's cool.
1: Tony Soprano and his ducks, yep.
0: What about a favourite food? I know we've got road trip snacks.
1: I love pasta. Yeah, pasta of all kinds. Peachy on Karangahape Road. Jono, who, you know, was the co-founding chef in there. I love pasta.
0: Are you a tomato or a creamy base?
1: Typically creamy, yeah. The kashiwe pepe in there, which I think is just like butter and salt and pepper and stuff. It's so good. Yeah.
0: Tell us something about yourself that not many people know.
1: Possibly the fact that I didn't learn to ride a bike until I was in, and that's part and parcel actually of kind of what I was talking about at the top with how we moved around a lot when I was a kid. My parents didn't really ride bikes or anything like that, so I didn't get taught. It wasn't until I was in my early 20s. Yeah, so actually Julianne Genter, the Honourable Julianne Genter, as Associate Minister of Transport at the time, at one of our MP planning weekends, really was like, okay, we're going to do this and we're going to get you on the bike, Chloe. And yeah, that was when I really started practicing.
0: And you haven't looked back?
1: Yeah, well, I mean, I do obviously live in Auckland Central, and we've still got quite a lot of cars and quite a culture of aggression between the two. But hopefully that's starting to change as we understand efficient ways to get people around.
0: Right. And what do you do in your spare time?
1: I like to go to gigs. You go to any venue in the central city on a weekend or on a Friday night, and you'll be confronted with talent that could be on the stage in London or Berlin or Melbourne. We are punching so above our weight. So yeah, it's also part of the reason that I love New Zealand music, is that you actually get to interact with it and go to shows and actually be a real fan, you know?
0: Okay, and the last question for you, Chloe Swarbrick, is if you had a magic wand and you could change or do something, one thing, it could be anything, what would it be?
1: Everyone's basic needs are met. Yeah, I think if we do that, and also if we just realise that if we've got that sorted, people will flourish, people will participate, and part of the reason that we've got so much chaos and disgruntlement in our politics right now is because that basic thing isn't addressed.
0: Brilliant. Well, let's finish this road trip with your final song choice. What is it going to be?
1: We're going to throw back with a Lord song from Pure Heroine, Ribs.
0: Fabulous. I love that you've chosen these local artists. It's
1: Hell
0: just
1: yeah.
0: superb.
1: We have such good music.
0: Okay, let's take a listen to Lord and Ribs, the final song pick by our road trip guest, Chloe Swarbrick. It has been wonderful driving you around. Thank you for putting your life in my hands and bringing me out to Te Hanga, Bethel's Beach, which I haven't been out to for some time.
1: Thank you so much.
0: And all the very best.
1: Cheers.

And Anna Thomas will be back with another episode of Power Steering at this time next Sunday. And who's going to be in the passenger seat? Leader of the Opposition, Chris Hipkins. You can also watch this series on the video section of our website, rnz.co.nz. It's 7 minutes to eight. We've got time for a couple of songs before the top of the hour and the news. This is taken from his New Zealand live performance on RNZ in February 2021. He's a Wellington-based soul musician and singer-songwriter. Here's Louis Baker with The People.

great harmonies there. That was Louis Baker with The People. It was recorded live here at RNZ in February 2021. It's 2 minutes to eight to take us to the top of the hour and the news. Here's Mansour Brown with Back South.

0: RNZ News at 8 o'clock. Kia ora, good morning, I'm Sarah Bradley. The Houthis in Yemen say they've attacked sites in the Saudi Arabian capital Riyadh and the Red Sea city of Yanbu, including a depot belonging to the Saudi oil giant Aramco. A spokesperson, Yahya al-Sariya, said the attacks were in retaliation for Saudi attempts to target the Yemeni capital, Sana'a.
1: Accordingly, the Yemeni armed forces, with the help of Almighty God, carried out two military operations using a large number of ballistic and cruise missiles and drones. The first targeted sensitive sites in the capital of the Saudi enemy, Riyadh, and the second targeted Aramco in Yanbu. The two operations were successful and resulted in large fires.
0: There's been no comment yet from the Saudi government. Whanganui Hospital's emergency department has treated almost seven times the number of people it was built for. Health New Zealand says over the course of the week beginning September the 2nd, it reached 680% capacity. Health correspondent Kate Green has more.
2: On one particular day, Te Whatu Ora says the 15-bed ED had about 50 patients in the department at once. It says it's recently hired four nurses and a physiotherapist into the department and is still actively recruiting. One nurses' organisation delegate, Catherine Fleming, told RNZ it's been an incredibly stressful time. She says she often carries the worry home with her, wondering if she made the right decisions on which patients to see first and whether everyone made it home safe.
0: A senior Wellington firefighter says the fleet's emergency capabilities have been significantly weakened after one of two of the region's aerial ladder trucks caught fire. The Thorndon Station's high-reach ladder truck began smoking when travelling along Glenmore Street shortly after 6 o'clock last night. Station officer and Wellington Firefighters Union President Clark Townsley says it leaves Wellington down to one 32-metre ladder truck. He says the 32-metre truck can fight fires in buildings up to nine storeys. Thousands of buildings across the country will no longer have to be earthquake strengthened under new legislation passed by Parliament. Building and Construction Minister Simon Watts says the reforms will create a more proportionate, risk-based system, focusing on building types and locations facing the greatest earthquake risk. Buildings in Auckland, the Chatham Islands and parts of the Upper North Island where earthquake activity is lower will be removed from the system. However, parts of coastal Otago and Stewart Island will be moved into a medium seismic zone. National MP Dan Bidois says about 1,300 buildings in Auckland alone will be removed from the list. One person has died in a motorbike crash in Waikato's Matamata Piako district. Police were called to Morrinsville Tahuna Road between Pairoa Tahuna Road and Quine Road around 6:45 last night. The person died at the scene while another rider on the same bike was taken to hospital in a serious condition. The new school year has officially begun in Gaza, with 500,000 children returning to formal education for the first time in almost 3 years. The BBC's Jacob Evans has more details.
3: After 3 years of ongoing bombardment, conditions in Gaza are tough. The United Nations says 97% of schools in the Strip were damaged or destroyed in fighting since the Israel-Gaza war began. Working alongside UN agencies, the local education ministry has opened about 700 education facilities. Pictures online show children sat on bare floors inside tents. Others show pupils sat in the remnants of schools, chalkboards peppered with gunfire. Meanwhile, Israeli military operations continue. Three people have reportedly been killed in the latest attacks, including a 10-year-old girl. There's been no comment from Israel.
0: Journalists from three US media organisations banned by Donald Trump have been denied access to the grounds of the White House. Mr. Trump has accused CNN, MS Now and Politico of reporting what he calls fake news. The BBC's Carl Nassman reports from Washington.
4: One CNN reporter said that her card was confiscated as she was turned away from the White House. In a statement, the cable news channel called it an illegal assault on press freedom and said it would continue to hold the government to account. President Trump announced the ban Friday. It's the latest move by his administration targeting some media outlets over their reporting. It's unclear how long this ban will last or how it will impact pooled coverage of the president, which does include these networks. He's also threatened to take similar action against other outlets that he accuses of publishing lies about his administration.
0: Western Australia's fisheries minister says her decision for a catch and kill order for a shark involved in a fatal attack in Perth was not an easy one. A 63-year-old man was killed when swimming at Sorrento Beach on Friday. Police have requested the shark, which authorities have lost track of, be captured for evidence collection. Minister Jackie Jarvis says that was an important factor in making the rare order.
5: In making that decision, I considered the exceptional circumstances of the attack, the hazard posed by the shark, and the potential recovery of coronial evidence. Consideration was also given to the safety of water police and fisheries officers.
0: It was the second shark attack in Western Australia in a week. That's the news. Now with sport, here's Felicity Reid.
6: Good morning. The Black Ferns 66-14 win over Scotland in Edinburgh this morning has sent New Zealand to the top of the WXV standings. In a dominant performance, the Black Ferns are on the scoreboard before the two-minute mark.
7: Here's a first touch of Palu. Moomunga Palu clattering, cantering her way to the line and getting a first test try and just her second catch.
6: New Zealand scored 10 tries to 8 different try scorers. Meanwhile, England drew with Canada, ending one of the longest winning streaks in international sport. England had won 39 games in a row, stretching back to the World Cup final nearly 4 years ago. England captain Meg Jones had this assessment of their 26-all draw afterwards.
8: Yeah, I think the bottom line is we probably didn't execute in the main areas that we needed to, discipline-wise as well. We probably just let them in the game.
6: The WXV series continues next week when the Black Ferns play England in London. The Sydney Roosters thrashed the Sharks 46-10 in their NRL semi-final last night. The Warriors host the Knights in the other semi-final tonight. Mojave King will suit up for the Breakers in their NBL season opener against the Illawarra Hawks just days after being signed up as an injury replacement for Josiah Jordan-James. Dunedin-born King is a tall black and played for the Breakers 2 seasons ago. He most recently played for Mykonos in Greece and says he's ready to shift at short notice.
9: Most of the leagues around the world kind of start around this time, so when I was training, that's kind of what I was preparing for wherever I ended up, just to be ready to go as soon as I got the call.
6: And in Premier League football, Brighton upset Arsenal 3-0, Everton defeated a 10-man Ipswich Town 1-0, Newcastle beat Hull 2-1, and Nottingham Forest lost 1-0 to Coventry. Koe nā nā porongo, ha kina kina, that's your sports news.
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15: Ane ngā tohu huarere. Here's the weather. RNZ National Weather.
0: Jim Mora and Sunday Morning next, but first, the short forecast from Met Service to midnight tonight. Northland to Waitomo, scattered showers clearing to fine early afternoon. Coromandel Peninsula, Bay of Plenty, Taupo, also Gisborne and Hawke's Bay, isolated showers clearing to fine this morning. Taranaki to Horu, Whenua, Kapiti Coast, including Taumaru Nui and Taihape. Increasing fine spells, but isolated showers until late afternoon. Wellington and Wairarapa, also Marlborough and Nelson. Scattered showers, some heavy, with thunderstorms possible about the Wairarapa coast, clearing to fine this morning. Buller to Westland, mainly fine. Isolated showers north of Greymouth, clearing by evening. Canterbury, fine apart from the early rain north of Cheviot. Otago, Southland and Fiordland. Scattered showers with snow to 500 metres, spreading to Southland, Clutha and Fiordland this morning, then clearing Clutha and Southland this afternoon. Gale westerlies in Southland, Clutha and Fiordland easing this morning. And for the Chatham Islands, occasional rain, possibly heavy, clearing in the afternoon. Now to the main centres. Auckland, showers easing in the morning, then clearing by evening, but cloudy periods remaining. Southwesterlies becoming strong and gusty in the morning, then easing early evening, 16. Tauranga, a few showers clearing to fine in the morning, strong southwesterlies developing in the morning before easing in the evening, 17. Hamilton, showers clearing late morning as fine spells increase. Westerlies becoming strong in the morning, then easing in the afternoon. 15, I should say, in Hamilton. Wellington, early morning showers, possibly heavy about the eastern hills, then clearing to fine. Strong northwesterlies changing southwesterly before dawn, with gusts of 80 kilometres an hour in exposed places, then easing in the evening, 14. Christchurch showers, possibly thundery with hail about Banks Peninsula, clearing to fine early morning, southwesterlies strong in exposed places, and 14. And Dunedin showers, possibly heavy with snow to 500 metres, easing in the morning, then clearing in the afternoon as fine spells increase. Strong westerlies gusting 90 kilometres an hour in the morning, dying out in the evening, and your high will be 13. 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

0: Morena e te whanau, and thank you for joining us on Sunday morning. Nice to have your company. We're going to start talking about Lucy Letby again, the intensive care nurse who's been convicted as a serial baby killer in the UK, and the New Zealand expert who's had a change of heart over her defence case. Other highlights of the morning include neuroscientist Professor Adrian Owen, whose new book has very simple solutions, really, to the seemingly very complex problem of getting us to think better and hence live better. Invercargill's Amy Strang is calling home from the city that Lonely Planet has picked as the best one in the world to visit. There's a chat with the musician Midgeur, who'll shortly tour. A lot of musicians have legacies because of their hits, but not many have hits and a big geopolitical legacy as well. Midgeur and Bob Geldof created the biggest ever assemblage of famous musicians for Live Aid, raising hundreds of millions of dollars for poverty in Africa and forcing Western leaders to forgive African debt eventually. All that and a lot more. Richie Barnett will preview the big Warriors game for us this hour. Simon Galt will have a Sunday brunch recipe later if you've got some sausages in the house, pork ones preferably. 2101 if you're texting us. We like it when you do. Or you can email sunday@rnz.co.nz. We've regularly discussed, although not for a while now, the Lucy Letby murder conviction in the UK. She's the former ICU nurse convicted of murdering seven babies and trying to murder seven more about 10 years ago now. She's destined to spend the rest of her life in prison. There have been developments in her defence case, and Lady Justice Thirlwall's public inquiry into what happened has been released. A 772-page report. It says there was a complete failure to protect babies at the Countess of Chester Hospital, but it doesn't question Letby's guilt. Still pending is a decision by the Criminal Cases Review Commission into whether Lucy Letby's case should be looked at again. There's obviously a lot of interest in this in New Zealand based on the sheer number of people who've accessed our previous conversations online. The New Zealand connection here is that Letby was convicted of attempting to murder two of the babies by poisoning them with insulin. However, our Canterbury University professor Jeff Chase, a world expert in insulin, said the prosecution and police were basing their readings on ratios from adults and children. The ratio of C-peptide to insulin was normal for a preterm infant, and babies can exhibit high readings. But now Jeff Chase, along with another expert whose work supports the defence case, have disassociated themselves from the defence strategy. They've said there remains a very strong level of reasonable doubt about those two convictions, but they say some of the arguments now being put forward they can't support as scientifically credible, according to reports in British media. Continued association, this is quoting now, continued association with arguments we believe are demonstrably inaccurate creates a serious ethical issue under the professional codes governing us and exposes us to professional sanction. We haven't been able to contact Jeff Chase for an elucidation of what arguments and strategies he and his colleague are referring to. Tim Owen, KC, is joining us again on this case. Tim's a prominent London barrister with a good deal of experience in returning cases to appeal. In addition to his practice at the bar, he sits as a deputy High Court judge in the Administrative Court and is an acting judge to the Grand Court of the Cayman Islands. Tim co-hosts the legal podcast Double Jeopardy. Good morning, Tim.
1: Good morning, Jim. Good to talk to you again.
0: So these two experts have written to the Criminal Cases Review Commission, Lucy Letby's last hope, saying while it's legitimate for the defence to advance multiple arguments, some of the other arguments now being put forward we cannot support as scientifically credible and so on. I'm not sure of the extent to which this may harm her case, but is this an unusual kind of intercession?
1: It's extremely unusual. The position in English law, and I think almost certainly the same in New Zealand, is that an expert witness is presented to the court, but and their duty is to the court. They're not part of the defence team. And so you are obviously invited, you're approached by the defence to look at the evidence and express an opinion, and then that report will be relied on depending on what it says. And in this case, as I understand it, these two experts originally signed off on reports which called into question the evidence given at the trial, and therefore to that extent were supportive of the idea that at least some of these convictions were unsafe. You're not part of a team, you are simply an expert whose duty is to the court. And it's extremely unusual. In fact, I've never come across it. The idea that an expert announces their departure in a very public way, and then and then write in this case to the Criminal Cases Review Commission, I've never come across it. It's very unusual, and at the moment I don't understand what the reasons are.
0: Yes, I guess we will in due course. But the review of what happened at the Countess of Chester Hospital, this review by Lady Justice Catherine Thirlwell, it's highlighted a number of missed opportunities for the bosses at the hospital to intervene after doctors raised the alarm about a whole lot of unexplained deaths on the neonatal unit. The review, though, has been called useless in your media. I think that was in the Telegraph. If, in fact, Lucy Letby did not kill these children, because much of the review involves around how they could have stopped her, and they couldn't have stopped her if she didn't kill them.
1: Yeah.
0: And, of course, distinguished international experts arrived at the view that she probably didn't kill them. There was certainly a huge degree of reasonable doubt in their minds. Is that a fair appraisal of the situation? Because £18 million spent on what, if she's innocent, would turn out to be an inquiry into a sloppy and dangerously run hospital.
1: Before I answer that question about what value should be placed on the report, I think it's important for everyone to understand the sequence of events. And so the inquiry proceeds and was announced at a time when the assumption, indeed the obvious fact, was she had been convicted. Then, of course, as everyone's aware, a new defence team is appointed, and a vast number of experts are involved in producing evidence which on its face asserts that all of the convictions are unsafe because none of these babies died as a result of a homicidal act. But the position is that the application to the Criminal Cases Review Commission, based on the evidence of these 14 experts, two of whom, as we've just discussed, seem to have departed, but still a number of leading experts, that application is not lodged until the 3rd of February 2025. And then throughout last year, the new defence team submit more and more reports. And the last set of submissions are lodged with the CCRC on the 21st of January 2026. So we're now 8 months on from what it seems is the final submission of the evidence that's said to undermine the safety of her convictions. And it could be at least a year, if not more, before the CCRC decide. So back to your question. What is the value, therefore, of a report that's commissioned way before the fresh evidence emerges, and which proceeds on the basis that she was rightly convicted of murder? I mean, the answer is, obviously, if it turns out that she is not guilty of murder, that the entire basis of the prosecution case was false, unreliable, then the report's value in terms of depicting a homicidal event at this hospital is useless. It still, it seems to me, useful to see the utterly dysfunctional description given by Lady Justice Thirlwall of how this hospital was operating. Because the description of the relationship between the doctors and the nurses, the defensive reaction of the senior managers when suspicions were being raised about the possibility of murder taking place, all of that seems to me to be valuable in terms of describing this incredibly dysfunctional hospital. But of course, if in fact the defence evidence is accepted and these convictions are unsafe, it will be an extraordinary reflection on the way our legal system has operated, and it will undermine, if you like, the value of Lady Justice Thirlwall's report to the extent that it assumes that these are homicidal deaths as opposed to negligence and an accident.
0: Yeah, understood.
1: On the podcast that I co-host, Double Jeopardy, we had the chair of the CCRC on the programme a couple of months ago, Dame Vera Baird. Now, she's been appointed to basically totally revamp the way the CCRC operates, because as a result of a famous case of wrongful conviction involving a man called Andrew Malkinson, who was wrongly convicted of rape and attempted murder and spent 17 years in prison before another person was identified and convicted, that case exposed extraordinary dysfunction in the CCRC. And Dame Vera only took over last year. And I know her, I've known her for years. She's a former criminal defence lawyer. And she, I am sure, will be shaking things up. But we asked her on the podcast, does the fact that a case happens to have a lot of publicity alter the way the CCRC approaches the case? In other words, is it given a sort of speeded up process because it's a huge media sensation? And she was absolutely clear. She said, definitely not. So this case is complicated. There's a massive amount of fresh evidence and, you know, a 9-month trial of evidence to absorb and reflect on. So I don't think it's, well, I'm sure it will not be this year.
0: Right. Okay.
1: Who knows when exactly it will be?
0: Tim Owen, KC, is with us. Actually, The Guardian has picked up on the case of Andrew Malkinson, which you've mentioned, in jail for 17 years and for a crime he didn't commit. And it makes eye-opening reading when you look at the Wikipedia, even the Wikipedia account. And one of the conclusions of the KC, who published a report, was that the system has a deep-seated cultural reluctance to accept it will on occasion make mistakes, and that entirely innocent defendants will sometimes be convicted. And of course, there was one of the worst miscarriages of justice in recent history with the British Post Office scandal. Is there will be no longer the same level of public trust in legal outcomes

0: I don't think most people have much confidence in it, and the Letby case is going to be obviously a highly public test of confidence. As I say, all I can say is that Vera Baird, who's taken over as chair, I can't think of a better person to do the job. I mean, it's not the most popular job in the world to take on, and I think CCRC is lucky to have her.
1: Again from The Guardian, actually, the question has not been answered, nor was it allowed to be asked at this inquiry. How and why did Cheshire Constabulary and the Crown Prosecution Service and the doctors they recruited as expert witnesses come to so wholly different a conclusion about the causes of death from all the experts that had looked at the same medical evidence before? This is part of the sheer complexity of this case that is just baffling, isn't it?
0: It is to anyone like me, like you, like everybody who, other than those who are totally involved and have been involved in this case from the beginning. I mean, that's one of the problem about this case. There's a huge sort of Twitter storm and people commenting on the basis of virtually no detailed knowledge of the evidence in the case. And of course, there's been the issue that we discussed before, that the defence called no expert evidence at the trial. To counter the evidence called by the prosecution. And that has been criticised, again, from a position of ignorance, because nobody yet knows quite why the defence made that decision, given that obviously they will have had access to certain medical evidence themselves. So, yes, I mean, it is baffling. How is it possible that the prosecution managed to produce the evidence they did from this, mainly from this limited person, Dr. Dewi Evans, whose background is certainly one that's, I'll use the term, unusual in terms of how he became involved in the case and the kind of evidence he gave. But nonetheless, his evidence was unchallenged by any alternative medical evidence. And yet then within a year or two, a new defence team manages to assemble this huge number of neonatologists who, at this press conference that was called last year, all sign up to the unanimous view that none of these babies died as a result of homicidal intervention. And of course, I mean, if that's true, that is the end of the case.
1: Yes.
0: But until this evidence is tested in public, it's subject to cross-examination and so on, I mean, none of us can know the answer to that question that you put to me. How did this happen?
1: No. And none of us yet know why, you know, Professor Jeff Chase's considering that some of the evidence being put in front of the CRC is a bit of a stretch, to use the vernacular to describe it. We don't really know why he thinks that and his colleague think that, or what the reaction of the CCRC will be. So it's such, I mean, have you ever come across quite a case like this in terms of its scale and the polarised views on it in your life?
0: No, never. I've never come across, I mean, Lucy Letby is serving 15 whole life sentences for the murder and attempted murder of neonatal babies. I mean, there's never been anything like it in the UK or I suspect anywhere. I mean, it's obviously an extraordinary case and an awful, if it's true that she did that, then it is an awful, awful case. But if in fact, with the assistance of all of this fresh evidence, which was not accessed by the defence at the original trial, if in fact justice has miscarried, because in fact the medical evidence that was presented by the prosecution is flawed, fundamentally flawed, in each case, so that each one of these 15 murders and attempted murders is shown to not be homicide, then what does that say about our criminal justice system and how fallible it is? I mean, so the answer, Jim, is no, I've never come across anything like it.
1: Just a final question, Tim, and thank you for your time with us. The CCRC, if it decides that another look at it, again in layperson's terms, is required, what happens then now?
0: What happens then is that a

0: reference is made to the Court of Appeal Criminal Division under Section 9 of the Criminal Appeal Act, and then there will be a delay, I would expect quite a long delay, between the reference to the Court of Appeal Criminal Division and the holding of an appeal. And that appeal will inevitably have to hear fresh evidence from all of the doctors, the 14 or 12, however many there are on the defence side, and then no doubt the prosecution side. And that is an appeal that will last, I would think, many weeks. And it will be an unprecedented case, I think, in terms of the sheer volume of fresh evidence. But, I mean, of course, it assumes that the CCRC refer the case. I have to say, I would be surprised if they do not, given the eminence of the experts that the defence have now contacted. But we'll have to see, Jim.
1: We'll have to see. Tim, thank you very much, as always, for your expertise and your time in talking to us.
0: It's a great pleasure. Thank you.
1: Tim Owen, KC, at 8:30. RNZ National. Shortly, Richie Barnett, one of the great rugby league players, on the Warriors' chances later today in the game they have to win. Now it's time for our weekly appointment with quizmaster Jack Whaley-Cohen. Jack sets the questions for the BBC TV quiz Only Connect, and he's the author of the Daily Quiz Book and the Big Pub Quiz Book. Hello, Jack.
2: Hello, Jim. Hello.
1: Everybody, you meant to say. nice to have you back on. Now, September, Jack. September is taking place in the UK and in New Zealand right now, and people aim for step counts of 10,000 to run to raise money for charity or charities. But you can convert other activities. In your case, tennis, because you play tennis, you can convert them into steps. Here and where you are as well to raise money for great charities, so you can do all sorts of sports. You've been watching your son play tennis tonight, I think.
2: He's just started having tennis lessons again after many years. So still harbouring the hope that one day I'll have someone else in the family to play tennis with.
1: Yeah, that'll be great, actually, father and son. So in terms of causes, cerebral palsy is the cause that money's being raised for here. And with you, I think it's heart disease across in the UK. My question is, Jack, we've known for ages that 10,000 steps a day is a fine and challenging figure for a month like this. But in fact, there's not much benefit, extra benefit for health. Once you've walked how many steps?
2: 3,000 steps or something like that?
1: Oh, no. Well, the average, I think, for a person in the UK is 3,500. But no, it's more than that.
2: I'll go for 7,000 for the one that I'm much more than.
1: 7,000, I heard there. There's a bit of trouble on the line. But you're right, 7,000 to 8,000 steps. So well done. If you were to walk for 5 days, Jack, clocking up to 90,000 steps, mostly a very tricky trek up a glacier, which takes days in itself, you could arrive at a three-story building offering accommodation on the edge of a great precipice. This is a bucket list destination for the adventurous. It's called the Margarita Refuge. And where is it?
2: Well, I'm assuming that we're in New Zealand, are we?
1: No, it's far more in your neck of the woods.
2: Ooh. I'm trying to think of a famous glacier in Europe. Then, if that's where we are, I don't know, at the top of Mont Blanc in France.
1: I'll put you out of your misery. I thought you might know this because you had a recent holiday in the Alps. It straddles the Italy-Switzerland border up the Monte Rosa mountain massif. And the Margarita Refuge is the highest building in Europe and probably the highest you can sleep over at in the world at 4,000, well, in your metrics or lack of metrics, 14,941 feet above sea level.
2: And I wonder if you have to, probably quite competitive to get us to book a space there.
1: Well, I think you've got to have a guide. So I think there's a bit of money involved as they escort you up the glacier. And for altitude, it's a close-run thing between the Margarita Refuge, apparently, and the Hotel Taika del Desierto, which is the highest traditional hotel in the world. in the Siloli Desert, and it takes about 4 days to reach it by four-wheel drive. In what country do you reckon? It's a country famous for its altitudes.
2: My best guess there is probably Bolivia, that's famous for La Paz being the sort of highest capital, but I've not heard of Taquia del Desierto, so it's definitely a guess.
1: Yeah, no, I hadn't heard of it either, but you're dead right. And there's a red lake nearby with flamingos. That and the night sky are the main attractions. On this day in 1973, Billie Jean King played a famous tennis match, which was billed as what?
2: That would have been the Battle of the Sexes against Bobby Rigg.
1: Well done, in the Houston Astrodome. And a famous actress is 92 today. Can you guess who she is from these quotes of hers? Nothing makes a woman more beautiful than the belief that she is beautiful. Sex appeal is 50% what you've got and 50% what people think you've got. Everything you see, I owe to spaghetti. That would be her most famous quote. And also, I'd much rather eat pasta and drink wine than be a size zero.
2: I've got to guess a famous Italian actress, Sophia Loren.
1: Sophia Loren, correct. And in 1960, Sophia Loren recorded a novelty song entitled Goodness Gracious Me, alongside which British comedic actor?
2: Oh, gosh. So the year again, 1960?
1: Yeah. It went bum buddy bum buddy bum buddy bum buddy bum buddy bum buddy bum bum bum.
2: I think I feel like I might recognise the song, but I have no idea who it was with.
1: Peter Sellers.
2: Peter Sellers, okay. I was going to say Peter Cook, which would have been no good at all. Peter Sellers, yes.
1: Who I think had an infatuation with Sophia Loren. Speaking of food, it's as Sophia Loren was just now, it's World Paella Day, a global celebration of the famous Spanish rice dish. Which specific combination of meats forms the foundation of an authentic paella valenciana?
2: Say chicken and pork?
1: Rabbit.
2: Oh, right. God, I did not know the rabbit bit.
1: Is someone born today, just finally, Jack, Virgo or Libra?
2: It's pretty close to the switchover point, but I think we're still in Virgo.
1: Correct. And the ruling planet of Virgo has been found recently to have shrunk by 30% more than previously thought. Recent research published in Geophysical Research Letters reveals that this planet's diameter may have decreased by up to 23 kilometres, although it's still much bigger than Pluto. Which planet might we be talking about?
2: Well, the much bigger than Pluto, clear. I think it's Mercury. Well, I'm not very good on sort of zodiac type things. Is it Mercury?
1: Yeah, it is Mercury. And as it cools, its interior contracts, basically, to spare you further details. But yeah, Mercury's getting smaller. Jack Whaley-Cohen is with us, our quizmaster. 2101 is what to text if you think you know the answer to what Jack will ask, and the winner receives a box of bits and bobs. A box of books and bits and bobs, courtesy of Sunday Morning. So, Jack, what's on your mind, please, that you would like the audience to help you with?
2: I think this is quite straightforward, and I would sort of encourage people to resist the temptation to Google this, because I think it's probably quite Googleable. But it's quite a fun question idea. So the title character of which romantic comedy is played by Scooter? The title character of which romantic comedy is played by Scooter? So this is a film question. The title character of which romantic comedy is played by Scooter?
1: And that's it. After my complicated series of questions, that's
2: yeah.
1: It.
2: interestingly, Scooter doesn't feature for a particularly large amount of screen time, but he is the title character.
1: Isn't Scooter also the boyfriend of Sydney Sweeney? Scooter Braun.
2: Oh, possibly. Right? Yeah. I think it might be right, but different Scooter.
1: Different Scooter. Okay, lovely. We'll set our smart minds or our quick Googlers, Jack, to work. Well, every so often, I don't suppose it matters if we have a question people can scramble for and just be first with.
2: Exactly.
1: And we'll be back with you shortly for the answer. Thank you for that.
2: Great. Good luck, everybody.
1: 2101, 20 minutes to 9.

0: And they'll need to give it all. The New Zealand Warriors have a make or break game today at Eden Park against the Newcastle Knights. Landmarks across Auckland have been lit up in the Warriors' colours, and the capacity crowd of more than 48,000 will be the biggest for any rugby league game played anywhere in New Zealand. Apparently it sold out in 11 minutes. Sky Sports' Richie Barnett is very kindly joining us, one of the truly great players of rugby league in New Zealand, a Kiwis captain, and he played for the Cronulla Sharks, Sydney Roosters, the London Broncos and Hull FC. I think he only plays golf these days, but actually Richie was a talented athlete in softball, rugby union, basketball, cricket, judo, wrestling and boxing, and he does great work with the I Am Hope organisation, setting young people on the right road in life and helping them overcome mental health challenges. Good morning, kia ora, Richie. This is a very exciting day.
1: Kia ora, Jim. Nice to be on the show, and what a day it's going to be.
0: What a day. Losing to the Dolphins was actually quite a big setback for the Warriors. I mean, they haven't had a week off, which they would have had if they'd won. How much will that hurt for the players?
1: Yeah, there's two sides of it. Of course, there's that side where you need a week off just to repair the body and get ready for an easier road in, as they would say. It's a tough road when you have to play an extra game. But what it will do with the Dolphins is recognise that they've got some deficiencies, depending, particularly when the back five of what we saw at the Dolphins, which are extraordinary back five, basically templates what the Knights have got as well. So playing the Dolphins has given, you know, the Warriors some time to sharpen up the edge defence and really get some control in the middle.
0: Eden Park isn't a rugby fortress for nothing, is it? So will the Knights be daunted by the venue and the occasion, do you think?
1: I think this is just wonderful, to be fair. I think from a player's perspective, it's going to be the home of the Warriors, of course. It's, 48,000 people. That's just insane, to be honest. For a player to walk out in front of that has got to be inspiring in itself. And with their support base and what they're doing leading up to the game and doing the hikoi through to the game itself just breeds a different layer to their support bases now. It's amazing. And the Knights will revel that into it too as well, to be honest. And it's just a good platform for both teams to shine, because it's going to be an amazing night.
0: An amazing night. I've seen this business of the venue argued with, you know, pinpoint accuracy or not by lots of people. For the Warriors, the fans are further away, the dressing rooms are different, they'll find it a bit strange, not the same routine, etc., etc. How much of that really figures, you'd know?
1: I think from a player's perspective, of course, being closer to the players at Go Media Stadium, it has a much better effect and closeness and tie. But ultimately, the aesthetics of it, when you're watching it and as a player running out to it, I mean, they're going to be noisy as anything. Clearly, there will be 60 metres away from the playing field, but generally, I think the whole essence of this day is going to be immensely proud for the Warriors and what they've achieved and what they can achieve. So it's going to be so good, and both teams are just going to warm into it, and it's going to be an epic day.
0: And all the talk I've heard, Richie, there's this assumption that that the Warriors deserve to beat the Knights, but how good are the Knights? Because they ran the Warriors close last time, didn't they?
1: They did, and with a player short as well, and I guess that's what you can get with teams that have got a prolific back five, and the way the game's expanded, and the way you've got Kalen Ponga and the guys like Bradman Best, Greg Marju scored tons of tries on the edges. You can control the middle, and it's all about defence, but also with attack, I think the game's changed quite considerably. That attack becomes a weapon as well, and they've got an abundance. If they can't control Kalen Ponga and Bradman Bess and Greg Marju and Dane Gagai, they've got a winger which is at 6'6" on the right side, and if they're kicking to the corners, well then he's nine times out of ten going to win the battle. So kicking comes into the play, defending the kicks, every facet of the game you've just got to be the best at it on the day, and hopefully the crowd gets behind the Warriors, and the Warriors utilise the home ground advantage, to your respect. And if you look at what's happening outside, it's not the best weather. So if it rains, it might be of benefit to the Warriors. The wind's atrocious right now. So it's going to be one heck of a round, and desperation's going to be right ripping through this team, and they can't pull it off the foot off the pedal, as we saw last week.
0: Speaking of which, were you surprised that the Warriors did get tired and missed tackles against the Dolphins and let a 16-8 or whatever it was lead slip away with so much at stake for them?
1: Yeah, I think they controlled it, you're right, for 60 minutes of the game. But I think the game in itself has a hallmark of when you're kick chasing, you can't have a perfect defensive line. And when you've got players who really are of incredible talent, such as Kalen Ponga bringing the ball back, you're going to have to work extremely hard. And I know the forward pack of the Warriors, they work extremely hard through the middle. That's why they've got the best defence for points in the comp, and they've got the best attack. But at times, you just can't do it through for the 480 minutes, because there's players that can just rip you to pieces. No matter how good of a defence you are, it is just one-on-one makes a big difference.
0: I was reading that only two teams have lost in week one of the finals and gone all the way, the Cowboys 10 years ago and the Panthers 5 years ago. Something else you'd know about, it must be hard mentally to come back as well as physically, is it?
1: Yeah, it is. And I think when you exert so much in the game, because the game is faster now, you know, it really is. And the pressure on the players and the recovery process is huge now, and they've got to be monitored, and they've got to repair during the week and make sure they're at their best. And that's a 27-game proposition for all these players, you know. And it's tough on the players, but their recovery is so much better now. The science is a lot better. Players are probably not what we used to be when they used to drink a lot more, and so they're looking after themselves a lot better to ensure that they are at their best when they play. And when we talk finals, you want to be at your best, and this is where all that hard work the 3 months prior to the season starts, when you're being pushed to the limit, this is where it all matters. This is what you work so hard for, and there's limited time in your lifetime to be able to make a grand final, so you've got to make every post the winner, and every game matters now, and every moment in the game does matter, and they understand that. It's a shame that some of them have got injuries, but so have the Knights, so you've got to do the best you can with what you've got, and the moment starts tonight.
0: And then comes, hopefully, the prelim final against the Panthers. So this is the time of their lives for some of these players, isn't it, Richie?
1: Isn't it? Like, I mean, having sold out crowds right throughout this whole year, how warming is that to be able to show up every week? And I guess that's why the connection with the players and the crowd and the support they're getting is that they're so well connected and respected. And it's a movement that I've never seen. It's very much on lines of what we've seen in the US. Sydney struggled to get big crowds over there during the first prelims. You know, like if we looked at the Sharks, they had 17,000 to the Roosters. Last night's game was magnificent, but the week before, the Sharks only could get 17,000 there. And then the Warriors sell out in a couple of hours. That is incredible what they're doing and what they've achieved. Like, their brand, the equity is so strong at the moment.
0: So the title or bust, I've heard people use that phrase. We know we can beat Penrith, yeah?
1: Yes, they've done it before. They had the best game they had. They recognised as the best game this season this year against the Knights. They did lose, but I'll tell you what, they are not far off sealing it. And I think it's week by week. You just got to concentrate on this week and get through it. And then you've got one heck of a game against Penrith to go to the final. It would be just incredible. And the finals just get better every year. I don't know how you can possibly get any better, but every year the viewership, the numbers, the support gets bigger and bigger because the game is thriving at the moment.
0: Very nice to talk to you, Richie Barnett. Thank you very much for your time this morning too.
1: No drama. Have a great day.
0: All fingers and toes for the Warriors. It's 11 minutes to 9 o'clock. We have a winner for our quiz, Jane Beggs of Thorndon. Well done, Jane. Jack, before we ask you as usual to repeat the question, tell us the answer. We couldn't immediately Google this, according to Danielle. You know, we thought you and I it might be instantly Googleable, but it wasn't.
2: Yeah, I took out a little clue in the question. and sort of gave a slightly more vague clue rather than precise clue. So the question we asked was the title character of which romantic comedy is played by Scooter, and I added that Scooter doesn't actually feature for a particularly large amount of screen time. That version of the question is not so easy to Google, but if we add in the title character, which 1993 romantic comedy is played by Scooter, it comes up all over the page when you Google it, and the answer is Groundhog Day. Scooter was the actual name of the groundhog portrayed in the film.
0: Oh, that turned out to be a better question, didn't it? I mean,
2: it's a good question. Yeah. Good question. It's sort of one of those cheeky ones where it's kind of not quite asking what it appears to be asking. So, yeah, the character of the groundhog in Groundhog Day in the film is called, I think, Punxsutawney Phil or something like that, was played by a groundhog who in real life was named Scooter.
0: Isn't it funny how we remember that name Punxsutawney for some, I'm sure a lot of people do, for some unknown reason, it embeds in our brains. It's quite a complicated
2: exactly,
0: word.
2: Exactly. Yes, it is.
0: Very good. Jack Whaley-Cohen, thank you so much. We'll talk to you at around about the same time next week, hopefully.
2: Good. Thank you very much. Have a good week ahead.
0: Now it's 9 minutes to nine. Well, we got a big reaction last week to our chat with Dean Evans about the new and sometimes dazzling LED and HID headlights in cars. People saying they're finding it very hard to cope at night on the roads. Even truck drivers, apparently, who you might think are literally sitting above this issue, apparently bumps in the road can throw dazzling beams into their eyes too. But it seems nothing much can be immediately done about this problem, even though an awful lot is done regarding road safety in other areas. Anyway, Dean is back with us this week on the issue of tinted windows in cars and the issues they cause. Dean Evans is the former editor of the Driven Car Guide, also a former professional stunt driver and a motorsport champion in four different categories. He won three national titles in Australia before he came to New Zealand. And these days, he's still writing about cars and he runs driver training courses. Welcome back, Dean.
3: Good morning, Jim. Good to chat to you again. What a lovely day.
0: Tinted windows in cars. Are the laws around how dark they can be, are they being flouted, those laws, those regulations?
3: Yeah, definitely. There's so many different rules and regulations regarding window tint. Now, obviously, the main one is the VLT, the visible light transmittance. Now, that should be 35%. So the lower the number, the darker the tint. Goes down to 20, 10%, 5%, for example, limousines. But for most passenger cars, which are classified as MA class vehicles, that's cars, SUVs, most of the stuff that we drive around in, that's 35%, and that includes both any factory film or tint and then any aftermarket tint. That's got to still meet the 35% light transmittance. So the problem is, not the problem, but if somebody gets factory tint and then they put aftermarket tint over it, that could go lower than 35%. So that's when it sort of creates problems. Now, we do have the different rules and regulations for vans and limousines and the back windows of utes, for example. You can go as dark as you want with those vehicles. So it is a very much a safety thing, and it's around the driver both being able to see, particularly at night, and also be seen from a safety perspective. So I can see it from both sides. Definitely if the window tint is too dark at night, no amount of halogen or xenon headlights are going to help, because it's actually diminishing your light especially looking at the side. But also from a safety perspective, if a police officer or somebody comes up to a driver and they can't see in through the black, you know, let's go 10%, 20% window tint, there is an element of danger for that as well. So it's for safety both ways.
0: Should you be able to pull up beside another car at a red light and be able to identify the occupants of the front seat? Because sometimes you just can't.
3: Yeah, definitely. It's from that safety aspect. You want to be able to see, for example, if you're coming out of a side street or turning into a side street, for the safety, you want to be able to see that driver, identify that they may have seen you or they're doing a gesture to hopefully wave you out. Definitely, we want to be visible for many reasons. And that's why we do have those those rules of 35%. It's definitely frustrating when you pull alongside a car and the window tint is so dark you cannot see the person.
0: So should the tinting be higher than 35%? I know that car enthusiasts who tint their cars have grievances about being pulled over and they think it's too finicky. But, you know, everyone else can't see often through the vehicle in front and, of course, can't make eye contact. That's a bugbear of cyclists and motorcyclists. It doesn't seem to be a safe enough system or a system that suits everyone well enough.
3: Correct, and there's so many different things. I mean, I'm a car enthusiast myself, and certainly in some situations with some cars, I would agree 35% probably is not dark enough, particularly, I mean, you get those really hot summer days where you want the practicality of the window tint, because ultimately that's what window tint is for, is to actually make a car cooler. And it's also to make a car cooler in terms of looks and appearance. So, but the primary function is to actually make a car's interior cabin temperature a little bit cooler and colder in summer. And conversely, when you go winter or nighttime, then that 35% feels almost a little bit too dark. So it's almost like we want the differing opacity windows like we get on some of the modern planes, like the Boeing Dreamliner that's sort of in the news lately, where it has differing levels of window tint. Now, I think that's probably something for the future, maybe in 10, 20 years, yeah, we could actually get window tint that varies depending on the outside light.
0: Understood.
3: That would be fantastic.
0: But, I mean, one main aspect is that in the old days, you'd see through all the vehicles, not all of them, but most of the vehicles on the road, you could look through their windows, through their interiors, and see traffic in front, which was really useful and sometimes made things safer as well. And now certain SUVs and utes and vans, as you say, are legally allowed to completely black out their rear windows, you know, to hide their tools of their trade from potential thieves or keep the temperature down. I don't know if the trade-off's been satisfactory as far as most New Zealanders are concerned.
3: Absolutely. With those commercial vehicles, when there is a blackout, it does make it definitely much more difficult to see through for traffic lights, for brake lights ahead of you, without a doubt. And it is making it harder to see through and harder to actually see in. There is that security aspect. Obviously, tradies and the like in their vans don't want people sort of peeking inside and seeing what they could potentially break into and steal. But yeah, the unfortunate trade-off is on the road, it makes it a little bit more difficult for other drivers to potentially see through or see in. So I think, you know, there is some semblance of making sense in the tinting rules being for the rear windows only.
0: Yeah.
3: And I'm sure probably, you know, 50, 70, 80 years ago, before even window tint was as common as it is now, it'd be sort of much easier, but the cars would be much hotter as well. So, yeah, I think the rules at the moment are good. They're a good compromise, and I think that's why we've had them for so long. But you can't make everybody happy all the time either.
0: Dean, always a pleasure to talk. Thanks for your time.
3: Thanks, Jim. Pleasure.
0: 2 minutes away from 9 and Sarah's news. Since the SUVs are so tall, says one texter, seeing through their windows is not the problem. They need see-through panels. Hi, Jim, says the Otago Harbour Bard, Robert Free. We have a general election coming up soon, but first we need to get voting for Bird of the Year out of the way, which I believe finishes today, with the winner announced tomorrow. And Jack's poem is entitled, very grandly, I have to say, an Aotearoan avian anthropomorphic alpine autobiography. And here it is. I bought a flat pack bookcase from a flat pack Big Shack shop with recommended reading on a sticker at the top. It seemed to be suggesting that the first book on the shelf should be about Bird of the Year, but by a bird itself. It didn't say I, Claudius, a classic, no mistake. It didn't say I, Robot, or say I, Daniel Blake. But what it said, it must be said, was such a good idea, a mountain parrot's take on life. The sticker read, I care. Very good, Jack. Now, what can I tell you about Media Watch coming up after the news, and Adrian Owen about thinking better before 10 o'clock. A couple of quick headlines for you from Australian newspapers. Channel 9 reports John Farnham's health has sadly deteriorated. He's going to miss his own tribute concert in Melbourne tonight. On the ABC, rabbits are making a comeback in Australia. The population could be as high as 300 million. Biocontrols are losing their effectiveness, apparently.
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5: RNZ News at 9 o'clock. Atamarie, good morning. I'm Sarah Bradley. Saudi Arabia says its air defences have managed to thwart several attacks from the Houthis in Yemen. They say they were successful in intercepting a ballistic missile fired by the Iran-backed group and stopping attempts on civilian targets in several cities. Meanwhile, the Houthis are claiming they successfully launched attacks on sites in the Saudi capital Riyadh and the Red Sea city of Yanbu, including a depot belonging to the oil giant Aramco. A spokesperson, Yahya al-Sariya, said the attacks were in retaliation for Saudi attempts to target the Yemeni capital, Sana'a. Earlier, a large plume of black smoke was seen near the international airport in Riyadh, with several flights cancelled or postponed. A union delegate working in Whanganui ED says she constantly goes home worried about her patients. The 15-bed ED reached a high of 253% capacity on one day during the week of September the 2nd. That's equivalent to about 50 patients in the department at one time. Catherine Fleming says it's mentally exhausting.
6: And you can finish a shift physically tired, and the mental side just stays with you because you're thinking, did I see everyone? Did I miss anything? Did everyone get home safely?
5: Catherine Fleming says it's not just one bad day. Their patient numbers are constantly beyond what they're equipped for. Te Whatu Ora says it's recently hired four nurses and a physiotherapist and is still actively recruiting. Tiaki Wai is warning that wastewater is being discharged into Lower Hutt's Waifetu stream. The organisation, which replaced Wellington Water in July, says high rainfall caused the plant in the suburb of Seaview to overflow. It says the wastewater has been fully treated but may cause the stream water to appear cloudy or murky and have some odour. One person has died following a single vehicle crash in the Wairarapa town of Carterton. Police were called to Gladstone Road near Tiffin Road yesterday afternoon. The person died at the scene, while another was taken to hospital in a serious condition. People in Denmark have been expressing relief at a deal being announced with the US over the future security of Greenland. The deal will reportedly boost the US security presence on the Danish territory. The BBC's Lise Doucet says despite easing tensions between the European nations and the US, there remain many unknowns.
7: Does this give the US any more rights than it did already have under the 1951 Defence Treaty, which gave the US exclusive and extensive access to Greenland? To what kind of control does it give it over mineral rights? Because that's, President Trump talked about sensitive investments. But I think for the leaders of Greenland and Denmark, who have also welcomed the agreement, they've emphasised Denmark has sovereignty and that the Greenlanders do have the right of self-determination. So let's see what is in the text.
5: The agreement is expected to be signed at the UN General Assembly in New York this week. Malaysia says it'll assist Indonesia in fighting large wildfires on Borneo and Sumatra. The Malaysian Deputy Prime Minister Ahmad Zahid Hamidi said his country would send aircraft and more than 50 firefighters to help tackle the fires. The blazes that have raged for 3 weeks have caused a toxic haze over parts of Indonesia, Malaysia and Singapore. In sport, the Black Ferns are leading the WXV Global Series standings after defeating Scotland 66-14 this morning. Despite the loss, Evie Gallagher's two tries were the first her side had scored against the Black Ferns in four previous meetings. New Zealand made eight changes to the starting lineup in Edinburgh, and coach Whitney Hansen says that was intentional.
8: We did that because we needed the rest of our group to feel pressure, and Scotland certainly brought that for us in that first half, and you know that's a real success to now have that. There's times probably it was a little bit clunky because of that, but again, we wanted them to feel those moments. We wanted everyone to be ready for what's to come.
5: Meanwhile, England drew 26 all with Canada, ending one of the longest winning streaks in international sport. England had won 39 games in a row, stretching back to the World Cup final nearly 4 years ago before today's stalemate. And in Premier League football, Brighton upset Arsenal 3-0 and Nottingham Forest lost 1-0 to Coventry. That's the news.
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5: Jim Moore is back in just a moment, but first I've got the short forecast from Met Service to midnight tonight. Northland to Waitomo, scattered showers, clearing to fine early afternoon. Coromandel Peninsula, Bay of Plenty, Taupo, also Gisborne and Hawke's Bay. Isolated showers, clearing to fine this morning. Taranaki to Horu, Whenua, Kapiti Coast, including Taumaru Nui and Taihape. Increasing fine spells, but isolated showers until late afternoon. Wellington and Wairarapa, also Marlborough and Nelson. Scattered showers, some heavy, with thunderstorms possible about the Wairarapa coast, clearing to fine this morning. Buller to Westland, mainly fine. Isolated showers north of Greymouth, clearing by evening. Canterbury, fine apart from early rain, north of Cheviot. Otago, Southland and Fiordland, scattered showers with snow to 500 metres, spreading to Southland, Clutha and Fiordland this morning, then clearing Clutha and Southland this afternoon. Gale westerlies in Southland, Clutha and Fiordland easing this morning. And for the Chatham Islands, occasional rain, possibly heavy, clearing in the afternoon. 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
0: Kia ora tato, lovely to have your company, and on the way for you in the next hour or so, how to think properly with neuroscientist Professor Adrian Owen. Now it's Media Watch with Colin Peacock. What to do with supermarkets has suddenly become the hot election issue. And first up, can media finally tell the full story of Tom Phillips and his children now after the official inquiry reported back this past week?
12: Afternoon. We are here today releasing the report of the inquiry into the disappearance of the Phillips children. I have been given the role leading the government response as the Minister for Social Development and Employment and Child Poverty Reduction. I also have responsibility for leading the government response to the report by Dame Karen Pitasi, as well as responsibility for the oversight of the Oranga Tamariki system.
13: That was Louise Upston, the minister responsible for several things, as she said there, fronting the announcement last Tuesday of the findings of the public inquiry into the disappearance of the Phillips children. But the buck didn't just stop with her alone. The police commissioner and the Oranga Tamariki CEO were both present for the release of what was supposed to be the final word on the Phillips family's engagement with government agencies, and which ended up with apologies from the very top to the Phillips children and remaining family. As you've probably heard a lot in the news this past week, by now, retired High Court Judge Simon Moore concluded that several opportunities were missed to retrieve the children long before their four-year ordeal ended after a shootout 1 year ago, in which Tom Phillips was shot dead after wounding a police officer. Now, the report, which had been delayed by a month, was already keenly anticipated by our media, and there was plenty for the media to pick through on Tuesday. 3 News at 6, for example, pick this.
14: This is a picture of Tom Phillips taken in 2023, 2 years before his death. Police were alerted and officers dispatched, but then diverted to another incident. And soon after, the job was closed.
13: It was the first credible sighting of the three children since their disappearance nearly 18 months earlier. And that was news to our news media this week. Now, on Wednesday, RNZ's Morning Report co-host John Campbell made the point pretty forcefully that this was hardly the first child welfare inquiry to report back on failures across several agencies having unfortunate outcomes.
15: Again,
11: again. I mean, if we go back to the Potassi report into Malachi's death, right? Exactly the same thing. Critical gap number three, agencies and services do not proactively share information despite enabling provisions. And as a journalist, I've been hearing this stuff for decades. At what stage do we close that gap?
13: And soon after, on News Talk ZB, the host Mike Hosking was channeling the despair of his listeners, who seemed to feel the same.
15: Mike, another report, this sort of summation, so inundated with text. Another report, another ministry which is apologetic, more learnings, no one accountable, no one loses their job. Why don't we just stop doing these reports as it's Groundhog Day? I'm very close to agreeing with you, not quite, because there are individual learnings in each and every scenario. I think it's also.
13: Now, we don't live in a failed state, yet state agencies seem to keep failing to share information effectively, even in a case as high profile and extreme as this one. But on the matter of information sharing, there's a big irony in this for the news media. The inquiry wasn't allowed to share all of it with the media and the public. The night before, 3 News reporter Juliet Speedy made this point.
16: The report found Phillips abused alcohol, had anti-government views, and was motivated to keep the children hidden to avoid family court proceedings.
13: But while those family court proceedings from 2018 onwards were clearly a factor, they were not detailed in this week's report or the media coverage of it. That prompted the Auckland University Associate Law Professor Carrie Leonetti to say this pretty forcefully on RNZ's The Panel on Tuesday.
17: It is baffling to me why we don't get to find out the evidence before the family court and the family court's decision making in 2019. And then to make matters worse, we now know there was another family court proceeding on the 6th of October 2021. So between the first and second abduction, again, the decision making of the court is just whitewashed out of this inquiry. It's out of the scope of the inquiry.
13: But if Professor Leonetti was baffled, she wasn't surprised. When the terms of reference for the inquiry were set, Professor Leonetti, writing for newsroom.co.nz, said the family court proceedings should have been in scope. Yet the Attorney General at the time, Judith Collins, made it clear excluding the courts was necessary to respect their independence. And accordingly, this ended up in the terms of reference.
18: In undertaking its work, the government expects and directs the inquiry to respect the independence of the courts and not comment on or inquire into judicial decisions concerning the children.
13: Now, back then, Professor Leonetti countered that such principles are important but not absolute, and in her view, keeping them hidden only fuels distrust in the court and its actions in this case and others. But after the report's release last Tuesday, Professor Leonetti went on to say this on the panel.
17: I'm just a little baffled as to why we're cutting the first 3 years of this. The agency had them first out of the inquiry.
13: And her fellow RNZ panellist last Tuesday, content creator and producer Catherine Graham, shared the professor's bafflement.
19: Absolutely agree with you with what you've said about the family court, and I'm absolutely baffled. With the criticisms of Oranga Tamariki and the police aside, which of course there were, you know, there were a few things that obviously that went wrong.
13: And after that, she went on to give a very firm view on the fairness of the family court outcomes, which, as we heard, were not in that report out this week and hadn't been reported earlier by the media. And so did the professor, who also insisted that the family court had overlooked the wishes of the mother of Tom Phillips' children, Kat Christie, and overridden her wishes. But Catherine Graham pointed to a revealing interview with her by Mihinarangi Forbes for Mata Reports in July.
20: And he hung up and he started court proceedings that day or the next day, like immediately.
21: The details of the custody dispute between Kat and Tom remain hidden inside the family court. For now, what we can say is that after their separation, Tom was awarded full custody of the tamariki. Later, he was granted approval by the Ministry of Education to homeschool them.
20: I knew it was the start of Thomas isolating and controlling the children.
13: And we'll come back to that in a bit. But a year ago, after the deadly end of the Tom Phillips story, the Chief Family Court Judge Jacqueline Moran published a statement that laid down the law literally.
18: The media can never publish details that identify persons under the age of 18, a vulnerable person, parents, others involved in the case.
13: Now that's according to the Family Court Act of 1980, and it prohibits publishing or broadcasting details of family court cases involving the Phillips children or ones that they may be involved in the future. The Chief Family Court Judge added there is a perception that the family court operates behind closed doors.
18: But media are able to attend proceedings relating to the Phillips children, subject to the judge's approval, even if they cannot publish or broadcast an account of them. Attending will give the media valuable background information for a fuller sense of the facts of the case.
13: But sharing that information with the public or in the news really would be against the law. And as of September the 8th last year, the Phillips children have been in the guardianship of the family court with Oranga Tamariki as the agent of the court. Judge Moran's statement also hammered that home for the media this way.
18: Given the high profile of the Phillips children and what's now widely known about them, any account, even with details removed, would still identify them and put into the public realm aspects of their lives that should remain private.
13: But family court proceedings aren't the only details that were out of bounds to our news media on account of the welfare of the Phillips children. For a year, there have been widespread rumours about what might have occurred while the Phillips children were in the bush, some of those rumours pretty lurid, and they caused alarm when they were once raised by a reporter in a media conference with police last year. But 1 week after Tom Phillips was shot dead a year ago, suppression orders were imposed during a hearing in the family court in Hamilton, preventing the media or the public from airing any of that information. And all media were also forced to hold back on certain other details after broadcaster turned lawyer Linda Clark, acting on behalf of Tom Phillips' mother, secured an urgent injunction in court after that. Now, that order was extended again in the High Court later, also preventing the police and Oranga Tamariki officers from revealing any of that information. And the news media have broadly abided by those orders since then. Now, a year ago, Stuff angered the police by publishing leaked audio of the police radio calls made during that final pursuit of Tom Phillips and running front page headlines, shots fired, quoting from the audio. Grossly irresponsible, acting Deputy Police Commissioner Jill Rogers told the media at that time. It put at risk inquiries underway into the events that unfolded, she said, without explaining how. And Police Commissioner Richard Chambers himself said he was investigating legal action for what he reckoned was a breach of the Radio Communications Act. Now, at that time, the Stuff editor-in-chief, Keith Lynch, countered that in a statement that said that airing the audio was
18: not only of great public interest, but it's of public importance, particularly as speculation about exactly what happened that morning's been circulating on social media.
13: And while the police clearly didn't consider social media rumours published elsewhere to be a justification, Stuff's Keith Lynch said, it's the media's job to seek answers.
18: Highly crafted statements, whether from police, politicians or corporations, are necessarily limited. They may be incomplete. They may be shaped to emphasise certain aspects over others. That's precisely why journalism must and does probe further.
13: And threatening legal consequences could be perceived as chilling the media, Keith Lynch reckoned back then. Now, in the end, the police didn't prosecute, and after Tom Phillips' death, it emerged that top brass at the police had earlier done a media deal that allowed a camera crew from Dame Julie Christie's production company to have exclusive access to the police hunt for Tom Phillips and the children. And that only became public when they and Dame Julie herself were seen behind the police cordon, which excluded the other media. And it then only became clear later, because the media asked questions, that this production was not for New Zealand television, but for US-based Netflix, and that the police had editorial rights over what would be aired. Now, as we heard earlier, the official report that was released this week exposed serious flaws in the police investigation, and that was clear from admissions like this one from Deputy Commissioner Jill Rogers, quizzed by Tova O'Brien on TVNZ's Breakfast Show.
1: We now know that isolating those children from all of those normal things, from the mum, from events, from family, from school, from all those normal activities has caused harm. And 4 years was a very long time. But our mission, as I said, was always to recover the children.
2: Why would anyone think that young children being taken into the bush, why would anyone think that that's okay? Why would you not think that their welfare was at stake?
1: It's evident in the report that we relied on information that we put too much weight on.
13: And last Wednesday on News Talk ZB, Labour MP Jenny Anderson, a former Minister of Police, told the host Mike Hosking this.
22: Look, I was interested as well that there was no comment there on the Netflix documentary. I think there was sort of a brief that they said it was outside of the scope. I think the fact that, you know, documentary people got access in there.
15: Yeah, that was
22: absurd. Really questionable when children's privacy and children's safety haven't been looked after.
15: Mike, what's your observation in terms of...
13: Her fellow ZB panellist on Wednesday was the current police minister, Mark Mitchell, and he praised police for their bravery in eventually catching up with Tom Phillips. But the host, Mike Hosking, didn't press the police minister on why a man that Mark Mitchell had publicly called a monster took so long for the police to find and wasn't actually deemed a big risk early on. However, the same morning, Mike Hosking did press the Social Development Minister, Louise Upston, about why state agencies fail to share crucial information with each other and minimise mistakes.
3: Well, I think there's a fear that they will share the wrong information, that they'll get into trouble, that information that they share won't be kept safe. And look, as part of the Dame Curran for Tassie work that I'm leading, the Privacy Commissioner came out at the end of last year to reinforce that people can and must share information if a child is at risk.
13: And if it was a fear of breaching privacy rights, well, that really will strike the media as ironic. Now, there's one more review to come about this affair, and that's the one the police commissioner ordered into how police should engage with the media and that deal with Dame Julie Christie for a Netflix production dubbed The Marakopa Project, which they must have thought would put police in a good light, but now might never see the light of day, depending on what they decide to do. Now, that report isn't public yet, but this week, Dame Julie Christie told the Herald that others overseas will make programmes about the Tom Phillips saga if she doesn't, and those wouldn't abide by New Zealand rules and sensibilities, most likely. Now, she also accused other media of a vindictive campaign against her programme, and she got access, she said, because no one else here had asked. And when the report on all this is out from the police... other media, with their own interests in this, of course, will make sure the country knows all about the outcome, and that includes us here at Media Watch. Donald Matheson is a professor at the University of Canterbury's School of Media and Communication, and formerly a reporter at Wellington's former daily paper, The Evening Post. He studies journalism and communication practice, and also ethics. He co-edits an international journal called Ethical Space. And he's also a co-director of the University of Canterbury's new Media Innovation Lab, and we'll hear about that in a minute as well. But first, what can be learned now from the way that information was shared and reported during the hunt for the children of Tom Phillips, and as we've heard, held back in some cases by the media?
6: There's a nice, a useful principle that sunlight is the best disinfectant, that when something has gone really badly wrong, as clearly has happened in the Tom Phillips case, it wasn't in the interest of the children to be out in the bush there, quite obviously. For the public and via journalists to have so little information about why the case developed as it did, you know, justice, there's a principle too that justice should not be just be done, but has to be seen to be done. And that's a strong principle in the justice system, which the family court is slightly to the side of. If we don't know what's happening in those courtrooms, if we don't know whether the justice system has operated by its highest standards, I'm not saying that it hasn't, but when you don't know that because it's not happening out in public, it does make me worry about agencies, whether they are acting at the highest standards and the best interests of the children, operating by the best standards of justice. We just don't know.
13: On the other hand, as was made, the point was made a year ago, you had senior journalists and editors and commentators saying, actually, these children should be able to grow up and live their lives without having to read back on stuff that's full of detail about what happened to them, albeit that the public interest is high. I mean, is that kind of ethical trump card, the welfare of children, that trumps the public right to know?
6: I mean, ethics is always about balance. Children obviously must be looked after, protected from public scrutiny and from the distress that comes with living their lives in the public eye and so on. Police were very concerned that operational audio was used by news media. Those are all important considerations that if there's an impact on operational practices and the police when media are stepping in and broadcasting things. But that also has to be balanced against those really important public interest considerations. If we don't know what our agencies, state agencies, are doing, who are enormously powerful, We don't know that they are acting in the best interests of kids or that they are cooperating, as has been one of the concerns raised. Then, you know, there's both the problem that are we working through this collectively as a society about how to look after young people in these awful situations better, but also those accountability questions around agencies. So as

0: audio of, or some of it, from that last moments of that police manhunt. Shots fired was the dramatic headline. But, you know, at the same time, police were claiming that might be a breach of the law and was irresponsible. It was revealed that had done a deal with a documentary crew. Dame Julie Christie's company were literally behind the cordon. The police have veto powers, I think, over that documentary footage. What should now happen to that?
1: Yeah, the issue there is about if independent media, which are looking at the story from outside and have not done any deals, are restricted in their access to information, a documentary crew that the police have some control over has greater access. That leaves a weird taste in the mouth. Agencies like the police obviously are dealing with media all the time and are open in many respects. But in this case, they are favouring media that they can control over media they can't control. That's not a good look.
0: And although, as we've discussed, you know, there are restrictions and suppressions, which mean the media just can't report details that they may know or even address rumours or misinformation that might be spreading among the public. Good journalism can still tell some of those stories, can't they? For example, Mata Reports, Mihi Rangi Forbes did a long sit-down interview with the mother of the children, Kat Christie. You know, she described, you know, Tom Phillips as a controlling person, not completely rational. And now that we've seen the official report where we believe, you know, he was deemed to be a bit of a low risk at the start and it took authorities a while to warm up to the fact he was, that stuff might have come out in the family court, media can't report that, but if you get an interview like the one Mihi Nārangi Forbes did, that can fill in blanks for the public.
1: Yeah, I watched that as well, and it felt to me like an important part of the story to be told. Really important to have the perspective of the mother there. I am, though, still concerned we're getting bits and pieces of the story, and that is, you know, the best story is a balanced one where journalists have access to a range of perspectives and can tell the full story. There can be the public debate and the pressure in order to ensure that they do better in future cases.
0: Well, Donald, last week on the program, I had a long chat with Deborah Hill-Cohn. She's been the journalist in residence at the University of Auckland at their business school. Can you tell us about your journalist in residence program and how that's structured?
1: It's a residency program of 12 weeks in length. We've got two journalists who have just started a couple of weeks ago. Charlie Mitchell from The Press doing a big piece on the people in place around Te Waihora Lake Ellesmere, and Nick Lowe doing an investigative piece for New Zealand Geographic magazine. We have a lot of talented journalists who have cool ideas about how to do storytelling, public storytelling in different ways, but they have limited capacity to do that when they're hitting daily deadlines. So we wanted to set up an initiative where they could step outside that, spend a good amount of time sitting in a room at the university, working with us in our journalism program and in the digital screen program at the university, and finding ways to connect with the public. We're keen to support the industry, not just to give people a kind of sabbatical. So he's not taking time out to write a thesis or anything like that. He's doing journalism at a slower pace and more depth, you know, looking for ways to tell the story in a way that really connects with people. Sitting in the university, you know, we have our thoughts, but it's the industry that is looking for ways to connect with audiences, to draw on new technologies, that has a lot of the cool creative ideas.
0: Because I think in your statement, yeah, Charlie Mitchell said, you know, some of what we do has to be conflict-based or driven by the news agenda, can obscure bigger issues that'll give them a bit of freedom to do that. But it's also, isn't it, part of perhaps a separate but I presume connected project, the launch of a media innovation lab. Now, I know institutions, Harvard University has its Nieman Lab for Journalism, and they love to call it a lab because it sounds very technical and precise and scientific, but what actually is it?
1: Yeah, so these residencies I just spoke about are the first kind of cabs off the rank in the Media Innovation Lab, so they're part of the same thing. It's really offices on a corridor. There's no test tubes with purple smoke coming out or anything like that.
0: No lab coats?
1: No, not even a lab coat in sight. It's a lab in the sense of a thought space and an exploration space. the university has been really good. Like, we've done for 50 years, we've trained journalists. We're

0: really good at pre-entry training, as are a bunch of universities in Aotearoa, but we're less good at supporting mid-career journalists and supporting industry in its kind of planning about how it thinks about the next steps. So the lab is a way of us at the university bringing our expertise, maybe some of our technology, and also bringing in a wee bit of money, because the residencies that we've started have been funded by the Peter M. Ackland Foundation, a foundation set up in memory of a New Zealand journalist. That's really what the lab's doing, to support cool new work in public storytelling.
1: The launch statement referred to AI and social media audiences moving into that. It's a quote from you here. It's saying technological innovation will be part of the solution. It's a big part of the lab. You know, addressing that, working out how AI really will change things and things the public might need to know, or is it actually about how the news business and journalists should be using it? Because, you know, it's really uneven around the newsrooms of the country, how they're deploying it and what uses they're putting it to.
0: The tech giants, like the social media platforms and the AI, the companies developing AI tools, are driving a whole lot of change in the media industry, as they're driving, you know, they've driven change in many other places. What's needed in our view is an opportunity for industry and for professionals to take some control back and to go, all right, what AI tools might be useful in our work? In what ways can we connect with audiences that build trust? We don't feel we have the answers to that in the university. It's about giving professionals a chance to step back and think through those questions, and we can provide them resources. How could we use tools that build our relationship with audiences and build trust is a really important thing to do.
1: That was Donald Matheson, a professor at the University of Canterbury School of Media and Communication, and formerly a reporter at Wellington's former daily paper, The Evening Post. He studies journalism and communication practice and ethics, and he's also, as we heard, the co-director of the University of Canterbury's brand new Media Innovation Lab. And finally on Media Watch this weekend, when Labour leader Chris Hipkins fronted up for his weekly slot on RNZ's Morning Report last Tuesday, Ingrid Hipkiss cited the CRL grand opening when she grilled him about his election campaign media strategy.
2: I mean, you talked about KiwiSaver as being one of the, you know, the proudest moments for Labour, and you announce your policy on the same day the CRL opens, and it gets completely overshadowed. It's a campaign. You need eyeballs. You need attention. Whose decision was that?
3: Thank you for the advice on how to campaign.
1: But 24 hours later, he must have thought he'd had a media win. Having alerted reporters the night before that they'd be announcing a price-gouging policy at the site of a night-and-day store suffering from the dominance of the supermarket duopoly, the embargo on the news was lifted at 10 to 10 on Wednesday morning. And just 10 minutes later, RNZ's news began like this.
4: Labor has promised to ban big companies from charging excessive prices if elected.
1: Take that, Ingrid Hipkiss. But next minute, or to be precise, the next hour, the next bulletin began this way.
4: The National Party is vowing to pursue a breakup of foodstuffs in a bid to increase supermarket competition and drive down grocery prices.
1: And 24 hours after that, RNZ's deputy political editor Craig McCulloch was on Morning Report saying this.
5: Labour was furious yesterday.
4: Yes.
5: I mean, it had its own cost of living policy to announce this promise to ban price gouging. National really did steal Labour's thunder. It was the lead story on all the news outlets. It was the one driving the story, whereas Labour couldn't even tell us yesterday whether it supported breaking up foodstuffs or not. It was stuck spinning its wheels, and that is not a great place to be in a cost of living election.
1: Well, probably not. But Labour's reaction?
5: Its argument is that this is cynical politics from National, that it may not even happen anyway. A lot of the stuff that we've already covered this morning. The thing about cynical politics, though, is it only really matters if voters are the ones that recognise it that way.
1: But on RNZ's political panel, The Whip, on Wednesday night, RNZ host Guy Nespino saw no sin in the cynicism.
6: I actually think it's good politics from National.
7: Right.
6: I think that they're being aggressive and throwing everything at this election.
1: Well, there, Guyon Espiner was talking about the National Party's own policy to break up foodstuffs and not the timing of it, which stuffed up Labor's price gouging policy, which was much broader than just supermarkets. Though in proposing to break up one of the big two supermarket chains, National risked straining its own merger with the smaller two in its own coalition.
5: There is no world in which ACT would vote for this. I mean, the ACT Party is contemptuous of this policy. It's called it desperate, it's called it visionless.
1: Over on ZB, Mike Hosking asked the finance minister why not break up Woolworths as well, or the banks, and the electricity gentailers. But Nicola Willis brought it all back to the prices on the shop shelves.
7: Price wars, all of those things, they're not happening in New Zealand because we don't have a properly competitive market.
8: Appreciate your time. Finance Minister, but National's Finance and Economic Growth spokesperson Nicola Willis. Well argued, she's still wrong.
1: And that's what everyone connected with the duopoly said as well in the media, from the corporate executives of the big two to the individual owners of the stores, like this one on Newstalk ZB.
9: It's not that you've got more margin on the product that we're selling to our customers, it's just that we have customers either buying more volume of it because it's such a good price, or they've got more customers coming through their store.
1: The owner of Morrinsville's New World went on to say that surely New Zealanders won't want the best two competing in a rugby final, though she didn't mention whether they would be in favour of that if they couldn't afford the price of a ticket. So, several players scrapping for customers in a small market, undercutting each other at every opportunity to get their support in the short term, and accusing each other of vested interests and attention seeking that probably won't lead to real change. Sounds a bit like the politics of retail, pretty closely mirrored retail politics this past week. And what was it that RNZ's Craig McCulloch said again?
5: The thing about cynical politics, though, is it only really matters if voters are the ones that recognise it that way.
1: That's all for this week. Thanks so much for listening. I'll be back again with Midweek Media Watch next Wednesday on Nights with Emile Donovan, and then back again with Media Watch at the same time next weekend here on RNZ National. In the meantime, back to you, Jim.
6: Yeah, thank you, Colin. And after 10 o'clock this morning, welcome back. The man who created the Live Aid concert with Bob Geldof, we've got that for you, raising hundreds of millions of dollars for famine in Africa. And he's created a multiplicity of hit songs as well. He'll be in New Zealand again next month. Midge Ure after 10. His real first name is James, and Midge, I found out recently, is Jim spelled backwards, sort of. 22 to 10, and before that, the man who'll teach us how to think properly, Professor Adrian Owen. Now, one of Majur's great songs is Ultravox's Vienna, that synthesizer masterpiece from the 1980s. And one thought leads to another, and Vienna was a place for Midge that he had been. But Billy Joel had a song with the same name, which I notice has just racked up a billion streams. It's finally becoming really popular, this song, for a new generation. And for Billy Joel, Vienna was a state of mind that you achieve by getting all your thoughts in order.

0: how to find Vienna in our minds. Well, we need to be thinking about thinking more. That's the premise of our next chat. The average human attention span on a single screen or digital task has dropped to roughly 47 seconds. 10 years ago, it was 2.5 minutes. Radio interviews now typically last 2.5 minutes as well, worldwide, keeping them shorter to match audience expectations and limited attention spans. So although this next conversation is about a book with serious purpose, we will, of course, whiz through it as best we can. Dr. Adrian Owen is a professor at Western University's School of Medicine in Canada. Adrian Owen gained international prominence for important research showing that some people diagnosed as vegetative or non-responsive still have consciousness and the ability to communicate. He's a neuroscientist, and his new book is Think Before You Think, Understanding and Mastering Executive Function. Good morning, Adrian.
1: Hey, good morning to you.
0: Well, thank you for agreeing to put the stopwatch on an interview. We don't usually do this, but we thought it apt in the context of what we'll discuss. You know, we don't do enough thinking, and we don't have time for it, probably.
1: Well, that's true, but I must say I'm slightly alarmed you've invited me for just 2.5 minutes, because that's about 20 attention spans these days.
0: It was a generous time allocation. executive function in the brain in an era when enhancing cognitive function is on trend, and so is exploring neurodiversity and such. So executive function would seem to be important to understand, you know, before we talk about mastering it. Can you give us a working definition of it?
1: I can, yes. And in fact, we've already joked about attention, and that is one of the key executive functions that I like to talk about. Executive function is essentially the brain's management system. They allow us to decide what deserves our attention rather than simply surrendering it to whatever happens, whatever flash, ping, or vibrate happens next. So I like to think of it as the way that we can take our brains off autopilot. We're just giving our attention away. We're just sort of handing it over to the world. And of course, in today's modern world with lots of distractions, it becomes harder and harder to focus on the sorts of things that we would like to do. So the story I try to tell in the book is that it doesn't have to be that way. You're not losing control. Nobody's stealing it from you. In a sense, you're choosing to give it away, because sometimes that's just the easiest thing to do. And I think it's time that we need to learn to bring it back and bring it back into our own control.
0: Understood. So do you think we're on autopilot or cruise control or whatever the right phrase is more in our lives now?
1: Yeah, that's a really important question. I honestly don't think that our brains have suddenly changed at all. And it's very common for people to say that, you know, our brains are changing, the world is, media is affecting our brains, and so on and so forth. I don't think that's true. I think the world around us has definitely changed, and we've built an environment in which something is constantly competing for our attention. And that, of course, becomes harder and harder to resist. And I think what people need to do is to maybe just step in and think a little, you know, what deserves my attention? What is it that I'm being distracted from? And can I get back to the things that I really want to focus on? You know, everybody now has heard this expression, executive function, but how many people know exactly what it is? And more importantly, I guess, what can you do about it? And that is why I wrote the book.
0: Well, you've been running quite large studies, haven't you, to look at what we can do to improve our executive functions, which would mean what if we can do it, if we can get a better grasp on thinking better?
1: All you need to do is think about it. There's no magic bullet out there in brain training or eating well or exercising. You've just got to think about it.
0: Neuroscientist Dr. Adrian Owen is with us. Yes, this is the almost startling aspect of your book, because the usual suspects or prospects mentioned in nearly all the health research, as you're saying, exercise and diet and not drinking much, not smoking, in terms of executive function, they aren't that much use.
1: No, right. So we did a sort of a lifelong study, if you like, of about 20,000 people, where we asked them about these lifestyle choices. We asked people, you know, whether they drink, whether they smoke, whether they exercise, whether they play video games, even whether they go to church. We were really interested in the sort of lifestyle choices that people make and how that affects their cognitive or their executive function. And what we found is that all these things make tiny contributions, and they make tiny contributions throughout your life. So I certainly wouldn't say that none of the things that you've heard are important, but they're not going to make a dramatic difference. You know, the old example I guess I hear all the time is, you know, if I eat, you know, enough blueberries, will it improve my memory? Well, the answer is no. You've got to eat more blueberries than you can possibly stomach before your memory changes. But all those things are important, but they're going to make small differences. And I'm interested in how can we change things today? How can we actually change people's behavior and give people the sense that they have more control over what's happening to them? And I think executive function is the answer. But again, you've got to think about it.
0: So do you mean, for example, not using GPS when you're driving your car? That's the most obvious example I can think of off the top of my head.
1: Yeah, that's a great example. And I cover that towards the end of the book when I talk about the difference between just sort of giving up to technology and actually embracing technology. Now, I would say the GPS is a very good example. I don't for a minute think people shouldn't use a GPS to get to somewhere that they have no idea of getting to. That's you, in a sense, augmenting your executive functions. Some people refer to that as the extended mind, which is that in fact you're increasing the power of your brain by embracing technology. I don't think that's any different to me wearing a pair of reading glasses. You know, I'm going beyond the biological limits of my body by using an extra tool to help it. And that's what GPS does for you. But once you start using your GPS to get you to the supermarket that you know exactly where it is, then you know that you're losing your executive function. You're giving them away. You're not actually using a GPS to augment it. And I see this all the time, and I'm sure people listening to this will be very familiar with this sense that once you start to use technology in a way, it becomes very seductive and you can't stop doing it. And you start doing it for things that you really don't need it for. Go with the brain that you already have.
0: And to choose another example, Adrian, I mean, when we're outsourcing our brains using AI now, when searching online, for example, AI will do a lot of the heavy lifting. I think that is still probably employing quite a lot of our own executive function, isn't it? As opposed to a student handing in a paper to you that's just, you know, the pure AI.
1: Now, I think that's a really excellent example, and that's really how I deal with AI in the book. AI will work for those people that know when not to use it. You know, when you turn on whichever AI client you're most fond of, think about, why am I doing this? And do I really need to do this? And is this going to allow me to do something that I can't do with my own brain? Or am I just doing it because, you know, I'm feeling a bit lazy and it'll be easier to do it this way?
0: One example people regularly still talk about is whether we should bother to remember telephone numbers anymore. And that's a function that most of us have already discarded nearly completely, I think.
1: We have. We've given it up to our mobile phones, I suppose. And, you know, again, I think that's really a case of choosing when and where to use technology to augment the functions that we have. You know, if I didn't keep all of those phone numbers in my phone, I would be at a significant disadvantage to everybody else. I mean, people often worry that this is somehow eroding our brains. You know, maybe I'm eroding my memory by not exercising it and remembering lots of telephone numbers. The neuroscience says that really isn't the case. There isn't any good evidence that all this technology and AI and, you know, assisted devices are actually eroding our brains. It's just that we're choosing to use them less.
0: And that is so interesting. Professor Adrian Owen is with us. The book is Think Before You Think, Understanding and Mastering Executive Function. What do you do in order to give yourself more thinking time?
1: I don't have any notifications on any device that I have, because I find that you know, that interrupts my train of thought. But I think it's more than making quiet time for yourself. I think you can make a difference simply by taking a little pauses. It's not so much about carving up a whole chunk of time in order to think. It's about you know, before I make that decision, before I fire off that you know, email, you know, before I jump to conclusions about what this person must be thinking or what their motivations for yelling at me are, just think about it and try and decide what might actually be going on here. Why am I doing this? Why have I gone in this direction? Why is this person doing this to me? And I think those little pauses are what will really make a difference. Slow people down a little bit, for sure, but it'll slow you down in a way that I think allows you to make better decisions and take better control over your actions and your thoughts.
0: And I'm sure that's great advice. Speaking of having your emails open and it being distracting, what's the switch cost that you mention in the book? Because I think people don't know about this. They have a different opinion about what you call the switch cost.
1: The switch cost is the cost of switching between two different tasks. And I think most people think they can multitask, but we know from many neuroscientific studies now, you actually can't. Your brain can't do two things at once. For example, chatting to somebody while driving the car. It feels like you're doing two things at the same time, but you're actually not. You're switching between attending to what's being said and attending to driving the car.
0: And goodness knows people do a multitude of alarming things in their cars to distract them. And I think you're right. I always think if I'm following a car that's maybe going too slowly or just he doesn't seem to be driving or she that efficiently, it's often because they're talking to somebody else in the car. And I've always wondered if there's such a definite connection, and actually there probably is.
1: Yeah, I mean, I honestly have lost count of the number of times that I'm sitting at a traffic light, the light goes green, the car in front of me doesn't move, and I look up and I see the person is on their phone, right? I mean, that's typically what's happening most of the time. It's very rare that somebody's actually concentrating what they're doing and they fail to move at a green light.
0: When we drive, this is just another sort of by-the-by question. I had a guest on once, I forget who it was, who was a bit concerned by this admission of mine. When we drive sometimes, a block or three has gone by and we realised there was something on our minds and we drove automatically. And I'm not sure that's completely unsafe. It probably can't be helped. Sometimes.
1: Yeah, it's a great example. In fact, when I talk about executive function, I begin all of my my talks or my lectures with, have you ever found yourself walking into a room and forgetting why it is you went there? And of course, everybody in the room has this experience. And it's the same with driving. I can drive all the way to work and have no recollection or memory at all of anything that happens along the way, because it's a route that I take every day. I'm very familiar with it, and often nothing particularly unusual or interesting happens along the way. Now, I tell you, if somebody steps out in front of you, or you know, a road is blocked and you can't go your usual way, suddenly your executive functions, your awareness of the situation, will be sort of kick-started into action. But the example you give is a very good one of us on autopilot most of the time, which is that even when we're driving, we're doing something as complex and, I guess, dangerous in some senses as driving. We can turn our executive functions right off and switch to autopilot. And I think people need to think about that a little.
0: Think before you think. Understanding and mastering executive function. And neuroscientist Professor Adrian Owen is with us. And obviously there's a lot more to ponder, to give our attention to in your book. Can I ask you some quick questions about it?
1: Yeah, of course, please do.
0: The common brain myths regarding cognitive training that you debunk, please, because cognitive training is all the rage.
1: Yes, and you know, this is getting more and more complicated every year. I mean, it was back in 2010 we published the largest ever study of brain training, and we took 11,600 people and we got them to use a commercial brain trainer, and I can't mention which one it was for legal reasons, but we used a commercial brain trainer, 11,000 people training several times a week for 6 weeks. And we were quite excited about this idea. We thought, well, if there's something in this, and there must be because so many people do it, we're going to see quite a big effect after 6 weeks of training. And in fact, we saw absolutely nothing. The people got quite good at the games they were playing, but they got no better at anything else. That said, we've conducted two studies now looking at people that play video games. And it turns out that people that play a lot of video games, and by that I mean, you know, 5 or more hours every week, actually their executive functions tend to be a little bit better. Their ability to solve problems, to reason, their reaction times, some areas of grey matter seem to have expanded. You're running through a world, you're trying to solve problems, problems lead to further problems, and you can sort of see that, you know, they're not that different to real life.
0: Even those first-person shooter games where you massacre every interesting person that runs across your path.
1: So my wife is insistent that I don't agree with that, because I have a 12-year-old that likes to play these games, and I'm very clear with him that, you know, you got to play something that involves solving some problems. Just running around shooting people doesn't solve many problems. We know that.
0: I heard some advice the other day, just to, if you want to remember something, just think about it and nothing else for 7 seconds. And I thought, oh, this sounds a bit glib. But I've been trying it, and it does have a certain merit to it. And I'm remembering people's names, you know, colleagues that you don't see very often and so on. And I've thought, actually, this is working a bit. So just the act of thinking, because we've, in a way, kind of not been as used to it as we perhaps once were, even that works.
1: Yeah, that's a really good example that you've given. I mean, I don't think there's anything magic about 7 seconds. I think you can do it at a lot less time than that. But the example is a really good one. And for me personally, you know, I found a few years ago that I could never remember people's names. Whenever I was introduced to somebody, you know, at a party or a gathering, they would say, you know, they would say their name, and I would immediately blank. I absolutely never remembered. And I'm sure a lot of people have this experience. There's something about the, you know, the shaking hands or the saying hi or the being introduced, that actually remembering their name is kind of the last thing that happens. And I was really bad at it. And I just set about making a mental effort to remember it. So whenever I get introduced to somebody, really, all I do is, I put the shaking hands and the niceties on autopilot. But what I try to do is to think about their name when it's said to me. And when somebody says, hi, you know, my name's Maria, I remember. Now, I'm actually really good at it, but all you have to do is to think, I must remember that this person's name is Maria. And it doesn't take 7 seconds, but you're right, just the act of thinking about it can make all the difference. And if you just steal yourself away for an extra second and think, okay, the one thing I'm going to remember about this interaction is that this person's name is Maria, you'll find you're about 1,000 times better at remembering names very quickly. And this is not a major lifestyle change. This is just something you can do very, very easily by thinking about it.
0: Just don't stare at Maria for 7 seconds after you've been introduced.
1: It can get you into trouble as well.
0: But no, I've been in the same position as you, and it's enormously flattering to people when their names are remembered, and that's not just facile. It actually helps your social relationships, doesn't it?
1: It does, and I try to make this point in the book, really, that this is not just science. This can actually make a difference to people's lives. And yeah, I had exactly this experience yesterday, you know, regarding my son, when I met somebody I'd only met once in the past. My son's name is Jackson, and the person immediately said, how's Jackson doing? And it was enormously flattering to think this person who I've met just once over a year ago remembers my son's name. Yeah. They may or may not be really interested in how he's doing, but they at least made the effort to remember. And it can, you know, it really can grease the social wheels, if you like, you know, remembering people's names and remembering things about them. But you've got to make an effort to do it. And it's not as much effort as I think people might think it is.
0: And the final question, if we successfully begin and continue, develop a habit and continue to think about thinking more, what other benefits will accrue generally, do you think?
1: The better you get at exercising your executive functions, the more time you will find you have to focus on the things you actually want to do. The quality of your thinking will improve the better you get at mastering your executive functions. And to master your executive functions, you really just have to start thinking about them.
0: Very nice of you to give us the time, Adrian.
1: Absolutely my pleasure. It was fun chatting to you. Thanks for having me on.
0: Professor Adrian Owen, Sarah's news isn't far away. A bit of drama on overseas headlines this morning. In the New York Times, Google says its AI broke out and attacked three companies during testing. On CNN, banned from the White House at the moment, of course. With our bird of the year set to be announced tomorrow, a new German study has discovered that humans tend to prefer birdsong with a narrow frequency range, and that we most like listening to blackbirds. That's the conclusion, apparently. On news.com Australia, I notice calls for life bans after one of the greatest and most controversial finishes in AFL history at the MCG. Bottles were thrown at the umpires. They still call them umpires, don't they, in AFL. So Midge is with us after 10 o'clock, and also calling home this morning is Amy Strang from a really nice town.
2: Oh. News and information you can trust. 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
3: RNZ News at 10 o'clock. Kia ora, good morning. Ko Sarah Bradley, tēnei. A senior Wellington firefighter says the fleet's emergency capabilities have been significantly weakened after one of two of the region's aerial ladder trucks caught fire. The Thorndon Station's high-reach ladder truck began smoking when travelling along Glenmore Street shortly after 6 o'clock last night. Station officer and Wellington Firefighters Union president Clark Townsley says it leaves Wellington down to one 32-metre ladder truck.
4: With two aerial appliances like this, we have four sides of the building covered. Now we're down to two. If you're talking about height-wise, we can fight fires up to nine stories high with the ones that we have here with the 32 metres. Anything over four stories, we can't do anything. So, yeah, it's a significant drop in capability.
3: Clark Townsley says the remaining aerial truck, named Christine, has faced numerous mechanical problems. Twizel's Community Board is calling for greater consultation as it launches a petition against a third cell tower in the town centre. The installing company, Connexa, says the new tower would address the surge in demand during holidays, and the company planned to meet with council representatives later this month. But Community Board Chairperson Mary Murdoch told Local Democracy Reporting the tower would be built in the town centre, despite two existing towers already standing within 200 metres of the site. She criticised the lack of consultation, saying under the Telecommunications Act 2001, Connexa could install the tower in Twizel's Road Reserve area without consent or consultation. NATO has described security in the Arctic as one of its top priorities after the US and Denmark announced a deal to resolve a long-running dispute about Greenland. President Donald Trump says the agreement will give the US permanent control of security in the Danish territory. The prime ministers of Greenland and Denmark have welcomed the deal, saying it recognises the right of the island's people to self-determination. This man in Copenhagen told the BBC what he thought of the deal.
5: To get a little nervous, but then I read what it was about, and it seems like that actually the US have the right and maybe obligation to put their defense at Greenland as they have had since World War II, so I guess that's okay.
3: The deal is expected to be signed in New York this week. And Donald Trump says he is creating an AI force to oversee regulation of artificial intelligence and will appoint an AI czar in the near future. Writing on Truth Social, he says the move will not hinder or stifle the growth of the industry. Earlier this week, he wrote that a sick conspiracy has been created against AI and data centres and brushed aside calls for new federal AI rules, saying the US needs only a strong president to regulate the technology. AI is expected to feature in Mr. Trump's talks this week with Chinese President Xi Jinping. That's the news.
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3: Now the short forecast from Met Service to midnight tonight. Northland to Waitomo, scattered showers clearing to fine early afternoon. Coromandel Peninsula, Bay of Plenty, Taupo, also Gisborne and Hawke's Bay. Isolated showers clearing to fine this morning. Taranaki to Horu Whenua, Ka Piti Coast, including Taumaru Nui and Taihape. Increasing fine spells but isolated showers until late afternoon. Wellington and Wairarapa, also Marlborough and Nelson. Scattered showers, some heavy with thunderstorms possible about the Wairarapa coast, clearing to fine this morning. Buller to Westland, mainly fine. Isolated showers north of Greymouth, clearing by evening. Canterbury, fine apart from early rain north of Cheviot. Otago, Southland and Fiordland, scattered showers with snow to 500 metres, spreading to Southland, Clutha and Fiordland this morning, then clearing Clutha and Southland this afternoon. Gale westerlies in Southland, Clutha and Fiordland easing this morning. And for the Chatham Islands, occasional rain, possibly heavy, clearing this afternoon. 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It's just gone 5 minutes past 10.

0: The Ethereal Vienna is one of the big hit songs written by Midge, who will be playing in Christchurch, Wellington and Auckland next month. Midge was in many bands of the past. They all had hit singles, actually, some more than others. Slick, the Scottish band, the Rich Kids, Visage, Thin Lizzy, Ultravox. More importantly for the world, he teamed up with Bob Geldof in 1984 to write the first of the big supergroup for charity singles, the Band-Aid song, Do They Know It's Christmas? It sold millions of copies to help ease poverty and famine in Ethiopia. And then the two of them created the massive live television hookup between Britain and the United States. Live Aid. Queen, Phil Collins, Led Zeppelin, U2, David Bowie, Madonna. They all performed. It's still regarded as the greatest live concert ever, and it raised, in today's money, hundreds of millions of dollars. Criticism since has been that the event created a patronising Save Africa industry, implying the continent was helpless without Western aid, and that money was siphoned off for illicit causes. The BBC World Service had to apologise after running a story claiming Ethiopian rebel groups diverted famine relief funds for arms, admitting there was no evidence of that. And Bob Geldof famously asked if only African people were allowed to respond to poverty in Africa. Well, it's ancient history now, but Live Aid proved that private citizens and pop stars could mobilise public opinion and pressure on a global scale. And the later Live 8 concerts forced G8 leaders to cancel billions in debt for developing nations. Midge Ure still serves as an ambassador for Save the Children. Hello, Midge. Lovely to have you on.
1: Well, it's lovely to be on. Thanks for having me.
0: Are you in your little studio arrangement somewhere in Portugal?
1: You've done your homework. Yes, I am. It's something that's still 30-odd degrees outside. It's the evening here. But yes, I'm in my little hidey hole.
0: Portugal seems to have been discovered in more recent times. It was always Spain in the old days, or seemed to be.
1: It was. I mean, Portugal's always been a lovely place, but it's always been, always played second fiddle, I suppose, the way Scotland did to England and the way New Zealand probably did to Australia in people's minds. But it's really caught on now. People have realised that it's a fabulous place to be. It's, you know, it's great. If you're into sport, it's a fabulous place. If you're not into sport, it's a fabulous place. That's like me.
0: Now, you have no trouble calling a tour of yours the Hits Tour. Obviously, you don't mind singing them. Sometimes you do read about performers saying, you know, I never want to sing that song again. And it's puzzling because, I mean, I know this sounds obvious, but the songs have enormous emotional resonance for the people coming to hear them, don't they?
1: Well, it's fine. I mean, I understand artists saying, "Oh, I'm not going to do that anymore. I can't stand doing it," because if it does turn into, you know, the audio equivalent of painting by numbers, it's false, isn't it? You know, and audiences can see and feel that. But I think you've got to look at the hits as you know, they're the ones that are going to get to 50% of the audience, because 50% of the audience don't really want to be there. You know, they're only there because of the other halves who do want to be there. So you've got to think, okay, they're the ones that they know. They'll know Fade to Grey and Vienna and, you know, Dancing with Tears and all of that stuff. So you've got to cater for a bit of everything. But it also means you've got to cater for yourself. If the songs are getting too repetitive and too boring, mix them up a bit. You know, I've done those particular tunes acoustically. I've done them with an orchestra. I've done them with a string quartet. I've done them just me on my own. I've done them with a rock band. I've done Vienna with a guitar solo. You know, there are different ways of doing it that keeps it fresh.
0: You mentioned Fade to Grey and Vienna. Every time I hear either of those, for example, a startup, especially Vienna, it's so interesting how great songs don't just take you back to a memory. Even if you don't have a specific memory, all of a sudden emotions you can't quite define often crowd in. And I find that so interesting, and you can't really nail them down.
1: It happens with all of us. I mean, the fact that it happens with anything I've done is quite is remarkable, because I don't think of them in those terms. I don't think of my music in those terms for other people. But of course, it does happen to other people, And because it happens to me, I hear an old tune from when I was a kid, I can instantly remember, you know, where you were or who you were hanging out with, because it was part of the soundtrack of that particular period in your life. You know, it, as you say, it doesn't have to bring up a specific memory. It brings up a time frame, a time period, a little sound bite, a little visual bite in your memory. And I suppose that's what happens with all music, especially, I suppose, in the last 30 years. When we recorded those songs, they had a lifespan of 6 months, you know, and then they might get played in the radio again if one of the band members died, and never to be seen or heard of again. Then the internet happened, so internet radio and you know, Netflix and movies and TV shows, and it kept all that music alive. So that music is alive, as alive today as it was back then, but through a completely different medium.
0: Yeah, yeah. Is it true that Vienna, while we're on the subject of that song, was inspired in some way by the movie The Third Man with Orson Welles and Joseph Cotten in it?
1: I think visually it probably was, you know, because it was Russell Mulcahy, who was the video director for Vienna. He had already done a video for us. We had set the parameters of, you know, we wanted things shot in 16mm film. We wanted to crop the screen top and bottom and make it look like CinemaScope. We wanted the Orson Welles-ish film noir-esque, you know, long shadows on the wet cobblestones. All of that imagery, we dictated all of that. But I think that wasn't the inspiration for the song. The song was more about harking back for a moment in time that doesn't exist anymore. You know, and I likened it to, you know, a holiday romance. You're away somewhere different and you're in a different environment, therefore you've got a different head on, and you meet somebody and you feel passionately in love, and you vow it will continue when you get back home.
0: Yeah.
1: And it doesn't.
0: Yeah.
1: Because you're coming back home to normality and everything changes back. It reverts back to how it was. And that moment was just a dream. So hence the harking back from this means nothing to me. And you're looking for this moment again. So it wasn't until we shot the video that we realized that the imagery that we had set out was very inspired by The Third Man, even to the extent that the angle of the camera was just slightly off tilt. It wasn't flat, yeah. It wasn't level. And we hadn't kind of noticed we had done that until I saw The Third Man again. And I went, oh yeah, okay, all right. That's where it came from.
0: Well, it may have been a holiday romance, but it was such a grand and magnificent recollection of it. I bet you've never played Vienna using a zither, though. That was the famous instrument on the...
1: I'm not sure I could admit anyone who can play a zither. You know, you have to be able to play the bass part and the chords and the melody all at the same time. So it's way beyond my reckoning, you know.
0: Now, not meaning to be nosy, but you look to be in excellent health, and your health was big news last year in media. How are you now?
1: I'm good, thank you. Yes, you know, these things come along. You know, you look after yourself, and you're in fine fettle, and then you discover something. You go, hold on a second, I need to take care of this. This is slightly more important than doing a few shows. So hence, cancelling the last tour, but coming back this year to fulfil that commitment and do the tour. So I'm in fine fettle, which is great, you know, and thoroughly looking forward to it. There's something a bit odd because I never pull anything, you know. If you have to hobble on stage and you know, work your way through it, I normally have, usually in Japan, where you tend to lose your voice because the pollution was so bad, and you'd still go on and you still croak your way through the show rather than not do it and let people down. So this time I made the sensible decision that, you know, traveling halfway around the world with something that wasn't quite right with your system wasn't the best idea in the world. So I hope people forgive me for that.
0: Oh, I'm sure they all have already. You must have useful impressions from the outside of the ways New Zealand has changed over the years since you first headlined the Sweetwaters Festival back in the 1980s. You've seen us change as you've come again. I think Scotland with sunshine is a phrase you've used for New Zealand.
1: Yeah, well, that hasn't changed. That's exactly how I thought of it in the first place. You know, this beautiful place, you know, somewhere you can go, you know, sunbathing in the afternoon and go skiing in the morning in certain areas. You know, something wonderful about it. When I came to New Zealand at first, I had an old car, and I've told this story before. When I was still living in Glasgow, I bought a 1954 Vauxhall Wyvern for £200. And that's the car that I filled full of my stuff when I moved from Glasgow to London to join the rich kids in 1977. Well, when I found myself in New Zealand, I realized that car imports were incredibly expensive. So a bit like Cuba, you guys kept your cars going.
0: Yeah.
1: So I went to a scrapyard in New Zealand, called them up and said, have you got any Vauxhall Wyverns? And he said, yeah, we've got two, both of which were in better condition than my car. So I ended up buying all these bits, these spares off these cars and put them in flight cases to take them back to the UK. So yes, I've seen New Zealand change considerably, but I have to say, not to the extent that it's not the wonderful place that I always remembered.
0: Thank you. That was a nice addition at the end. Yes, my dad had to have overseas funds, like Australian currency, to bring in a car once upon a time. So, yeah, that's well remembered.
1: Yeah, I remember it well. I remember also going to the cinema on a day off back in probably 80, 81, whatever it was, we were there. And they were still showing a B-movie and a serialization of some sort and some cartoons, and you went to the cinema and it lasted 5 hours. It was quite an experience. I hadn't done that since I was a kid.
0: I hope you stood up for our national anthem. I think that was the thing.
1: I'm sure we were desperate to stand up after sitting for 4 hours.
0: Mitchell is with us and he's coming to play for us. When people like Ian Burrell, the journalist who co-founded his own charity with musician Damon Albarn, his Africa Express charity. When he, I don't know if you ever read this, you probably did, when he lambasted the Live Aid idea as essentially, you know, well-meaning but patronising, or when people scoffed about there never being snow in Africa at Christmas time, that for people who remember the song, that must get your goat, because that was, not many musicians actually change history. And you must see that and it must annoy you at times.
1: Well, I mean, taking the song apart, it's a song, it's a pop song. You know, it's not meant to make sense. There won't be snow in Africa. Of course there's snow in Africa, you know. And having it all about Christmas, they're not all Christians, you know. So it's not. Yeah. It doesn't necessarily need to make sense. What needed to make sense was that a bunch of people got together to do something. You meet so many people that lambast it, and my question to them is, well, what did you do? You know, where were you? Where did you put your hand in your pocket? Did you put money where your mouth was?
0: Yeah.
1: So it's very easy to sit back. It's a bit like the keyboard warriors. You can sit back and you can rip something apart because it doesn't suit your agenda. You know, it's kind of irrelevant, and it's kind of weird. That stuff happens, especially amongst, you know, musicians aiming for the same cause. We've just gone about the same thing in different ways. So I totally respect that some people wouldn't want to be associated with Band Aid or Live Aid or any of that because it all seems a bit glitzy and a bit glam. You know, our criteria was we got the biggest artists, the most popular artists on the planet that we could get hold of because we wanted their fan following. You know, you get Duran, you get Spandau, you get Boy George, you get Paul Young, you know, you get U2, because you want their fan base to go out and buy this record. And the same with the Live Aid. You know, we were ripped to shreds over the years about there weren't many black African artists on it. The problem is you've got something on television for 5 hours. You need to have famous faces to get across to the masses. And that was our basic thing. It was all about pulling the heartstrings to open the purse strings. So, you know, I think people will always take sides one way or the other, as long as someone's doing something about it.
0: I remember, you know, hurrying home to see Live Aid. It was such a gigantic event, and younger people won't remember the scope of it, but older people do.
1: Yeah, it was, I think maybe today it's not quite as vast and ambitious to a younger audience, because you know we have all that technology now that didn't exist back then. We've got the internet, we have 24/7 everything, and we have smartphones, and we have, you know, we can send emails. Back then they didn't exist. These two concerts, you know, either side of the Atlantic, was set up via telex. You know, it was a time when you had to book a telephone call, a transatlantic telephone call. It was really, really basic. You know, that the satellite systems that were used to do live aid, to beam in round the world and beam in artists from round the world, had never been used before. I think the Olympics that year or whatever had used 3 satellites, and we were using something like 12. And even the guys running the satellites didn't know if it would work. So we really were flying by the seat of our pants. So to someone now learning about Live Aid and Band Aid and whatever, in retrospect, in their history books, they might not get the grandness of all of this, you know, the awe factor, you know.
2: I know. Yeah, I know. I do remember. What would you change anything about your life and career?
1: I'd change some things. In theory, I would change some things. I'd go back and I'd eliminate Slick, which is the first band that I'd any kind of chart success with.
2: Yes.
1: Because even after all this time, I still have the odd, you know, interviewer go, Slick, forever and ever. And you think, what? You know, really? That was nearly 50 years ago. So in an ideal world, you take that out. The reality is, you can't. If you could change something, it would change everything else that came afterwards. That phone call wouldn't have happened, or that email might not have come in, or that bumping into someone in the street, that duet might never have happened.
2: Yeah.
1: So I've got a blessed life. I couldn't change any of it at all. You know, as I've said many times, even the bad bits were good. You know, so
2: that's almost a song title. Even the bad bits were good.
1: There we go.
2: Mind you, you did beat the bottle a long time ago, didn't you? I mean, you have changed aspects yourself.
1: I beat it to today. That's all I can say. I can't say for tomorrow, and I can't say for next year or the next 10 years or whatever I've got left. You know, I gave it up. It got the better of me. And that's bad news for an egomaniac. You know, you think you can control everything. I was the guy who could juggle Ultravox and Visage at the same time and direct videos for various other actors and artists and produce records all at the same time. I could do it all, everything. And then you find that you can't. You find that you fall to your knees and you're at the command of something else. And that's not very pleasant, and especially something else that you find really, really hard to walk away from. It's the hardest thing I've ever done. But yeah, there's 21 years now.
2: Congratulations. A day at a time.
1: Thank you.
2: A day at a time. In terms of deriding, you know, the output of a band like Slick, I mean, David Bowie started off singing The Laughing Gnome. I mean, this doesn't make sense, does it?
1: It never does. You know, I think that the people who bring it up are there to belittle you, and they completely ignore everything that you've done since then. I can count on one hand the amount of people who started off in a pop band, teeny pop, you know, pin-up, you know, middle magazine pin-up artist, who actually went on to do anything of any repute.
2: Yeah.
1: George Michael's one.

0: there's progress there. You know, you're allowed to grow up at some point. It's just that when you're in the public eye, sometimes it's difficult to let those things go. So again, it's like water off a duck's back now. The joy of being, I'm 73 now, rapidly heading to 74. No, I'm not. I'm 72, rapidly heading to 73. and I think as you get older, you care less what other people think.
1: Mm.
0: You really do. You know that you can't please everybody with whatever you do. So you've got to please yourself and understand that what you're doing will eventually fall on the right ears and it will touch the right heart and someone will hear what you've said in your music.
1: Yeah, nicely put. But don't you still think like a 25-year-old, that sort of cliche? I'm sure I've heard you talk about this. You're a sort of more seasoned 25.
0: Yes, but I think we all do. You do get the few moaners who moan about the sore back and, I can't get up those stairs anymore and whatever. Stop doing it. You know, if you don't want to be in the music industry and you don't feel like a 25-year-old, because I still do. Uh-huh. And it is a cliche. It's a dreadful, horrible cliche. And I'm sad that you said it, but it's kind of true. You know, I still feel the youngest in the room, whatever room I happen to be in. And that, in a good way and a bad way, I feel like overpowered sometimes by, you know, more intelligent, smarter people or, you know, better musicians or whatever. I still feel a bit intimidated. But in my heart of hearts, I'm still that kid strapping on the guitar, getting nervous before I step foot on stage. And if I stop that, that's the time to give up and go and work in a, you know, burger factory or something, or just put your slippers on and don't do anything again. But I love doing this. I'm starting to sound like one of those artists you see on talent shows. You know, this means everything to me. And it's kind of true. It's what I've always done.
1: Mm.
0: And I can't think of anything better. You know why? I've said it before. When people retire, surely they retire from something they absolutely hate doing to find something they love doing.
1: Yeah,
0: there's nothing better than what I do, so I'm not going to retire.
1: That's a great distinction you've just made. I think you've said, when you're young, you look down the telescope of life the wrong way, as everything looks ridiculously far away. That part's absolutely true. But when you get to this age, you look down that telescope and the past is so close to you that it's frightening.
0: Yeah, you can touch it. And it's a weird phenomenon. And I think we probably all experience that.
1: Interesting reflections from you. I've kept you long enough, but we're all looking forward to you coming back here because I think you're one of New Zealand's favourites when you come. Thanks for giving us your time, Midge.
0: It's been an absolute pleasure. It's been fun.

0: So many of you remember Live Aid. Rachel of Christchurch says, I stayed awake and watched every minute of it as a 15-year-old and gave money. It was amazing and a pillar moment in my lifetime. And someone else says, what we mentioned before, the biggest win was getting the G8 to forgive $50 billion of debt. Geldof and Ewer made that happen. Calling home this morning from southern France for us is Amy Strang in Toulouse, which Lonely Planet reckons is the best city in the world to visit at the moment. Amy's from Invercargill. She was an engineering student from Canterbury in 2020, and now she's the Environment and Sustainability Marketing Manager at Airbus and the founder and chair of ELSA, Emerging Leaders in Sustainable Aviation. And Airbus, by the way, has a goal through its Zero E project of building commercial planes by 2035 to run on liquid hydrogen to eliminate carbon emissions. Amy's been in France 2.5 years. Good morning, Amy.
1: Good morning, Jim. Thanks for having me on the show.
0: Well, beaucoup de topics to ask you about. What's ELSA that I've just mentioned? Is that connected with your, I don't think it is, with your job at Airbus? It's quite separate.
1: Yeah, so ELSA, or the Emerging Leaders in Sustainable Aviation Network, is a group that I've actually launched external to my job, but it has been highly supported by Airbus. It's an idea that I had actually when I was living back in New Zealand, and I attended a conference and realized that there are not that many people out there that are like me, young professionals working in sustainable aviation. So I wanted to set up a group or a network to bring us all together across the globe and to kind of give us a place to connect with each other, but also with today's leaders. I see that today's young professionals are going to be the ones that are actually leading the industry.
0: Yeah.
1: When things get kind of important from a sustainability perspective.
0: Yeah, no, that sounds like a great initiative, and I'll ask you a wee bit more about it. So tell us about your role with Airbus as well, which definitely sounds important.
1: Yeah, so my job at Airbus is in the Environment and Sustainability Marketing team. I work with airlines across the globe to help them understand a bit more about what Airbus is doing in the space, and then to bring their feedback back into Airbus to form our long-term strategy. So it's super interesting. I get to work across a lot of different topics and interact with lots of different people in the industry.
0: And you get to travel in that interaction, don't you?
1: Yes, I do a bit. I've had the opportunity to travel to Tokyo, to Singapore. I had an interesting conference in Poland, which when I arrived, I was surprised to find was all in Polish. And I was speaking on a panel, so that was a fun one. So yeah, I've had quite a few cool opportunities like that.
0: So in the future, when you and the other young emerging professionals, you know, that's if you stay in the industry, will be at the helm, will be basically traveling in aeroplanes that don't carbon emit to any great extent. There'll be a major sea change.
1: Yes, that's the hope. There's a lot of different technologies that are currently being explored, new wing technologies, new engine technologies, all sorts of things to improve the efficiency of aircraft and reduce their emissions. So let's see what happens.
0: With a name like Strang, and the fact that you come from Invercargill, we think of the man who invented instant coffee. Is there any of that inheritance in your family?
1: Yes, there is a family connection there. And actually, interestingly, my fiance is working in a coffee startup as well. So I've got a few different connections to the coffee industry and innovation in that space.
0: David Strang in Invercargill. Your fiancé is Jack, and he's working in coffee. Jack's a global agri-food specialist. What's that exactly?
1: Yes, that's right. So his role is actually with the International Fertilizer Association. So he also works in the kind of sustainability innovation space. He leads their global innovation program and interacts with lots of different startups in the fertilizer space around the globe and kind of encourages them and sets up competitions and things so that they can meet with the big industry players.
0: And his coffee initiative is Zoffie, isn't it? That's to create coffee essentially from New Zealand native plants, and he's doing equity agreements with local Māori and all that sort of negotiation to make that happen.
1: Yes, that's absolutely right. So yeah, it's all going very well at the moment. If anyone's interested in finding out more, he's got a website up, and I think you can still purchase one of the first 100 cups of Zoffy, which will be coming out in the coming months. So yeah, that's pretty exciting.
0: I didn't know it had got that far. Does it taste just like coffee?
1: It has a lot of similarities. It's the plant's in the same genus as the coffee plant. It's got a coffee taste, but it's a light coffee taste, and it tastes a bit fruity as well. So it's quite a nice drink.
0: Oh, that's interesting. Okay. I didn't know the extent of that. So, what led the two of you to Toulouse?
1: So that's quite an interesting one as well. We'd only been dating for about 6 months, and we kind of had this plan that in another 6 months we'd start looking for opportunities. But I happened to be scrolling on LinkedIn one day and came across the job at Airbus, and it was one of those things that was a bit too good to turn away from. So I looked at Jack, and he looked at me, and he said, "Go for it." And then, yeah, 3 months later, we were living together in France.
0: Fantastic. And you've just, the two of you, I'm assuming, finished hiking the Tour de Mont Blanc, which is a long way and it's through three countries. That would have taken you a while. You'd recommend this?
1: I would highly recommend it. We just got back here literally a few days ago. It was a 160-kilometer hike, about 10,000 meters of elevation, so it wasn't an easy one. We took it relatively slowly compared to others. We did it in 11 days, but it was just incredible. The views were stunning, and we got to stay in all of the different refuges across France, Switzerland, and Italy, which is great because you arrive, they've got a hot shower for you, they've got a cooked meal. It's
0: Oh,
1: a little bit
0: wow.
1: different from hiking in New Zealand.
0: And you've already bought a house, the two of you. Is Toulouse quite cheap? No offence intended.
1: No offense taken. Yeah, the market in Toulouse is relatively good at the moment. We were able to buy just a small apartment right in the central city. It's a beautiful central city, so we're very lucky for that. And yeah, in France, there's quite good deals. You can get a loan with 0% deposit, and you get a fixed rate for 25 years.
0: Gee.
1: So it's quite inviting for young people or first home buyers.
0: Gee. That'd be an interesting system to apply to New Zealand. Wow, that's amazing. So I saw Toulouse referred to online as the walkable alternative to Paris, which interested me. It's the pink, for a start, it's the pink city, isn't it?
1: Yes, La Ville Rose. And yeah, it's absolutely beautiful. The whole central city is these beautiful old brick buildings, which is where it gets its name from, because the bricks have kind of a pinkish tint to them. And yeah, it's very, very walkable. We don't have a car here, so we walk or cycle everywhere. There's also some good public transport connections and everything, so it's easy to get around. And there's just, yeah, so many cute places to check out, lovely cafes and shops and everything.
0: In France, there's possibly no longer quite as affordable an emphasis on work-life balance, but it is still present still. You do have time to do things like walk across three countries.
1: Yeah, there's definitely time for that. One of the great parts about France is that work-life balance. And yeah, we get, well, I get around 8 weeks leave each year on top of the public holidays. So it allows to be able to have a really interesting career job at Airbus that I do, but then also to be able to take that time to travel to see Europe, or for people that have family here to spend that time with family as well.
0: Gee, 8 weeks, there must be arguments, political arguments about the affordability of that now.
1: Yeah, the French economy is struggling a little bit at the moment. So I'm sure that there are conversations, but it differs company to company as well. So I'm fairly lucky with the 8 weeks that I get.
0: Yeah, I imagine Airbus is a great employer, and you're in the centre of Europe. How many other countries have you been to in the short time that the two of you have been over there?
1: Since we arrived, it must be around 40 countries. I've visited 50 countries in total.
0: Gee, that's a lot in the time you've been there. So you're on planes a lot. What else do you do with your spare time when you're not at Airbus?
1: When I'm not at Airbus and when I'm not travelling, it's usually spending time outside with my friends. We actually have a small dinner club, which we do once a month, which has been really fun. And then with another group of friends, we have something called the Chocolatine Run Club. This is a point that I need to educate New Zealanders on, actually. Chocolatine is the correct word for pain au chocolat, at least if you're coming from the south of France. So yeah, every Saturdays we go out for a run and then finish it with the Chocolatine, which is great.
0: The Chocolatine is what exactly?
1: So it's a pain au chocolat. So it's basically like a croissant with a few bits of chocolate in the middle of it.
0: Sounds very pleasant and a good incentive. when I said lots to ask you about, lots of little things as well. Or not, actually, they're not little, they're big, but there's a number of them. How did you come to spend an hour with the King of Sweden?
1: Yes, that's a good one. That came about from a friend who was helping to organise a conference which is called the Global Child Forum, which is held in Sweden each year at the Royal Palace of Stockholm. They needed some more young professionals to come to that conference because it was currently a lot of old people talking about children. So they brought in a few of us, and I had the opportunity to spend an hour sitting beside the King of Sweden in a workshop talking about supply chain and what that means for children in challenging areas.
0: So that conference was basically about helping children, helping young people have what they need catered for by big organisations around the world.
1: Yeah, that's exactly right. Yeah, so great that those conversations are taking place, but a shame that they still need to be honest, in today's world.
0: Yeah, they do still need to, well and truly. So you've run now. You've run marathons, or at least one. You also ran in the Sahara Desert. What's that like?
1: Yeah, so that was a really interesting event. So I did the Sahara Half Marathon, and I was the first New Zealand woman to complete that. But that event was one that's kind of raising awareness and solidarity for refugees that are living in Algeria. And we actually spent the week living with a refugee family there, just kind of embracing their way of life and understanding a bit more about their difficulties that they have and why they're there in the first place. Some incredibly tough stories, but one of those experiences that you kind of walk away from and I mean, it sounds cheesy, but you feel like you've been changed. And it's a cause that's very close to my heart now.
0: Oh, I bet it is. So an immersive half marathon.
1: And interestingly, it came about because I searched on AI for a different type of half marathon. And then suddenly we ended up in the Sahara Desert running through the sand.
0: Oh, good on you. Good on you. You're enterprising, aren't you? Christmas in Lapland. I don't think that was... I think that was just recreational. A lot of Italians and Australians go up to Lapland at Christmas. I'm not sure why those two countries in particular. So did you meet Santa? Did you have a reindeer ride? Did you eat reindeer?
1: Yes to all of the above. So yes, we got to meet Santa, which was great. We took a special letter from Jack's nieces that they'd written, took that along to him.
0: And Santa has that marvellous great big clock that can stop time, and that's how he manages to get around the world in one night.
1: That's what I understand it, yes.
0: Yeah. What have you had to get used to living in France, Amy?
1: Primarily, the French bureaucracy is no joke. So everything's very paper-based, and there have been some tears cried over taxes and that sort of thing. Just the way that people interact with each other is quite different. I think even in New Zealand, the French are kind of known to be a bit rude, which initially, yes, it can come across that way when you're not used to it, but it's more kind of a directness, just a willingness to say things as they are. So again, there were some tears cried in a yoga class when I was told off for laughing in my first few days in France. But yeah, it's like any place that you go, there's cultural differences that you just kind of have to get used to and get on with.
0: Well, it being France, they'd be frank, basically. They're a frank race.
1: Exactly, yeah. Exactly. And that comes into play in so many different places, whether you're shopping and you're told that you might need a bigger size of dress, or when you're in work and and people are making quite direct comments about your work. It's good. In some ways, it's taught me a lot.
0: Lonely Planet's top city to visit in 2025, Toulouse. Why, do you think?
1: It's got a lot of really lovely cafes and restaurants. As I talked about already, it's a beautiful old centre. There's some great shopping with lots of little boutique stores rather than the big brands. And it's really easy to get around. So you can, there's bikes that you can hire, which are like €1 for an hour or something. And you can take those along the canals or along the river. It's just nice to spend time here.
0: The city isn't that much bigger than Christchurch, so the city's economy is driven by Airbus, and the university's 120,000 students. That's a kind of odd amalgam in a way, but it's obviously dynamic.
1: Yeah, it makes it a great place as a young expat. It means that the city's quite vibrant. You go out in the evenings and the front of the river, which runs through the centre of the city, is just packed with all sorts of people.
0: How many people work at Airbus, do you know? Quite a few.
1: In Toulouse, I believe there's around 28,000 of us. And globally, I believe the number's around 120,000. So it's a big company.
0: And then there's the Aviation Museum in Toulouse as well. How good is it?
1: Yes, that's Aeroscopia. And it's a really good place to check out if you're into aviation. I've actually got my granddad coming to visit just a few months, and he's a big Av geek enthusiast, so we'll be taking him along there. But yeah, it's quite cool. There's a A380 there. There's lots of different things to take a look at, which is very interesting, and you can learn a lot about Airbus's history as well.
0: Is it all about Airbus, or you've got some old biplanes and things in that museum?
1: There's all sorts of things. It's definitely not just Airbus. There's something for everyone.
0: There's also the Hall of the Machines. I'm not quite sure if I've translated that properly, but there are robots.
1: Yeah, Hall de la Machine. It's one of those places that's hard to explain, but they basically create these massive steampunk robots, which are several stories high. And you can go and visit them at Hall de la Machine anytime. But we were quite fortunate in our early days in Toulouse, because every kind of 5 years or so, they bring these robots into the city and they spend about a week doing this kind of slow moving show with them moving around the streets. So that was very impressive to see. If you can imagine these old brick buildings, tiny French streets, and then these massive robots moving around them. And that was quite a sight.
0: I'm going to look on YouTube and see if I can see them doing that. Gee, it would be quite a sight. Amy Strang is calling home for us from Toulouse. Is there a dish that Toulouse is famous for?
1: There's one that it's quite famous for, called cassoulet. It's a kind of a bean stew with different types of meat. So it typically will have the Toulouse sausage, which is a pork sausage, some other type of pork, and then either duck or goose in there. And traditionally, it was a dish that was made by farmers' wives kind of in a community, and they would just keep adding to it throughout the week. And then on Sundays or special occasions, they would add in all the meat. So we're lucky these days that we get the meat by default. It's a delicious dish and one that is best eaten in winter. So if anyone's visiting, then I'd recommend.
0: Yeah, it sounds like a winter dish. It sounds like they didn't refrigerate their food much in the old days too, actually.
1: No, I don't think food safety was such a thing. There's lots of great foods to try here. France has, I think, 1,300 different types of cheeses, for example. So we're working our way through those. There's lots of beautiful boulangeries, which are bakeries, which have, great bread and croissants and all different types of things to try. So there's plenty of good things to get our teeth into here as well.
0: That would take about 4 years if you had a new cheese every day. That's a lot of cheese.
1: Yeah.
0: What's the violet flower?
1: Yeah, so that is another interesting story in the history of Toulouse. So the violet was where Toulouse kind of had its big boom, its kind of heyday, and where a lot of the beautiful old buildings were built. And it came about because blue pigment was first discovered from the violet flower. The royals and people that wanted to kind of stand out from the crowd were wanting something different. And so they paid a lot of money to be able to dye their clothes blue. You see a lot of the window shutters still painted in that bluey purpley color to kind of represent that. And you can get various sweets and drinks and things that are kind of tinted with violet and have that flavor and that smell.
0: Lovely traditions. When the locals are speaking to you too fast for you to cope with whatever French you learned at school in Invercargill, if you did, and you say, je suis néo-zélandais, how do they react?
1: That was one of the first phrases that I learned, and a very important one we discovered. So they react very positively, especially in Toulouse. Toulouse is a big rugby city, so everybody knows the All Blacks. And as soon as you say that you're from New Zealand, they want to talk about rugby, which is not actually that helpful for me because I'm not a big rugby follower. But yeah, it's either rugby, the Lord of the Rings, or they know about the beautiful scenery in New Zealand. So New Zealand's definitely seen very positively over here.
0: I don't know if you can help with this question, but Toulouse straddles the Garonne River, which is quite a decent size,
1: Yes, that's right.
0: which flows down from the Pyrenees. And the Garonne used to be the spawning ground, I was reading, for the huge and amazing Atlantic sturgeon, which can be more than 2 meters long and live till the age of 60, until they built dams on the river. I don't know if any ever got up as far as Toulouse, but anyway, now they're nearly extinct. But you have giant carp, don't you, in the river in Toulouse? Have you seen them?
1: Yes, yeah, I've seen them a few times, and we actually went to a natural history museum not too long ago where we kind of saw models of them and things, which was quite interesting. But yeah, they're massive. Yeah, they'd be, I think, around a meter long. So yeah.
0: It's a big carp. It's a safe city, I'm assuming.
1: It's very safe, but it does take some getting used to. When we first arrived, there were bikes whizzing in all different directions. There's lots of one-way streets where cars can suddenly appear from. So you kind of have to be on guard when you're walking around from a safety perspective. But yeah, in terms of crime rates and everything, Toulouse is relatively good for that. So I feel quite safe as a young woman walking around.
0: Good. Your favourite thing to do after dark, please.
1: Oh, a good question. I think it has to be going to one of the cute little wine bars in Toulouse and trying some of their wines. There's a really cool one where you can go and kind of pour your own wines. They've got these big fridges and you just push a button. And yeah, it's really great. The French wine scene is super interesting and it's developed my palate from my university days in New Zealand, let's put it that way.
0: Are the wines that come out of those dispensers good wines? I'm assuming they are.
1: Yeah, some of them are very good wines. Some of the bottles, I believe, there's an expensive cabinet, and some of them are around 500 euro bottles.
0: Ooh.
1: They're quite special dispensers that I think keep the air out of the bottle of the wine or something to preserve it better.
0: Okay, wow. And the climate is lovely. Although I was reading that as well. Although the wildfires weren't far from you this summer, and I think rail services were disrupted, that'll all be easing now. It's getting cooler.
1: Yes, it's been a pretty awful summer, to be honest. We had heat wave after heat wave. It was over 40 degrees for a long time, and definitely over kind of the mid 30s. Actually, just yesterday, it was still 35 degrees in Toulouse, even though
0: Oh,
1: we're in
0: wow.
1: autumn now, which is very unusual. So this year's been an extreme case, and unfortunately, I think it's getting more and more common with climate change.
0: Yes. Will the two of you bring your experience and expertise home at some point?
1: That's definitely the kind of mid to long term plan.
0: But in the meantime, I imagine there's a lot still to do for you at Airbus.
1: Yes. Yeah, we're really loving it over here in France. So we kind of want to make the most of the opportunity, and yeah, spend time here while we can.
0: It sounds like you wouldn't find many nicer places in France, actually, than Toulouse.
1: As I said, we've travelled to around 50 countries, visited a lot more cities than that, and Toulouse is still the place that it just feels, yeah, the nicest to live, which is very lucky because we didn't know anything about it before we moved here. So we kind of landed in a great place, and I'm very grateful for that.
0: The fates conspired. No, it's lovely. Lovely that you're enjoying it so much and doing so well. So where are you off to next, do you know?
1: Yes, the next trip for me is actually a work trip to Brussels, where I'll be attending the World Sustainability Symposium, which is led by IATA, the kind of airline membership organization globally. And then our next personal trip is actually down to South Africa.
0: Ah.
1: So a little bit out of Europe, but Jack's got a friend there, so we're going to spend some time going around some of the national parks, which should be pretty awesome.
0: So, although those of us from the outside don't know much about the progress of sustainability in the world's airlines, you know, except we might read occasionally of, you know, see electric airplanes or whatever, it is obviously quite rapidly evolving.
1: Yes, that's right. There's a lot of new regulations coming in, particularly in Europe, but across the globe as well. So airlines are doing what they can to stay up with those. And then, yeah, there's a lot of various innovations and things that are being explored.
0: Great to talk to you. Lovely, as I said, a lovely place for you to be, and well done on getting there and making such a fist of it. Thank you very much for your time talking to us.
1: Thanks very much, Jim. It's been really nice to catch up.
0: Amy Strang in Toulouse in France. Sarah has the news shortly, and in Amy's honour, actually, after the news, we'll have Chef Simon Galt's Sunday lunch or brunch, never too late for brunch. Recipe if you have pork sausages in the fridge. And if you want the recipe, just text the word recipe, that seems to make sense, to 2101. But quite a lot more as well for you to come in our final hour on Sunday morning.
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3: RNZ News at 11 o'clock. Ngā mihi, good morning. Ko Sarah Bradley tēnei. Labor is promising to force Foodstuffs and Woolworths to run their wholesale operations independently from their retail stores. If elected in November, Labor would create two independently run wholesalers, Foodstuffs Wholesale and Woolworths Wholesale. The party says the policy will give smaller grocers more places to buy products and make it easier for supermarkets to open and grow. Labor's Commerce and Consumer Affairs spokesperson, Arana Williams, says the big supermarkets have the ability to favour their own retail stores. She says that means smaller shops and independent supermarkets end up paying more, making it harder for them to compete. A re-elected national government wants to ban screen time in early childhood education centres and limit screen use in years 1 to 3. The party says it wants a greater emphasis on books, handwriting, conversation, hands-on activities, and direct interaction with teachers and other children. Education spokesperson Erica Stanford says tech still has a place in education, but it should enhance learning, not become the default way children learn. The party would also introduce a new check at ECE to ensure children are reaching basic developmental milestones, such as holding a pencil, eating independently, and toilet training. Some of America's most prominent media organisations have signalled their intention to launch legal challenges against a ban by President Donald Trump. The ABC's John Lyons has the details.
4: On Friday, President Trump said he'd be banning journalists from CNN, Politico and MS Now from entering the White House because they were consistently negative about him. Staff from those outlets turned up for work Saturday morning, and when they swiped their passes at the front gate, they were declined. In the past, President Trump has tried to ban journalists, but these have been successfully challenged in the courts. The three outlets are arguing the ban is in breach of the First Amendment of the US Constitution, which protects freedom of the press.
3: British singer Ed Sheeran is expected to shortly begin his first show since facing backlash over a decision to drop rapper Macklemore from his US tour. The decision, which Sheeran says was made by his promoter, stemmed from pro-Palestinian comments Macklemore made on stage earlier this month. The BBC's Carl Nassman was outside the venue earlier.
5: We are expecting a coalition of pro-Palestine groups here in Philadelphia to be gathering to basically show solidarity for Macklemore and his comments. And, you know, we're also going to be taking the temperature of what Ed Sheeran fans think. If you want a quick barometer, potentially, of the support right now. We've been tracking the price of a ticket inside this massive stadium just over the last 3 days. The entry-level ticket, the price has dropped by 50%.
3: And that's the news.
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3: Back with the last hour of Jim after the short forecast from Met Service to midnight tonight. Northland to Waitomo, scattered showers clearing to fine early afternoon. Coromandel Peninsula, Bay of Plenty. Taupo, also Gisborne and Hawke's Bay. Isolated showers clearing to fine this morning. Taranaki to Horu Whenua, Kapiti closed, including Taumaru Nui and Taihape. Increasing fine spells but isolated showers until late afternoon. Wellington and Wairarapa, also Marlborough and Nelson. Scattered showers, some heavy with thunderstorms possible about the Wairarapa coast, clearing to fine this morning. Buller to Westland, mainly fine. Isolated showers north of Greymouth, clearing by evening. Canterbury, fine apart from early rain north of Cheviot. Otago, Southland and Fiordland, scattered showers with snow to 500 metres, spreading to Southland, Clutha and Fiordland this morning, then clearing Clutha and Southland this afternoon. Gale westerlies in Southland, Clutha and Fiordland easing this morning. And for the Chatham Islands, occasional rain, possibly heavy, clearing in the afternoon. 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It's coming up to 5 minutes past 11.
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0: Kia ora tato, very nice to have you with us still on Sunday morning. Well-known writer Bruce Ansley before noon on his experience as becoming a deer farmer. Bonnie Harrison's useful science report as well. After that chat with Amy Strang, we thought we might be in the mood for food from France. In fact, from Toulouse. A recipe for Sunday brunch, courtesy of Simon Galt. We haven't chatted with Simon for a while, the well-known master chef, the man synonymous for a long time with Euro Restaurant in Auckland. He's now a food importer. He hosts some cooking classes and runs a couple of delis in Auckland. Simon Galt, good morning. Good to have you back with us.
7: Good to be here. How you doing?
0: Very well, thank you. And for this recipe of yours, all people have to do is text the word recipe to 21001. And before we get that from you, a few questions, because it's been a while since we caught up. Now,
7: yeah, fill your boots.
0: I was under the impression that you don't really missed the restaurant life. You've managed to keep enough pressure and drama in your life since the restaurants, but I think you're going to put your toe in the water again.
7: Well, I got out of restaurants because I had a one-year-old and I was like, this is just, you know, I want to be remembered as a dad, not the guy that was always in the restaurant. So I hung my boots up, and that was 13, or coming up 13 years ago.
0: Gee.
7: And now I've got a daughter who's saying, oh, I'd love to be a waitress in a restaurant, Dad. So, yeah, it's on the radar, probably the last one, but why not?
0: I hope you've alerted Hazel to the reality of working in restaurants.
7: Well, I think she's seen me do a lot of cooking classes, and she knows it's hard work, especially when I ask her if she can wash the dishes.
0: Exactly. I think you gave away, 13 years ago, you gave away the restaurant business one evening driving home when you encountered roadworks. Is this right?
7: Yeah, it's true, actually. I used to have a nanny, and I would get my daughter up in the morning, get her off to school, then I'd go to work, cook lunch, drive home, and I live way out south, and I'd get her, you know, dinner and early into bed, leave the nanny to it, go to work, and, you know, I'd finish work at, you know, 12 o'clock at night, and I'm coming home, roadworks going, and one day I just said, enough's enough. This is just ridiculous. You know, she never sees me. I'm stuck in roadworks. Life's more important than this. Being a dad, I want her to remember me as a dad, not the guy who always cooked.
0: And as a thinner dad, you've lost quite a lot of weight. Pre-Ozempic and Mounjaro, didn't you? You're looking very good.
7: Yeah, correct. Yeah, that's. That was all a bit of a shock. I changed doctors and I went to a mate who was a school friend who's a doctor, and he said, you should come and see me. He said, book just before lunch. So I thought, oh, splendid. We'll be going out for lunch afterwards. So I get there and he just reads me the right act. Like, do you want to walk down the aisle with your daughter? You know, you're probably not, you know, at the time I had type 2 diabetes. He said, you've got to take this serious. You're on the maximum drugs for diabetes, you need to pull your finger out and lose some weight, otherwise you're not going to be here to walk down the aisle with your daughter. So that was the hard talk I needed. Off I went, googled how to reverse diabetes and found out it's just all bloody hard work.
0: But good food, hard work but good food.
7: Yeah, actually cooking and eating. You know, I wasn't eating bad food. I was just eating at the wrong time. And in the restaurant, I was grazing all day. You turn up at work and they say, chef, can you taste this? Can you taste this? So you're just constantly nibbling all day. Then you get home, you know, sometimes early in the morning, and the first thing you do is open the fridge. What can I have to eat now? And then you have something to eat, and then you hop into bed and you get up and you do it all over again. So, you know, just progressively, that was bad news for me.
0: There's a story I never knew about you, and I wouldn't mind if you could help us out, because it's just so interesting. About 25 years ago, you once cooked on a super yacht for the then second, I think, richest man in the world, Larry Ellison, who recently announced he was selling $7.5 billion worth of stock on Oracle, and now he's changed his mind in a move that's raised eyebrows. One day he was selling the shares, the next day he was keeping them. You auditioned for this job with Larry by flying to America, and I wonder if you'd mind telling the story from then on right up to the moment you met him, because it says something about having the Kiwi attitude and where that can take you, Simon.
7: Well, I decided I wanted to work on a super yacht. So I auditioned by email to try and get a job. And then they said to me, look, you're down to the last seven. We want you to fly to San Francisco, cook a lunch and dinner for the owner. I had no idea who it was. And we'll send you a list of all the things that he doesn't like and come and cook. So, and they said to me, but the catch is you've got to pay for your own ticket. But we'll reimburse you once you turn up. I guess they don't trust chefs, right? I'm just going on a holiday. Anyway, I thought, what the hell? So I went shopping, and I actually thought, the chefs, because there were seven of us who were all cooking a lunch and dinner for him at his house, And I thought, well, everybody else will do truffle this and foie gras that and all the fancy stuff. And I thought, bugger it, I'm going to cook good old food and I'm going to include some of the things that he doesn't like, but I'm going to disguise them. Anyway, I got the job and, came back to New Zealand, packed up and went and worked. It was the best job of my life. It was absolutely fantastic. I cooked on his house. On a super yacht, we went all around the world cooking in Alaska and all these incredible places. It was just the best job ever.
0: Didn't you get off the plane virtually and were met by someone who said, listen, yes, you're cooking tonight on the boat, let's go?
7: That's right, yeah. You've done some good research. I arrived and they said, look, by this stage I knew who it was, Larry Ellison, and I did a bit of research before I left, and I spoke to a guy called Robbie Naismith who used to sail with him and had done the Sydney Hobart, because Larry hadn't done America's Cup at that stage, and I said, what's he like? And he said, just treat him like one of the boys. Anyway, so I arrive in San Francisco, and they say to me, right, he's hopping on with a journalist tonight, wants a multi-course dinner for two. We're doing a bay cruise, going to drop him off at about 11 p.m., then the family's hopping on and we're going on a three-day cruise. And don't forget, you're cooking for the 14 crew as well. And you're on your own in the galley, right? There's nobody else. And I'm like, holy shit, I better get busy. So I went shopping and I cooked this dinner and, I think I did about five courses.
0: Gee.
7: And then the chief stewardess came in and said, Larry would like to meet you. So I go out into where he's sitting with this journalist and he said, how are you feeling? And I told him honestly how I was feeling, because you can imagine I've just flown halfway around the world, I'm jet lagged. So I said, pretty much, I probably can't say it on your radio station, but I said, well, I feel absolutely, because I've just flown halfway around the world and I'm pretty tired. And he said, pull up a seat. And within minutes, we were talking about airplanes, because I fly airplanes, and so does Larry. He loves airplanes. So it was the best job I've ever had.
0: Yeah, and a fantastic introductory day. I'm glad I asked you about that story.
7: I think the look on the chief stewardess's face was like, you're done. It's all over as soon as I said that to him. But
0: yeah,
7: no, I wasn't all over.
0: It worked quite well. It's interesting, isn't it?
7: Yeah.
0: Great to catch up with you for this recipe. I know your time in France and Italy, I think, strongly influenced your culinary style. And didn't that also prompt your move into delicatessens when you came home? You wanted New Zealand to have more ingredients.
7: You couldn't get them here back then. Like buffalo mozzarella didn't exist here. So I started bringing in buffalo mozzarella. All the parmesan sold here was all the stuff that had X's on the rind, and that meant it didn't make the grade, but we were getting it sold to us as the real deal. And I thought, bugger this, I'll start bringing it in myself, and soon realised that you can't bring one wheel of parmesan, you have to bring a bunch of them. So I was ringing all my mates in restaurants going, do you want some cheese? And sort of by default, I got into this importing business so I could sort of show off and have some fancy stuff that New Zealanders hadn't seen. And I think it was good for New Zealand, because then people got, well, we could do buffalo mozzarella here. So, and then Clevedon buffalo mozzarella was born, and, now we can buy some beautiful products like that here. So we're very fortunate in New Zealand, but we've got to whet the appetite of what the rest of the world's got, right?
0: How does it work having a delicatessen restaurant? That's an interesting side-by-side combination.
7: Wow. This is going to be interesting, isn't it? And you're the first person I've told about this, so I guess it's not a secret anymore. There'll be a walk into a big deli where you can buy products, but then you can go and sit down in a family-style, authentic Italian pizzeria, pasta, fresh salads and fish and things like that. I'm really looking forward to it. It's got me fizzing.
0: Yeah, the old restaurant calling you back. So is this a concept that works more overseas? I mean, we do tiny little versions in delis, a couple of tables you can sit, have a cup of coffee, but does this larger version work overseas?
7: Well, there's actually one in Wellington and one in Christchurch.
0: Okay.
7: And they were looking at coming to Auckland and we started chatting, so we've decided to team up.
0: Simon Galt is with us. Can you tell us a bit about this brunch recipe you've chosen for us this morning, Simon?
7: You guys said you wanted inspired by Toulouse in France.
0: Yeah.
7: Well, I mean, apart from having a very good rugby team, they're famous for their Toulouse sausages. And there's not many butchers or even supermarkets, in fact, have Toulouse sausages. So this is it's a baked egg and bean sausage bake, but it's delicious. So what you do is you get some sausages, and let's call them four sausages. I probably won't mention all the ingredients because people are going to text what for the recipe?
0: 2101. Yeah.
7: Yeah, and say a recipe or whatever they say, right?
0: Yeah.
7: So we want a large pan. You know, the bigger the surface area, the better. And you get a healthy splash of extra virgin olive oil in there. And then grab your sausages and take the sausage meat out of the skin. Throw the skin away. Break it up into bits and throw it into that hot extra virgin olive oil and get some colour on it. We're not trying to cook the sausages at this stage. We're just trying to get all the bits of sort of bite-sized pieces of the Toulouse sausage, or you can just use a really good pork sausage. Get some colour on it, right? And then we're going to whip those out, put them in a plate, and then there'll be the fat that's come out of the sausages, the leftover extra virgin olive oil, one small onion, or medium-sized onion, red, white, blue, I don't care what colour, slice it up, throw it in, give it a sizzle around in there until it's soft. So they'll take about 6 minutes, and then throw in like a couple of cloves of garlic that you've chopped up, and then you hit it with a can of cannelloni beans and a 400-gram can, and a whole can of tomatoes, and then you get some fresh thyme in there. And if you don't have fresh thyme, dried will be just as good. Some thyme, some salt, some pepper, and then you put the sausages back in. And then you want to let it simmer away for probably about 8 to 10 minutes. And that's cooking all the sausage meat and developing all those flavors and getting the thyme through the tomato and the beans in there. Get some eggs and with the back of a large spoon, make some indents in there and drop your eggs in there. And then throw a lid on it. If you don't have a lid handy, then you could have your oven on at 190 degrees and pop it in there until your eggs are cooked to the desired liking. If you like runny egg yolks, that's fine, or hard-boiled, whatever, until you're happy. Then whip it out. Whole heap of chopped parsley over the top. If you wanted to be flash, you could crumble a little bit of feta on there. You could even grate some Parmigiano Reggiano over the top and pop it in the middle of the table, and everybody gets stuck in with a big spoon and dish it onto some good crusty bread or some toast. And it'll be very tasty.
0: And very brunchy. No, that sounds great, actually.
7: I bought Toulouse sausages yesterday because I thought I'd better cook this recipe up before I start spouting on about it on the radio. And I got La Authentic sausages that are available at Woolworths and New World, and they've got no rubbish in them, natural casings. And Toulouse sausage is like chunky pork in there. And a lot of butchers are doing Toulouse sausages. And, you know, the sausage competition now is a big deal. You go into a butcher and, you know, they're proudly displaying their sausage award. So I think people are getting more interested into better sausages with less crap in them.
0: Always a pleasure. Thank you for the recipe. And always a pleasure to catch up with you, Simon.
7: Good stuff. Nice being on.
0: Simon Galt. 2101, just one word recipe will do to get you that secret to the sausages. Mind you, he explained it pretty well, didn't he? 21 minutes past 11, and Bonnie Harrison is about to join us with her useful science report.

0: What a great song that was, Otis Redding's Dock of the Bay. And he sadly died 3 days, I think, after recording it. A real tragedy. Bonnie Harrison is here with Useful Science. Good morning to you.
1: Kia ora, good morning. Yeah, it's a song about doing nothing for a sad reason. But in fact, I'm here to tell you there are good reasons to do nothing. Scientific American is reporting on interesting aspects of what we know already, probably, it's instinctively, that doing nothing is good for our brains.
0: My brain should be better by now, I feel, if that were completely true.
1: Well, yes, your brain should be better, but that's another conversation entirely, Jim, that we should be having separately.
0: I walked into that.
1: Here's an interesting quote. You finish a lecture, a meeting, a conversation with someone you care about, and what do? You reach for your phone. You stick in your earbuds. You fire up a podcast, a playlist, or whatever algorithmic feed is currently consuming your life. It feels productive. It feels like filling empty time, but you have interrupted your brain mid-sentence.
0: Ah, and the sentence your brain was in the middle of was, leave me alone, I'm thinking.
1: Yes, yes, more or less. When you learn something new, someone's name or a fact, just an idea, your brain won't just obligingly file it away. The memory is fragile, sort of, at first. It's more like wet cement than carved stone, as Scientific American puts it.
0: That's a great way to put it.
1: It is, isn't it? In brief, in the minutes and hours following new learning, that the brain works to strengthen what it's taken in. It's memory consolidation. Doing nothing, not interrupting the brain, it helps this process. There's a suggestion it may help it more the older that you get. So although it will work when you're 20, it'll work better when you're 40 or 50 or 80.
0: Okay.
1: Without going into what happens in the brain, here's where this gets interesting. Obviously, sleep consolidates memory, but so does quiet, wakeful rest. With children at primary school, rest before memorising was useful as well.
0: But this isn't feasible, is it, in a normal life? Because we can't be shown something at work and then sit on our chair with our eyes closed.
1: Well, quiet rest doesn't appear to require complete silence, or having your eyes closed, for that matter. What they think so far, the scientists have studied this, and it's very much an emerging science, is that after learning something you want to remember, try and find a brief gap before introducing more information. You know, look out the window and don't think of anything much instead of just reaching for your phone. That research is from Northumbria University.
0: Very good. Well, you carry on. The rest of us will look briefly out the window. But don't say anything useful for just a moment.
1: Oh, well, that's not possible for me. I'm so useful. In popular science, how not to scratch your dog. As dog owners know, humans look for the sweet spots like tummies, and the dogs truly seem to enjoy the whole experience. You know, the dog shakes with delight. But depending on the nature of that shake, it's more like the GP hitting your knee with a rubber mallet to test your reactions. Just, you know, imagine if the doctor did that 40 times.
0: It would literally get on your nerves.
1: It literally would. So what to watch for is whether your dog's back legs are kicking or not. If not, the dog's spinal cord isn't protesting. But if so, it would be a good idea to stop what you're doing. You are exacerbating the pruritic scratch reflex.
0: I won't even get you to unpack that. I never knew this. It's very useful to know.
1: Useful. From Science Alert, an arthritis drug has restored up to 100% of hair in some patients with severe alopecia.
0: Gee.
1: Incredible. 2% of Kiwis have to

0: message, 55% of those taking part achieved that. But on a higher dose, nearly a quarter of the trialists got all of their hair back, the whole lot.
1: Yeah.
0: The study's been independently peer-reviewed. It's published in JAMA Dermatology if people want to read more.
1: Wouldn't those people have been over the moon?
0: Yes. I mean, just significant life enhancement was reported. And the results were rapid. Though, as I said, not for everyone on the trial. And it is not for general hair loss, unfortunately, in case listeners are wondering.
1: Right.
0: This is from Live Science. Most men may not know about whole milk and prostate cancer. A new survey has found that only 20% of men know of this link between dairy consumption and an increased prostate cancer risk. September is Prostate Cancer Awareness Month. It's Blue September. And prostate cancer is the most common cancer among New Zealand men, although lung cancer is deadlier.
1: What can you swap milk out for if you're worried, and how big is the risk?
0: Soy milk is often fortified with calcium, if that's what's required. Meta-analysis of 32 studies, it found evidence of an elevated risk among men consuming larger amounts of dairy. So even low-fat milk each day, that carried a 19% increased risk of prostate cancer.
1: Okay. Does volume of milk matter, though?
0: Yes, and we should add that. Data from 700,000 men in the US showed those who consumed the most milk, most whole milk, had a risk of death from prostate cancer up to 50% higher than those who consumed the least amount. On the other hand, there is a lot of plant food that works to protect against prostate cancer. And in a study of 2,000 men with prostate cancer, those who consumed the most plant-based foods had a 56% lower risk of cancer progression and a 60% lower risk of recurrence.
1: Great.
0: Just a few more items of interest. On Science Daily, physicists can't agree on how the universe works. A massive worldwide survey of physicists has revealed surprisingly little agreement about the universe's biggest mysteries. There is no majority backing for the standard cosmological model that's a leading explanation for dark matter. There's no majority support either for any single theory of quantum gravity. 68% of scientists surveyed say the Big Bang does not necessarily represent the beginning of time.
1: Well, you see, that's right. That's right. What caused the Big Bang, eh?
0: Well, space and time may have begun together as a sort of bubbling quantum vacuum.
1: Is this where Sir James Dyson comes into it? With a vacuum. I was reading, I was reading reviews for the new Dyson Camera Jet electric toothbrush, which I'm sure is an impressive invention, and it captures live footage of your teeth 28 times a second. But apparently spraying liquid while brushing, as you can imagine, makes the process a bit messy and you need to wipe down the mirrors in the basin afterwards, until I suppose they iron out the bugs. Useful science, though, Bonnie, if you want to just use your teeth to present something on TikTok.
0: Just a moment, Jim. I'm just writing this down. Just Sir James Dyson invented the universe. Just,
1: yes.
0: Just a note for your boss for your next performance review, perhaps.
1: Just an opinion. It's free country. Did you know the name Dyson is disappearing? It means son of Denise or Dennis. And it did once. But parents aren't sure about naming their sons after a vacuum cleaner now. I just happened upon the fact that only 32 children in the entire United States are called Dyson anymore.
0: Oh, well, I can understand with a parent's perspective. I really wouldn't want to name my child after a vacuum or a toothbrush, actually,
1: a toothbrush,
0: for that matter. Moving quite along, Dr. Kato Toshinori, that's a prominent Japanese brain neurologist, he's got a book out. It's called The Brain That Gets Younger Even in Your 80s. And he's a big fan of really simple exercises like standing on one leg.
1: Permanently.
0: For a minute a day, each leg with a chair to grab onto, just in case, of course. Also, lying leg rotations. You lie flat on your back, cross one leg over the other.
1: Hang on, just check now.
0: Right, just like that.
1: Yep.
0: And you just slowly rotate it in large circles.
1: Right.
0: Is that working?
1: Yeah, very much so.
0: Finally now, on the very erudite arts and letters daily site.
1: Ah, started by New Zealander Dr. Dennis Dutton.
0: Dr. Dyson Dutton.

0: Is that right?
1: No, Dennis.
0: Yes, that's the one. This is a bit sad. The market for non-fiction books is slowly collapsing, basically. 10 years ago, 6 of the top 25 best-selling hardcover books, they were fiction. At last count, 18 were fiction. Oh. Sales of non-fiction books are just going down at a rate of about 5 to 6% per year. Self-help books, there used to be so many of them. Maybe you remember this. They're being particularly hard hit.
1: So all those memoirs now, they're tanking.
0: Well, some won't be. Some will do quite well. But you may like to consider this if you're thinking of telling the story of your life.
1: I wasn't. But it'd be better to just sit and think about it, really, Bonnie.
0: Yes, that's right. You know, it'll help your brain. Actually, you know what? I'm going to go and I'm going to leave you just to think about that.
1: Very good. See you next time.
0: Bye-bye.
1: Bonnie Harrison at 20... What is it? Can't tell the time anymore. 27 minutes away from midday. 11.33, just to confirm that. Now, earlier in the morning, and Bruce Ansley shortly, on life on the farm he moved to from a perfectly nice suburb in Christchurch. Now, earlier in the morning, we talked with musician Midge Ure about the connection between his famous song, Vienna. A lot of chat from you, loving that song from the past. Vienna from the band Ultravox, and its connection with the film The Third Man, a thriller set in Vienna after World War II. And it is on one of the New Zealand streaming sites, apparently Prime, I think, or something you can get to through Prime. An all-star cast, Orson Welles plays a very callous villain who very evilly waters down life-saving medicines for children for profit. Regarded, funnily enough, as the second best British film ever after Lawrence of Arabia. Just as the song, Vienna, has been called the best number two single ever, having been kept off the top of the British charts by Joe Dolce's Shut Up Your Face. Anyway, emerging from that rabbit hole, the theme to The Third Man was played on a zither, which, as Midge said, is very hard to play. Both fingers and brain have to multitask. And this did go to the top of the charts in the UK, ours too, possibly, in 1950 for Anton Karas.

There we go. The zither. And the third man theme, also known as the Harry Lime theme. Harry Lime was the villain. It is some completely different music now. It's 24 to midday.

0: It's Hillbilly Child by the Alan Morehouse Band, better known to all of us as the Country Calendar theme. And so many Kiwis are still opting for lives in the countryside outside big cities. It's a dream that never fades. What's my book about on Sunday morning? This week's one is about swapping a very pleasant life in suburban Christchurch for a fairly inaccessible farm on Banks Peninsula. Bruce Ansley's well known as a fine writer for the New Zealand Listener over the years, a winner of a number of journalism awards, the author of 10 books, actually, including Coast, A New Zealand Journey, which was a national award winner, and he's also held fellowships at both Oxford and Cambridge universities. And the new one from Bruce is The Farm, A Timeless Story of Life on the Land. Morning, Bruce.
1: Good morning, Jim.
0: One day, because you were in Christchurch, very nicely situated on Clifton Hill, wasn't it, above Sumner?
1: Yeah.
0: In other words, you lived in a perfectly nice place.
1: It was excellent. I know where you're going with this.
0: But one day you were visiting your friend Flynn on Banks Peninsula, and what happened then?
1: Well, you know, he was never a farmer. He was a corporate, high riser, really. And so I was totally astonished when he bought this farm at Port Levy and couldn't wait to have a look at it. And I walked over it, and it was so lush and green, and I just fell in love with the place. You know, it's a deep inlet on Banks Peninsula, and it's very picturesque. It really is beautiful. And the farm I'd spent time on when I was a kid was just north Canterbury. You know, it was a very nice farm, but it was green fields and hills, and that was about it. This one had everything. You know, it had craggy peaks and a lot of water underneath. But
0: you knew the perils and the pitfalls, and you were middle-aged, and it wasn't a case of, you know, Dennis Glover's, you know, Tom's hands were strong to the plough and Elizabeth's lips were red, that kind of the young couple setting off farming with great optimism. You were a realist.
1: I was, and I was married to an even more of a realist, and who had a very good and very responsible job at the Christchurch Polytechnic. She was the head of a department, and what's more, she couldn't drive, and there's only one way of getting into Port Levy, and that was by car, really. So I was very surprised when she thought it might work.
0: But if Sally couldn't drive, she had, as you say, a perfectly good job as a polytechnic department head, how did she commute?
1: Well, in whatever car happened to be going her way, and when there was no car going her way, usually with me, I'd drive her over the hill, but I was working for the Listener then, still, and I had to be away from Port Levy quite often. So she'd catch the school bus.
0: Must have taken her hours to get across the hill on a bus. Oh.
1: Well, the bus was slow because it's a rather dangerous hill, and presumably the bus driver wasn't keen on endangering his kids. So it did take her a while to get to work, because then she had to catch the ferry, and then she had to catch the bus from Littleton into her school, which was Linwood High School, and later on Christchurch Polytech. And so it was a real expedition for her just to get to work.
0: A guilty look crosses Bruce's face in retrospect.
1: Well, it's mixed with surprise or astonishment, really, because I can't really believe that she did that.
0: Yeah.
1: And she did that for me.
0: Well, she liked aspects of the farming life.
1: Oh, she did.
0: Yeah. The book is The Farm. Bruce Ansley is with us. In an era of declining free-to-air audiences, Country Calendar is still king. And in this book you write, escaping to the country lies somewhere deep in the psyche of many New Zealanders, perhaps a subliminal remnant of pioneer lodged in our gut, a yearning to clear a patch, plant a seed, grow sturdy sons and daughters, in your case sons, strong in the arts of self-sufficiency. And that's still true, actually.
1: It's still true. Incidentally, about the sturdy sons, I don't think they would ever go near the countryside ever again. So it carried its dangers as well.
0: Well, in the book, your sons are virtually crying in the kitchen when the sale's announced. You've sold your house, lovely house in Sumner. You've bought this farm. And they know the world is ending.
1: And so it was. So they after a year or two, got a flat in Sumner, which is beside the sea, and where we came from. And as far as I know, I've never set foot on a farm again.
0: So your farm is hard to get to. It seems to require the same skills that come in useful on the Skipper's Canyon Road after a downpour. It sounds like it's a terrible drive-in.
1: It is. It hasn't got the, well, it does have the precipice, you know, leading to a big drop, but it's, you know, there's generally not water at the bottom of it. But it's a very winding, narrow road.
0: And tell us about the house.
1: Oh, the house was a grand old place built by the original two families in Port Levy. And it was built of totara, because the whole sides were covered in totara, and you see there's giant totara logs still lying hither and on because they never rot. And it's a real shame that they've all gone, but there are patches of it left. So it was a huge two-storey house that had all sorts of eccentricities. Various animals always lived in the ceiling, no matter how difficult it was to clear them out.
0: So it had its attractions, and you'd done in preparation, I think, a sort of 10-week part-time course in deer farming, which proved useful but insufficient.
1: Well, yes, I don't think anybody can learn the ins and outs of farming in 10 weeks. In 10 years, I was still wandering around blindly, really. I think, whenever I knew I'd made a mistake, because one of the neighbouring farmers would pick that moment to drop in and see how I was getting on. As soon as I saw one, I what have I done?
0: Constitutionally also, were you well equipped? You and I both lost whatever taste we had for hunting, you in the Mackenzie country and me in central Otago one night, shooting rabbits. Not that I don't recognise the need to eliminate rabbits, but rabbits are living creatures that die, and they can make a sound when they do.
1: They can make a dreadfully human sound, a real wail. Frankly, I hate killing things, and so that was an initial impediment.
0: Yeah, so you had those sensibilities.
1: Yeah, I absolutely respect farmers. You only have to have a crack at farming yourself to develop that respect. They're at the very least thoroughly nice people, and very hardworking, etc., etc., etc. But it's not for me, really. I loved all those peripheral aspects of it. I loved getting up in the morning and listening to birds in your own trees. And we had a flock of cockatoos, suffocrested cockatoos, who lived in our poplar trees, and they would squawk and shriek the moment they saw you getting out of bed. And it was quite a drama in the mornings.
0: I didn't realise cockatoos could be so vicious. You mentioned this.
1: Well, I wouldn't get in their way if they wanted to do something.
0: Those big curved beaks.
1: Yeah, big curved beaks, all right.
0: Your opinions had changed. You were 100% convinced when you worked as a journalist in Hawke's Bay and ran into farmers that they were arrogant, conservative, narrow-minded people whose view of the world ran all the way from the offal pit to the sludge pond. That's a harsh assessment.
1: It's a very harsh assessment, but I did feel it. I became friends with two or three farmers in Hawke's Bay. It wasn't always a standoff.
0: And you got stuck in boots and all. You weren't a gentleman farmer just listening to the bird song in the morning. Yeah. It's all described in the
1: I spot. Wasn't even a farmer, according to some of my neighbours.
0: No, and they're very helpful to you. But there's a phrase you mention that is used in the country, dreams crumble on the end of a shovel.
1: Hmm.
0: And hobby farmers last an average of 12 years or so, I think you say.
1: Yes.
0: And your neighbours had seen it all, hadn't they? They'd seen people like you come and go. 30 hectares is a lot to get around, isn't it? 30 hectares of contoured splendour with a day job. I mean, you've got to... That's the thing, isn't it?
1: Mm. Yeah, the listener... It was a roving job, really. You went where the story was, so I was still roaming all over the South Island, which left my non-driving and long-suffering wife, Sally, in the...
0: Stranded. Stranded on the spot.
1: Absolutely.
0: A maxim among deer farmers is that if deer were only just marginally more intelligent, they'd be impossible to farm.
1: Exactly.
0: And in this book, they're just dangerous to farm as well.
1: Well, that's true. I mean, They're very quick-witted animals, and I have to say they outwitted me on several occasions when I, for example, tried to get them into the race. They hated going into the race because they'd know that up the at the end of the race lay the deer handling shed, and awful things were about to happen to them. And they were all I'm quite convinced they're all smart enough to figure that out for themselves. And so you'd get them up to the gate, and all you had to do was get one of them to go through, and the rest would follow. But the one of them, he was the leader, and he knew pretty well that he didn't want to go through the gate, and all his mates didn't either. So,
0: but you were almost killed by a deer stampede, weren't you?
1: Well, you've got to stay out of their way.
0: Yeah,
1: there's no doubt about that. And when they're determined to do something, you know, you don't want to get in their way, and I was in their way, and I thought, oh. But here I am, Jim, so I escaped it.
0: Only because you had a wee hubby hole you slid into as they all poured past you. Goodness me. And the best advice is to leave deer alone to their own devices, you were told, by another deer farm. But of course you can't. At certain times of the year, you can't. You've got to go in there and risk life and limb.
1: Well, exactly. And a farm my size, which was pretty minimal for any kind of farm. It was for deer because deer like getting out and about. More things that you want, most of the things you wanted to do with the deer didn't want to do.
0: I suppose
1: it's amazing how high you can leap with a stag close behind you.
0: I know, it's a very dramatic book in parts. The best aspects of what you did on the farm, though, what did you love most?
1: I love the community, essentially. I mean, I love the farm itself. They're a gorgeous farm with this magnificent old homestead at the bottom and a great history reaching back a century or so. And of course, they had the pick of the land then, so it was in a perfect position. You looked over this flat land, because it's flat in the bottom of the valley, down to this lovely inlet. It's a perfect inlet.
0: Why did it end, your time on the farm?
1: Well, Sally was, to get to work, Sally was a department head in the Polytechnic. It was the biggest department of the Polytech, and it was a fairly demanding job. And she never grizzled about it, but it was taking her longer and longer to get, and it was a chancy business. You know, if nobody was going over the hill that day, or it was snowing as it often does in the peninsula, and could get over the road anyway. She either couldn't get out to go to work, or after work couldn't get back in again. So she spent her mother lived in Kashmir, and which is on the city side of the peninsula, and Sally was spending more and more time there. I could see it. I could see that sooner or later, probably sooner, she was going to wake up one morning and think, well, Bruce is sitting on the farm today, and perhaps he's better left to his own devices.
0: And I'll just live in this Pied Arterre in Christchurch. No, understood. Yeah. Well, while you were on the farm, hay baling was... You really enjoyed hay. I remember my dad saying that the fittest he ever was when working with hay. You understand that?
1: I do, because, it's not those old English paintings of people with pitchforks and building these... picturesque haystacks, and then sitting around having a drink, etc. After all that, we did plenty of that. These hay bales are not only heavy, they're prickly. It's like picking up a parcel of gorse bushes, and you've got to lift them. You've got to lift them up from the ground and stick them on the truck. It was the top floor of the barn, so you had to lift the damn things from the truck up to this little hatch in the second story of the barn, And every year I'd finish and get the last balance, and I'm never going to do that again.
0: But I was reading that 140,000 small farms and lifestyle blocks are in the countryside now.
1: Yes.
0: A few thousand more every year, gobbling up 40,000 hectares per annum. And the most important statistic produced, I forget what I'm quoting from, was that 85% of country newcomers are happy. They love the lifestyle. So the countryside isn't full of people, facing ruin and regretting their impetuousness. It's not like that.
1: No, certainly not. It's full of people who are in love with their lifestyle. I think it's fair enough to say that. I never met anybody who said, oh, what have I done? Oh, for heaven's sake, I'm going to sell up and go back to the city. I never met anybody.
0: No, fantastic.
1: And I said, for me, it was just family pressures, and I, you know, that eventually persuaded me to sell the place. But most people love it, you know. And Port Levy, mine was once a productive farm that could support a family, and then it had been cut up, of course. But Port Levy still had a lot of permanent residents there. And only two or three people like me who, you know, dilettante farmers, really. But it was also the biggest Maori stronghold after the Te Rauparaha's raids. So it had a very large and very active pa.
2: Yeah.
1: And all in all, it was a beautiful place to live in. You know, I still pine for it. And I can't. I've only been back once because it was so unsettling.
0: Ah, that's interesting. Only been back once. As expected from you, there is a lot of local history in the book, including of the whole peninsula, really yeah. And all the islands in the peninsula, as you say, local Māori. Count Felix von Lachner,
1: yes.
0: who built a boat to escape from us during the First World War, but in the end didn't need it. He hid bits around the peninsula, didn't he, so that nobody would know that he was building a boat to escape.
1: Yes.
0: And in the end, he stole one.
1: And he got as far as, was it the Auckland Islands?
0: Was it the Auckland Islands? Yeah.
1: He should have gone north, really.
0: He was a German war hero when he finally arrived home, wasn't he?
1: He was.
0: Yeah, yeah.
1: He survived Port Levy.
0: And that's right, he survived Port Levy. So you write about the islands in Lyttelton Harbour. Altamahua Quail Island, I think, was your favourite?
1: Yes, it was. Mainly because it wore its history on its own. I mean, behind it was the ship graveyard, and there was this perfect old clipperbelt iron ship pulled up onto the shore. And just not far underneath it were the remnants of, I think, eight or so similarly interesting old vessels. And, they all dated, they all have to be a century old.
0: On Quail Island, because the harbour was a prison at one stage. That's why Felix von Lachner was there.
1: Mm-hmm.
0: But the dogs from Antarctic expeditions were housed on Quail Island.
1: Quail Island, yeah.
0: And that's a very sad story.
1: It's very much alive in Lyttelton, Scott's. Scott's links with the place and this discovery that was his last port, really.
0: And the dogs were eaten without, you know.
1: Yes. We were horrified when you heard that story.
0: Yeah, that's a terrible story. Yeah. So terrible stories, but also wonderful stories.
1: Yeah.
0: You can't help, actually, because this is an account of you living on a farm with Sally and making a go of it, but you can't help just delving completely into local history. That's just in your bones.
1: Well, it was, that's partly true, but it was all around you. And some of the farmers' families had been there for at least a century.
0: And so many stories. I won't tell them all because that's the point of people buying your book and reading it. So then you went to what I'm probably missing out some of your history, but you until fairly recently were on Waiheke Island.
1: That's right.
0: And now you've shifted somewhere else again.
1: Well,
0: you've become urban. Fairly urban?
1: Oh, please.
0: Sorry.
1: Well, put it this way, we don't run very many sheep to the acre on the place. I've been now an apartment building. And
0: are you happy there, or would you do the farming thing again one day?
1: I'd do it again tomorrow, but Sally is, well, it's best just to say she's not as at home in the country as I am, and she has no country links, and she was born in England. And in a city, and she had to do a tremendous commute every day to work.
0: Yeah.
1: And I'm just, I'm just so proud of it. I'm so thankful that she did all that.
0: Yeah.
1: I don't think she'd willingly go back to doing it. I think I might have a bit of a long talk if I propose that one.
0: Yes, you owe her a nice apartment. Congratulations on the farm. The farm,
1: thank
0: a
1: you.
0: Timeless story of life on the land. And Bruce Ansley's been with us. Congratulations, as usual, on your writing as well. And thanks for coming in to chat.
1: Thank you, as always.
0: 4 minutes to midday. Some of the highlights of your thoughts of the morning, as Perlina makes her way to talk to us. Professor Adrian Owen told us earlier in the morning that we can improve the brain's executive function and that people simply cannot multitask. We just think we can. Jim, every woman on the planet can multitask, including talking, sorting out squabbles, finding lost stuff between the seats all at the same time, says Nikki. Dean Evans discussed the problem of dark-tinted windows on cars. You know, who on earth is inside this vehicle? And this original thought from Craig, do people with dark-tinted windows realise that they are less likely to be let into the traffic flow because they can't give a thank you wave? I thought this was a very good thought from Craig in Wellington. And as for memories of Midge and Live Aid, this was nice. I watched the Live Aid documentary series last week. I cried. For a few minutes, it felt like humanity cared. Nice. And some of you were able to recall the song Goodness Gracious Me, the duet between the very beautiful Sophia Loren, who's 92 today, and the usually bumbling Peter Sellers. I think because of the accent Sellers adopts, these days it wouldn't get much airplay, but it was the brainchild of the Beatles producer George Martin, the song they did together, interestingly. And in fairness to Peter Sellers, he did take on a lot of accents and he was playing the role of an Indian doctor in the comedy film The Millionaires. And there are millions of views on YouTube actually now for the cover version by Rowan Atkinson and Pixie Lott much more recently. Here's a smidge of the original.
2: Oh, doctor, I'm in trouble.
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0: Well, goodness gracious me.
1: Goodness gracious me. Perlina Lau is here. Culture 101 is going to be on the radio after the news at midday. Kia ora.
2: Kia ora, Jim. Today I'm chatting to director and producer Peter Salmon, who has a new horror comedy out at the moment called Good Bones, but he's also the director of the award-winning After the Party, so we'll have a chat about all that success. I also head out to Auckland's Pa Homestead, where artist Sefton Rani has a new show there. And we're chatting to Naomi Cohen, who's taking on Sally Bowles in Cabaret, as the show is 60 years this year. Incredible. And Josiah Morgan is going to be the latest Robert Lord Writer's Cottage resident. And he's going to be working on a long, long poem when he's there. And it got us thinking, text 2101, I'd love to know, what is a line from a poem that you'll never forget? Could be something you learnt as a child or a poem that you love now or your favourite one. But 2101, what is a line from a poem that you'll never forget? I'd love to know.
1: I've got so many because our fourth form teacher made us memorise poem after poem after poem.
2: Do you have a line?
1: Poem after poem. I do actually, but no, I don't have time to tell you. It was a good one. But I'd ruin it. Perlina Lau, After the News. Culture 101. Thanks to Jeremy Veal, who ran the operation this morning, and Danielle Street and Carol Stiles, who helped with Sunday morning this week. And we're back next week at 8 o'clock.
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4: RNZ News at midday. Good afternoon, I'm Louise Pagonis. Auckland's mayor says the previous laws making building owners in his region strengthen their buildings against earthquake risk made no sense. New laws have passed, meaning Auckland, the Chatham Islands and parts of the Upper North Island will not have to bring buildings up to earthquake standards because they're in low risk zones. Wayne Brown says the previous system was unfair.
5: The seismic rules were causing unbelievable stress to people who are in perfectly good apartment buildings at 15 to 20 years old, and suddenly they're being forced to spend a whole lot of money they didn't have to protect themselves from something that won't happen. And so it was a most unwise thing.
4: Wayne Brown says earthquake strengthening was just another cost, benefiting consultants and building managers. The Labour Party says its proposed election policy to force the two supermarket chains to run their wholesale operations independently from their retail stores should allow smaller grocers the opportunity to buy at cheaper prices. If elected, it's planning to create two independently run wholesalers, Foodstuffs Wholesale and Woolworths Wholesale. Labour's Commerce and Consumer Affairs spokesperson Arana Williams says that should make it easier for smaller competitors to grow. She says under the current model, the big supermarkets can favour their own retail stores, making it harder for the smaller shops to compete. National will end the use of screens at early childhood centres if it wins the election. The party says its Set Up for Success policy will focus on giving children better skills to start school.